0: Tuesday will be cloudy with a few showers and a thunderstorm with a high of 64. I'm AccuWeather meteorologist Jason Caterina for 100.7 The Word.
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2: Speaker Series highlights on current events and issues of the faith. 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I'm David Wheaton, the host, and our website is thechristianworldview.org. It was a beautiful fall evening at Stonehouse Farm in Jordan, Minnesota, for our recent Speaker Series event featuring Travis Allen, pastor of Grace Church in Greeley, Colorado, and former managing director of Grace to You and member of the U.S. Navy SEAL teams. 135 attendees gathered at the farm for a time of fellowship and dinner on the lawn beside the stone farmhouse, followed by dessert and coffee. Then, as the sun made its downward arc over the rural landscape, we all gathered outside the North Barn for an interview with Travis about current events and issues of the faith. It was a blessed time. We weren't able to fit the entire interview with Travis into today's program, but you will hear most of it. So let's get straight to the interview with Travis Allen at our recent Speaker Series event. Welcome to the Christian Worldview radio program. Thank you for being here tonight. We are coming to you from Stonehouse Farm in Jordan, Minnesota, the site of the Overcomer Course for Young Adults, which is held right in this building. We've had wonderful times, and thank you all for coming. Pastor Travis Allen, we are so grateful that you are with us here in Minnesota. Someone was saying during dinner that was way back in 2016, 10 years ago already.
3: Hard to believe,
2: that
3: huh?
2: You were the first inaugural featured speaker at the Christian Worldview Conference. For those of you who don't know Travis, I thought the first thing I could ask you is a question I often ask first-time guests on the program, is just tell us briefly about your background, how God brought you to saving faith, and who have been some of the key influences in your life.
3: First of all, thank you, everyone, for coming out. This is really a well-attended event and really grateful to meet some new friends. Thank you, David and Brody, for inviting us. It's a joy to have your friendship. This has been a real sweet benediction and gift from the Lord to know you and Brody and your family and to be invited into your family as well here on the Christian Worldview. I also really appreciate how you do ask, usually it's first-time guests, but sometimes if they haven't been on for a while, you'll ask them to share the gospel or to share about their own experience with the gospel. I really appreciate that you do that because we don't want to make those assumptions that somebody knows the gospel just because they're being invited onto a program. So it's really great that you do that. Gives a lot of people another way to share the gospel by hearing it over and over. I was raised in a Christian home and very faithful Christian parents, conservative, evangelical Christian family, very dear parents, very faithful. But I was not a believer. I was not a Christian. And I knew that when I was kind of a young guy in like fifth grade that I didn't believe. But I went through, you know, went to all the church events and went to camps and went through all the scripture memorization, kind of like Awana. We had, it was called Boys Brigade and Christian Service Brigade. Went through all those things and learned a lot of Bible because I was kind of forced to, but just it was not in my heart. I was not regenerate, wasn't converted. If you don't worship God, if you don't worship God in Christ, you're going to find something else to worship. And so the form of idolatry that appealed to me as a young guy was the military. And I set my sights on a special forces type of an avenue. I learned about the Navy SEALs, that they worked in the environments of sea, air, and land, and they worked all over the world. And I thought, that's for me. I heard it was the hardest training in the world, and so that's where I wanted to go. So I set a course toward that kind of an idolatry and that kind of a life. I wanted to live in the special forces environment and do all the things I could do in the SEAL teams and then maybe go on to officer training and maybe do that for a career, maybe go into the CIA, disappear into some type of a black ops world or something like that. The Lord had other plans. After I went through what's called BUDS, it's an acronym, Basic Underwater Demolition / SEAL training. After I did that, I was in airborne school in Fort Benning, Georgia. And that's where the Lord sent his spirit to start convicting me of sin and righteousness and judgment. And so that happened in August of 1989. I was convicted of sin that I'd been committing, you know, all through my years growing up, but the Lord opened my eyes to my wretchedness before him. And I think the thing that was deeply affected me was just the sin of pride. Something that I knew internally, how I thought about myself and how I portrayed myself, my own mental image, started to really appall me and make me feel ashamed before God. That was not the moment of my salvation. I went back to the scripture, affirmed the gospel that I was raised in, that I did believe the facts of the gospel. I went back to church, started going to church whenever we were in town, not training. But it took about 8 or 9 months of struggle with the issue of the Lordship of Christ. This is right around the time of the Lordship controversy that John MacArthur wrote the book, The Gospel According to Jesus. That came out a little bit later, I think. Or no, just a little bit earlier, but I didn't know anything about that. I just knew instinctively that if Christ was going to save me from my sin, he also had a claim of lordship over my life and that I needed to obey him. And I was really concerned because I knew obedience could mean that he would take away what I really wanted to do with the rest of my life. And so there was a wrestling there of the lordship of the idolatry that I'd set my heart on, which was in special forces, and then the Lordship of Christ. And so it was in the spring of 1990 that I eventually repented and put my faith in Christ. And I was so grateful, saying, Lord, take away all of this. I don't care. I want forgiven sin. I want a right relationship with you. I want to know you. I want to know God. And clearly that was regeneration. That was me getting a new nature from God by his grace. And then by that new nature, now seeing Christ for who he really is and God for who he really is. So that's what changed completely in me. It was spring of 1990. August of 1990 is when Saddam Hussein invaded Kuwait. And our platoon then was fast-tracked to be sent over to the Gulf in support of Desert Shield and Desert Storm. So we were sent over to the first Gulf War. That was probably the Lord's plan for me. I like to say he had Saddam invade Kuwait so that I could be sent out of the States and get into my Bible. But the Lord was discipling me in his word, and he deeply embedded the word in my life. I read through the Bible for the first time, studied the book of Romans and then Ephesians and then Acts, verse by verse. That deployment lasted from August 1990 through May of 1991. I came back a very changed person. I realized that he had set a doctrinal foundation in me, that I really was God-centered in my thinking because of those books of the Bible that I'd studied, word-driven, Calvinistic in my thinking. I didn't even know what Calvinism, the Arminian debate was, but I was certainly Calvinistic. I had an institutional foundation, believing in the family, the church, the local church was the context of the life that I wanted to live and knew that I should live, and wanted to live out my Christian faith in the workplace, in everything that I did. And also had what I would call like an experimental foundation or experiential foundation, where I really wanted an abiding daily relationship with God. I realized that the gift of salvation is God himself. I relished the fact that I could know the living God and I could be on the far ends of the earth and still know him personally through his word, through prayer. And so I really relished in a deep, abiding, experimental relationship with the Lord.
2: Yeah. Thank you for sharing the story, Travis, because I think one of the really good and natural way to share the gospel with someone is through your own salvation story. And I just think it's interesting that that occurred when you were in the Navy SEALs. This is a really rough and tumble environment. You could say there's probably not a lot of sanctified other guys in that force, although I know there was one.
3: Yeah.
2: And maybe you could just briefly tell us why that was so important to have one other believer in one of your SEAL teams.
3: It is very true. It's not just special forces, but it's military in general. There's just not a lot of Christian influence. And even when you do get a chaplain, these days, chaplain can mean a lot of different things. You can have a Wiccan chaplain or a Roman Catholic. So there's not a lot of really good, strong, true Christian influences. The Lord was gracious in giving me a friend that we had been through BUDS together when we were stationed at SEAL Team 8. We lived in the same house together until we were kind of getting settled. He was not in my platoon to start with, but just before we deployed, we had a guy that we had to get rid of out of our platoon, and this guy named Roy Lopez was dropped right into our platoon. He's a dear believer, and the two of us used to study the Word of God together. So we read through the Bible, but then we studied Romans and Ephesians and Acts and just did study together. We really came back from that deployment very different men. He's still walking with the Lord today. We're still in contact, and dear, dear friend.
2: Okay, so before we jump into some current events and issues of the faith, I did want to ask you about John MacArthur. It's been 1 year since he went to heaven, and You went to the seminary, which he presided over, the master's seminary. You worked for him as the managing director of Grace to You. Just tell us in what ways that John MacArthur influenced you, let's say personally, and then also as a pastor as well.
3: It would be impossible to overstate his influence in my life and in my family. It's very dear to me, even from a distance. When I got back from that deployment in May of 91, I was driving back and forth into the SEAL team from where I lived and was listening to Christian radio. There are a lot of very good and gifted preachers on the radio, and one voice stood out, cut through all the other voices, and it was John MacArthur's. I just remember being elated, almost intoxicated with the truth, because I was learning what the Bible meant by what it said. Many other eloquent preachers, like I said, and all of them gifted, and you get a lot from them. John MacArthur just was plain spoken, straightforward, and I remember driving back and just overjoyed at getting the truth. I remember pulling up to a stoplight one time, and just a very quick thing. I looked at the radio, was just praying. I asked God, would you one day allow me to do that? By that prayer, it was a very simple prayer and about that simple. I didn't mean to be a pastor, to be a preacher. I just wanted to understand God's word well enough that I could explain it to other people to give them the experience that I was enjoying on my daily commute. And so just the power of Christian radio to get the word of God into people's hearts. And so here's a young Navy guy driving in and out. You just never know who's going to be affected. So it's from that time that John MacArthur, his writings, and then other people that he would mention, you know, you cross-reference and you start to find R.C. Sproul, and you start to find, I found like Founders Ministries through the Southern Baptist Convention, and Tom Askell and some others, very faithful voices, just deepening my understanding of the truth, connecting the dots for me doctrinally. I found a lot of people could be good Bible people, but because they didn't understand theology, they didn't understand of a systematized approach to the scripture that kept them out of the ditches theologically, I just had a lot of help early on. So that sent me into eventually going to seminary at the Master's Seminary in 2000 after I'd been in the Border Patrol for a few years, and then went to the Master's Seminary working for Grace to You. But he's been very influential in shaping my thinking about life, doctrine, how to preach the Bible. Everything really goes back to a lot that I learned from him. One of the things I really appreciate about John MacArthur is the reason he preached the way he preached is because he truly believed the Word of God is the Word of God. And when he studied it to clarity and he understood the truth, he was compelled to speak. And for the rest of us, it sounds like, wow, he is bold, fearless, courageous. And when I would say things like that to him, I said, thank you for being so courageous on this issue. He'd look at me as if I was saying something really strange to him. And he'd say, well, is that what the word teaches? I said, well, yeah. He's like, well, then why wouldn't you say it any other way?
2: Sounds like him.
3: I'm rebuked. Yeah, thank you. But he was so clear in believing the truth. He knew what his job description was. He knew what he was there for. He didn't try to be everything to everybody in the church. He tried to be faithful with the word of God. So there's a whole lot more I could say. I know we're limited on time, but those deep lessons of we believe, therefore we speak, 2 Corinthians 4, that was John MacArthur.
2: Pastor Travis Allen from Grace Church in Greeley, Colorado, is our guest today here on The Christian Worldview. And now, Travis, let's transition into some things going on in the world and current events, and then we'll get into more issues within the church. I think over the last 6 to 8 years, there have been Christians who have been shocked with COVID. The Biden administration were just shocked at the extreme leftism, the radicalism of things, the whole transgender movement, things being pushed in companies, the woke movement infiltrating into education and in institutions and corporations and so forth. Very radical. I think it's changed some, at least on the surface, with a different presidency now. But even with the rise of socialism taking place, the socialists are winning elections in America today. How would you describe the state of the country right now and where we are? I think a lot of Christians may not like Trump personally, but are grateful that it's just not a complete anti-Christian policies being pushed out all the time, at least. But how would you describe what the state of the country is right now?
3: The state of the country, I would say, is a nation under divine judgment. I think that's how we have to look at this country. I don't think we're experiencing the favor of God because of the leadership that God continues to put in place. I think Victor Davis Hanson said it well about President Trump. And no, I have no disrespect toward President Trump. I really appreciate a lot that he does, people he's appointed and what he's put in place. But Victor Davis Hanson describes our country as having a deep, deeply embedded cancer, and Trump is like chemotherapy. And so chemotherapy on its own is poison, but it's the poison that we need. Like I said, I do not intend to disrespect our president. I do respect him, and I do regard him, and I think he's in so many ways brilliant. But at the same time, he is not a Christian, and he does need Christ. And there are a lot of people who are jumping onto a political bandwagon thinking that that is the salvation of our country, and that is a surface-level improvement. It is just a stay of execution until the next administration comes in. I am concerned about our nation under judgment. I'm concerned that too many people take comfort in things that they shouldn't take comfort in, because it's crying peace, peace, when there really is no peace. There's no real unity. There is no salvation. There is no fear of God before our eyes. I am concerned about that. It's appalling, and I think we should all find it appalling and remarkable that Islamists and socialists and Marxists keep getting into positions of influence, power, having cultural sway and influence. But I think, again, we need to look at that as judgment. I came across this the other day, and I thought, I'm definitely going to say this. This comes out of 2 Chronicles 25, if you just permit me to read a few verses. It happened that after Amaziah came down from striking down the Edomites. Okay, so he wins this great victory over the Edomites, who are threatening. It says that after he had struck down the Edomites, he brought the gods of the sons of Seir. This is the Edomites, brought their gods and set them up as his gods and worshiped them and burned incense to them. What is he doing? The Edomites' gods did not save them from him. Why is he taking them out of the rubble, dusting them off, putting them up on a perch, and then bowing down before what could not even save those people? The anger of Yahweh burned against Amaziah, and he sent him a prophet, a nameless prophet. We have no idea who this person is. But sent him a prophet who said to him, "Why have you sought the gods of the people who have not delivered their own people from your hand?" The Islamists didn't stand before American power, wrath, might. The socialists, the Marxists, the Soviet Union has fallen. Why are we setting those gods up again in our nation? Why is that happening? The answer here, as this prophet convicts him, "Why have you sought the gods of the people who have not delivered their own people from your hand?" And it happened that as he was talking with Amaziah, the king said to him, "Have we given you to be a royal counselor? Like, who do you think you are talking to me like that? Stop. Why should you be struck down?" His life was on the line for speaking to the king that way. Then the prophet stopped, and he said, "I know that God has counseled to destroy you because you've done this, and you've not listened to my counsel." So the fact that the king will not listen to sound counsel, the fact that the king will take fallen gods, set them up, and worship them is an evidence to him. And when he will not repent at the rebuke, the confrontation of the prophet, that is evidence to him that God has handed him over. I think when we see that in our country, and we see that when there are prophetic voices saying, "Why are you worshiping the gods of the Soviet Union? Why are you worshiping the gods of power like the Nazis worshiped? Why are you worshiping these different false gods?" and they do not listen, it's evidence that our nation's under judgment.
2: 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The September-October issue of the Christian Worldview Journal features a column by Rod Martin explaining why Christianity commands capitalism. Missy Ropnak writes about Lindsay Clancy, who murdered her three young children, and the widespread sympathy she has received. And Pastor Matt Morrell turns to beloved Psalm 23 and shows how God's names compel deeper love and trust in Him. 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Socialism is on the rise in America. The Democratic Socialists of America are winning elections all across the country. Often promoted in Christian terms, equality, dignity, common good, rights for all, the reality of socialism ends in human misery and rebellion against God. Kel Beisner, founder and president of the Cornwall Alliance for the Stewardship of Creation, has written two excellent booklets that refute socialism and its supposed merits. The first is Social Justice versus Biblical Justice, and the second is Capitalism Bad for the Environment? 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That's 1-888-646-2233, or thechristianworldview.org. 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I'm David Wheaton. 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Today's program is an interview with Pastor Travis Allen of Grace Church in Greeley, Colorado, at our recent Speaker Series event in Minnesota. You mentioned Islam, and you see what's going on in Europe with Islam. This is the bastion of Christianity over in Europe, where it's not started, but where it flourished, let's say, in the 15 and 1600s with the Reformation and so forth. And I see countries like the UK, number one baby name in the United Kingdom right now is Muhammad. They have a Muslim mayor of London. It appears to me that the country is, as they say, you see sometimes on social media, like the UK has fallen in some ways. It's just a matter of time. I watched a documentary on 9/11. I think it was just last night. It was an interesting documentary because it just showed news reports of what happened chronologically that day. Here we had Islamic hijackers fly airplanes into the World Trade Center, the Pentagon, due to the bravery of some Americans on board, avoided maybe an attack on the Capitol or the White House. And yet, 25 years later, here we remember this terrible act on our country, that New York City, the place where this attack happened, just recently elected not just a nominal Muslim, but a very religious Shiite Muslim in Zohran Mamdani as mayor. I mean, he is just a radical Marxist socialist. And you hear this in Texas is going on. Of course, we know it well, what's going on here in Minneapolis, in this state, with Islam. Is this an existential threat, you think, to our American way of life? And do you think the West, whether Western Europe or Western civilization in America, has the fortitude to be able to fend this off?
3: I do think it's an existential threat. And I do think that it does portend trouble on the horizon. And I think when we look at what's going on in the UK, so much of what I benefit from spiritually in my study, the writings of John Owen and Thomas Goodwin, and so many of the Puritans that came out of 17th century, 18th century England, to see the complete flip to abandon Christianity and then turn their hearts over to whatever. If they want to just hold on to a comfortable way of living, God will judge that. If you want the benefit of your Creator, the benefit of your God, without wanting your God, He'll hand you over. And I think that's what's happening over in the UK. And I think when we look at the lessons going on in Europe and see how that's spreading, it's going to spread over here too if we do not repent. The way that we could stand and stand up as a country and not be afraid of Islam is if our nation repented and if Christians really acted like Christians and spoke the truth in love, but had a humble boldness about them to pursue Muslims who come into our country and see them as the mission field and really bring the gospel to them, to not be afraid of going toe-to-toe with their idolatry and bring out the word of God and take their presuppositions, examine them according to the scripture, and see how many God would save. That's one approach to this existential threat we face. I'm afraid that the other is either the compromise we see in Europe, which is just basically to cave. And then the Muslims are fine to do that. They'll set up their mosques and they'll have their imams crying out, doing the daily prayers. That's one approach, is to compromise. And the other approach is to return to the strong gods, and so have a strong political force, which turns into a kind of totalitarianism and a police state and getting invasive into your private life and everything. That could be the other approach.
2: Well, this is going to be something that Christians need to be very strong on. The church needs to be very clear about. And no, we don't hate Muslims, but we also have a country with a constitution. And we can't allow people in our country who won't assimilate to the values of our constitution, our constitutional law, and yet want to follow their own law instead. We can't have two systems within one system. I think Christians can do both. They can evangelize and proclaim the gospel, but we can also stand for our own U.S. Constitution and our Christian founding. I want to move into the church now, and that one thing, as you just drive around town, I'm sure where you live, you'll drive by churches who the main thing that they will publicize about their church is their rainbow flag. It's just remarkable to me that instead of a bigger cross on the side of a church, they'll have a rainbow flag, or there's a church over in Wayzata that has Black Lives Matter on it and with a rainbow flag. And so this issue has become, the homosexuality, transgender issue, has become almost the litmus issue of orthodoxy within the mainline denominations nowadays. Once was, well, we have female pastors or ministers in our churches, but that's 30 years ago now. Now the main issue is the homosexual transgender issue, as we're good people. This is what we believe. You're a bigot if you're not bored with this. Why do you think that particular issue has become so prominent and so pushed, not only in mainline churches, but in broader society as well? I mean, why is it that particular issue? And do you think the evangelical church is susceptible to caving on that issue?
3: This kind of, I think, does run hand in hand with what we see going on in nations as well and in politics with the caving, like we were talking the other day, you and I, about your governor and just what's happened with the immigrant population here and the caving to the Islamists and the Islamist agenda. You see the same thing with the caving into the homosexual agenda as well, that I think it's a misunderstanding of neighbor love. Instead of true biblical love, theologically defined, it's now neighbor nice. You described it as Minnesota nice. That's actually a thing. So I think in Minnesota nice, there's an approach to immigrant populations coming in. You want to be really nice to them and be welcoming. But at the same time, you don't hold up standards and boundaries that's treated as if it's somehow harsh and unloving. I think that's the same thing for many nominal Christian, whether it's a mainline denomination or whether it's an independent evangelical church or some of these big box mega church franchise type of things that we see all over the place. They want people coming into their churches. They want to show what they say is the love of Jesus. But what they realize is the love of Jesus was characterized by confronting and pointing out sin and dealing with the real sin problem, the vertical problem people have with God, their need for salvation, their need for escape from the wrath of God because of their sin. That doesn't sound like a very nice message, and yet that's exactly what the Bible describes as truly loving. For people not to spend eternity in hell, we need to tell them the truth.
2: Yeah. In a lot of the communication you hear for the support of these kind of issues is religious in nature. Love is love. God is love. Or love thy neighbor. It doesn't matter if they've come here illegally and broken our laws. We need to love your neighbor. There's a lot of usage of religious biblical language to get these things passed. I don't know if you remember earlier this year, we did this program on the misapplication of empathy, that you can take empathy and just go down the road and completely alter your country and biblical truth out of just your feeling for someone else.
3: When they try to portray the confrontation with sin and a sinful lifestyle, and they try to portray that as hate, like those old bumper stickers that used to say, hate is not a family value. Same thing, love is love. They speak of that as if it's just common sense. Of course, we all know what love is. The Bible says differently. The Bible says love comes from God. And we do not know love until God shows his love to us. We're converted. And we see for the very first time with born-again eyes what love cost, what it means to love, to confront us of our sin, to warn us of coming judgment, for us to be able to, by God's grace, to repent of our sin and to escape his wrath. That's what love is, and we don't know that love until God reveals it to us by his Spirit and by his Word. Without that revelation, without God doing something in our hearts to open our eyes to the truth, we don't know what love is. And so when people speak so glibly about love is love and use those slogans as if it's a common sense thing, it just demonstrates to you, oh yeah, they're saying that because this person is not a Christian. They do not understand what love is because it's not been revealed to them.
2: All right, Travis Allen is our guest today here on this special edition of the Christian Worldview radio program here at a speaker series event here at Stonehouse Farm in Jordan, Minnesota. I want to ask you, go from the mainline church departure from the truth to some of the things that have happened within the evangelical church, even the more conservative wing of the evangelical church. There have been some disheartening, significant sin and disqualification scandals that have taken place, whether it's been with Ravi Zacharias, Steve Lawson, and just more recently, we just did a program on what happened to G3 Ministries, sending anonymous packets of plagiarism accusations to a faithful pastor in Texas trying to undermine his whole ministry. And it was found out in G3, which was a very major conservative evangelical ministry to the church, basically dissolved in a day. What do you make of these scandals and disqualifications taking place?
3: Peter said it's time for judgment to begin with the house of God. And if it begins with us, what is to become of the unrighteous and the ungodly? I think that Christ is, these days, is purifying his church. I think it's a good thing. Because all those sins that were going on even if we didn't know. Ravi Zacharias carried on a full decades-long ministry and traveling all over the place. One thing I'll just say with Ravi Zacharias, Steve Lawson in particular, those are examples of men who lived outside and kind of transcended the authority of the local church. They didn't live under authority of eldership. They didn't live in the context of a life-on-life, see and be seen, know and be known, love and be loved type of an environment in their church. Church life is essential. It is the means of God's grace to us. It's how we grow. It's the context of our life and faith and love. And it is so healthy and such a protection for us to live within the context of a local church, and not to think that any one of us, because of who we are, because of how busy our life is, or how, you know, we're jet setters and flying all over, and, you know, we do business in China and Singapore and Africa or whatever, none of us has the right, and it's an unwise, a very foolish thing to do, to think we can transcend and not attend our churches. But some of these Christian speakers, because of their giftedness, it's like we consider them to be maybe on another plane. They can transcend that, and they don't have those needs because they're so gifted and so close to God and so useful and so fruitful. And so, therefore, it doesn't really matter that they aren't in their local churches ever. And that's definitely what happened with Steve Lawson, Ravi Zacharias. And I would say it's not just that. All of us need to learn the fear of the Lord is the beginning of wisdom. And we need to walk in the fear of the Lord and walk within his structure, underneath the God-given authority that he placed in our local churches. Yeah. So, so important.
2: Let's move off that last point you just made about the importance of every believer being part of a sound local church under the authority of a local church. They need to have qualified pastors, elders, and then members need to be under that. So critical, and that's something that's not really too prioritized today, unfortunately. But you, with your church in Greeley, Colorado, which is just north of Denver, what are a few of the fundamentals of being a faithful shepherd of your church that you kind of go back to all the time or remind yourself of all the time? Like, this is my calling. These are the important things for me to do as a pastor.
3: As a pastor, as elders in a church, we need to demonstrate to our people that we live underneath the authority of the Word of God, just like they do. And we want to call all of us to live under the authority of the Word of God. We want to demonstrate the fear of the Lord in how we speak about him, in how we order our churches. We're not there to be innovators. We're there to be followers, servants, slaves of the Lord Jesus Christ. It's his church. He builds it. He adds to it and he subtracts from it. And it's his will to do with his churches whatever he wants to. So we shouldn't think that by our own pragmatic choices and our own charisma or our own programs and plans that somehow we can build the church faster if we'll do thus and such. We need to do his will in his way and submit to his authority and his plan, which is all laid out in Scripture. We can see the Great Commission, obviously, in

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2: Preach, admonishing every man, teaching every man in all wisdom. It takes wisdom from older, more mature Christians and teachers, pastors, to train the younger, less mature, and raise them up in maturity so that they'll grow into maturity and everyone complete in Christ. And that's what we're after, is everyone complete, mature, sound in the faith. That's what we get to do in our local churches. So those are commitments I have. I want to make sure that also I'm looking to the next generation. I'm not the last stop with regard to where our church is. I'm aging out already, and I want to look at the next generation and say, how do I find faithful men, teach them to train others also? Yeah. So I'm looking for the future leaders of our church, knowing that I'm trying to build something that I'm not going to fully enjoy. I want to build something that these new leaders are going to take the baton, the mantle of leadership, and take it into the future. That's why we plant trees. We plant trees because we believe that God builds tomorrow, and our children are going to enjoy the shade and the fruit of those trees. It's the same reason we raise up leaders as well. We don't know when Christ is going to return, so we work as if he's not returning for another 1,000 years.
3: 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Socialism is on the rise in America. The Democratic Socialists of America are winning elections all across the country. Often promoted in Christian terms, equality, dignity, common good, rights for all, the reality of socialism ends in human misery and rebellion against God. Kel Beisner, founder and president of the Cornwall Alliance for the Stewardship of Creation, has written two excellent booklets that refute socialism and its supposed merits. The first is Social Justice versus Biblical Justice, and the second is Capitalism Bad for the Environment? To order one or both, visit our website, thechristianworldview.org, or call 1-888-646-2233, or write to Box 401, Excelsior, Minnesota 55331. 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Welcome back to The Christian Worldview. I'm David Wheaton. 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Today's program is an interview with Pastor Travis Allen of Grace Church in Greeley, Colorado, at our recent Speaker Series event in Minnesota. I heard someone say on actually our program one time, every single significant doctrine of Scripture has a paradox to it. There's a tension there that the human mind can't perfectly reconcile. So, for instance, the Trinity. Well, how is God three persons in one God? Or what does it mean that Christ was...

0: was fully man, but also fully God. Or work out your own salvation with fear and trembling, but it is God who is at work, you both to will and to work for his good pleasure. And one of the big ones is the one about God's election. My personal sense of this one is there doesn't need to be such animosity on this particular issue. It's that God is, I'll read Romans 8, for those whom God foreknew, he also predestined to become conformed to the image of his son, so that he, Christ, would be the firstborn among many brethren. And those whom God predestined, he also called. And these whom he called, he also justified. And these whom he justified, he also glorified. Ephesians 2, you were dead in your trespasses and sins in which you formerly walked according to the course of this world. And it says, but God, not but you. So there's God's sovereignty and God's election. And yet at the same time, I can affirm 100% that whoever believes in the Lord will be saved. And God so loved the world that whoever believes on him shall not perish but have everlasting life. I'd like you to just to explain that particular issue, because it gets very heated between Christians. And I don't think it needs to be. I think we can rest with the tension of knowing, yeah, God is sovereign in salvation, and yet we must repent and believe in the gospel. So how would you like to tell people here tonight how to best think about that issue, God's sovereignty in salvation, and yet man's responsibility to repent and believe?
1: It's the starting point, isn't it? Is the starting point man, or is the starting point God? Those who have a starting point with man at the center are going to struggle, and they're going to see the prominence of man, decisions we make, the free will that needs to be protected. And I think all those issues are important. I think it's very important to understand the true use of the human will and that it is free. It's not coerced. I think that's very important to protect. But I think our starting point, it has to be God. We have to have a theocentric, not an anthropocentric, but a theocentric worldview. When we start with God, we have to acknowledge that God is who he's revealed himself to be on the page of Scripture. When we let God define himself for us and teach us about his essence, that his essence is spiritual and eternal and infinite and limitless, we start with a very big view of God. Sovereignty, by the way, is not an attribute of God. Sovereignty is God functioning as God. He is in charge. He is sovereign. He is king. He does as he wills. He does as he pleases. Even creation itself is a free choice of God. So God acted according to his freedom, and only God has absolute freedom to do as he wills. None of us complains that we have been chosen to bear his image, and the dogs over there, as beautiful as they are not created in the image of God. And none of us cries, that's unfair. We all just accept God made some creatures to be like this. He created the angels. Though they are great in power and glory, they're not created in his image. They're not image bearers. Angels have a spiritual essence only. Animals have a material essence only. We have both a spiritual and a material essence. We're a composite creature. And we have a connection with the world he created and the God who he is. We're partakers of the divine nature. He's made us very special to be bearers of his image. He chose that for us. He is the chooser of all things. He is the one who determines all things. He predetermines. He's set. He didn't create Adam and then cross his fingers and hope that Adam would get it right. He knew. In fact, he planned in his sovereign will that Adam would fall, that sin would enter into the world. Because the point was not Adam and a perfect humanity apart from Christ. He intended to bring his son, the only mediator between God and man, and that could only come in with a fall, with redemption necessary. God planned that before the foundation of the world, as it says in Acts 2:23 and many other passages as well, that God determined from ages past, from before the foundation of the world, to bring about this great plan of redemption, to highlight his son, that everything would culminate in his son to the glory of God. When we start with God, it is the sovereignty of God that is primary, logically primary in salvation. While I think it's important that we do not argue and fight, these are called the doctrines of grace. We look at the back of the Protestant Reformation and pulling us out of the Roman Catholic communion to clarify, again, biblical Christianity that had been subdued and darkened and oppressed by that system. It was a return to these doctrines of classical theism, doctrines of God's sovereign will. All these went back to Augustine in the early church and restored through the Protestant Reformation. And every revival really has been a return to a biblical, theological, doctrinal, clarifying understanding of what Scripture teaches about God and His priority and His initiative and His will. When we approach it like that, God gets real big and our problems become all planned by God to shape us, to conform us to His image, to make the Son more glorious to us and God's glory to be great. That's what we're after.
0: Yeah, and I think these kind of issues are really good to discuss. You know, I don't think churches and pastors and Christians need to avoid talking about these really deep theological issues that really expand our mind and give us a higher view of God. I think avoiding them leads to shallower Christians. And think through, we may never be able to fully understand that tension between God's sovereignty, the starting point, and yet we do have meaningful choice. Christ said to repent and believe the gospel. But we can understand them better and have a greater view of God and His grace. Now, I always like to think of salvation in terms of three tenses, that there's justification, what you just talked about there, that God justifies the repentant sinner. And then the second tense of salvation is sanctification. That's the rest of the Christian life once God brings you to saving faith. And then once you die as a believer, there's glorification, where we're saved from the presence of sin.
1: One more thing, though, that I'd add to your past tense that precedes justification is election. So we go back to Ephesians 1:4, just as He chose us in Him before the foundation of the world, that we would be holy and blameless in His sight. That takes care of justification, sanctification, glorification, all in that phrase right there.
0: Yeah. And I wonder how many Christians think in terms of the mission of the Christian life is to be holy, is to become more like Christ. Holiness is kind of like, well, I'm not really sure I want to do that. But that is the mission of the Christian, once you're a Christian, is to become more like Jesus Christ, to increase in holiness. In John chapter 15, where Christ says, I am the vine, you are the branches, he who abides in me and I in him, he bears much fruit. For apart from me, you can do nothing. And so I think for every true believer, you think in terms of, well, how do I grow and have a deeper walk with Christ? How do I love him more? How do I want to have a greater desire to obey him more, to tell others about him, to disciple others? How do I live my life with a nearness to Christ? Because that's the point of life. God created us to know him and to walk closely with him. And you see the Christians in Scripture that walk closely with God. So what would be your pastoral counsel as to a couple things that can help us abide closely to Christ?
1: I think it's to recognize, what were we saved for? We understand what we're saved from. We're saved from the wrath of God. We're saved from a just judgment for our sins being cast into an eternal hell. He takes away our sin. He forgives us. So we know what we're saved from. And there's a lot of emphasis, for good reason, a lot of emphasis on that story. But what are we saved for? We're saved for the glory of God, to bring glory and honor and praise to Him. And the praise doesn't come from an uninformed mind. True praise comes from a heart that is filled with a delight in the God who saved us. Look around at the beauty of the state. I've been around your state just a little bit in the last couple of weeks just to look around and see what God has given you here. It's absolutely beautiful. But imagine I came here without any eyes in my eye sockets. I couldn't see and experience any of the beauty. But God gave me eyes to see, and then He opened my eyes to see the beauty. But what if my eyes that I have are somehow diseased or malformed or something like that? That's the presence of sin that allows me to look around and see shapes and colors, but not really see them in great clarity. So the Christian life is a process of taking away all the sin, all the things that cause a misunderstanding of who God is and what the world's like, and brings further and further clarity to His great glory, the power of His gospel, the greatness of Christ, the glory of the cross. All those things are my sanctification. And if I realize what I'm saved for, to know and to love God, to worship him, to tell others about him, to bear fruit to his glory, to sing his praises from an informed mind and lips that really understand what they speak of. That's what I've been given. If I understand that God is the gift of my salvation. The gift of my salvation is not just escaping hell. That's just what's necessary in order to get me to the goal of knowing and enjoying my God. And I'm going to know him and enjoy him forever. And part of the incomprehensibility of God, part of the glory in that, he is immutable, incomprehensible. He's eternal. Me being finite, not eternal, and I'm not infinite. Me being mutable, he being immutable, unchanging. And yet, because I'm mutable, because I do change, every single day of my eternity is going to be a greater and greater understanding and viewing and perceiving the glory and the greatness of God. That is our future as Christians. And we get to start enjoying that future right now in our life, every single day. That's why sin is just an impediment. All the entertainments and distractions and pleasures of the world, they are an impediment. Let's sweep them aside and dive into what is our birthright, is to know and enjoy God and tell others about him.
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14: Hands of the people. In his 1981 inaugural address, Reagan warned against the idea that America had become too complicated to be governed by its citizens. Reagan asked, "If no one among us is capable of governing himself, then who among us has the capacity to govern someone else?" For Reagan, limited government was not about having no government. It was about remembering where responsibility begins, with individuals, families, communities, and the people themselves. Because when government assumes every responsibility, citizens gradually surrender their own. Self-government asks more of us than dependence ever will. And freedom requires a people willing to govern themselves before asking government to do it for them.
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17: SRN News, I'm Mary Rose. A major nor'easter is pummeling the East Coast with heavy rain and strong winds. The powerful storm is packing wind gusts near 60 miles per hour and 12-foot waves that threaten coastal flooding. Parts of New York and New Jersey are under a state of emergency, and hundreds of flights have been canceled. PowerOutage.com says over 100,000 customers from Pennsylvania to Rhode Island have lost service from the storm. Surf City, New Jersey is reporting over 2 feet of water in low-lying areas near the shoreline. And a new study says eating less ultra-processed food could help your mental health. Researchers reported on September 23rd in JAMA Psychiatry that people had less depression and anxiety after reducing their ultra-processed food intake by over 85%. This is SRN News.
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19: Your 100.7 The Word AccuWeather forecast. Overnight will be mainly clear with a low of 53. Sunday will bring partly sunny skies and pleasant conditions with breezy winds in the afternoon and a high of 79. Sunday night, expect clouds to break with a low of 53. On Monday, anticipate some sunshine initially giving way to clouds, resulting in cooler temperatures and a chance of a thunderstorm in the afternoon, reaching a high of 69. Tuesday will be cloudy with a few showers and a thunderstorm with a high of 64. I'm AccuWeather meteorologist Jason Caterina for 100.7 The Word.
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1: You know, when I do these shows, I generally like to think I know what we're going to talk about. But today is a little different because I've got someone joining me here in the studio. You may follow him already. And I know I can promise you that we're going to talk about cars. There's going to be car talk in there. What happens between the car talk and that, I don't really know. But this is the Automotive ADHD Show. And joining me is Justin Fort, host of Hank Watson's Garage Hour, automotive guy who's done, you've been an automotive journalist, you do a lot of four-wheeling stuff, you do all sorts of things. Usually I do this cool intro for guests, it makes them feel special and all. I'm going to let you do your intro. Tell me, Justin.
27: It throws me to the wolves. I love
1: it. Yeah. We're live on the air right there.
27: Long story short, professional journalist turned into a corporate career for the factories, and
1: You've been a test driver, too.
27: And that was the fun part. If you're any good, so many journalists are, they've got two left hands and 17 thumbs, and they can't drive. And so if the factories see that you can keep a car from flying off into the woods, they will start using you, and it becomes a profit center. Mm. Or like me, I made zero. I made no money and just enjoyed being flown around the planet. Go drive this. Now go drive that. Now go do this for this guy. And it was cool while it lasted. Walked away pretty much broke, which is why I started doing more and more PR for the automotive industry, which actually pays.
1: Hey, imagine that.
27: Money. Income.
1: Imagine that. Getting paid to do your work. Now, the test driving, I think we could touch on that a little bit, too, because that's a fascinating career as a whole, a portion of your career there.
27: It is an entirely separate.
1: Because you've done that, and of course, like I was saying, you've been an automotive journalist. You've written for all sorts of outlets. You've done freelance stuff. You've wrote for some of the big outlets out there. But test driving cars, I'm going to throw you under the bus here. Worst car and best car you've test driven?
27: I'm going to respond by throwing back your underbus throwing.
1: Uh-oh.
27: I have a hard time saying worst or best.
1: Okay.
27: You get generalities after a while because you've been in so many things. I'd look for more shining moments of design. Because a test driver, you're never going to be the fastest guy.
1: Yeah.
27: There is a whole 1th percentile or 10th of a percentile of guys who are so fast that even someone who's been behind the wheel his entire life professionally, you watch somebody like a Romain Dumas, guys who set stupendous numbers on the hill climb. I could never go as fast as that guy. He's got something upstairs that is different than ordinary mortals.
1: Either that or he's missing something the rest of us
27: have. That could be what it is.
1: Like a sense of self-preservation or something like that.
27: His something in him is special.
1: Mm-hmm.
27: And there are a class of guys like that. And the test driver kind of lives in that 95th to 98th percentile, 99th percentile.
0: Okay.
27: Where you're going really fast, you're at the limits, but you're really good at kind of hanging out in the limits. You're never going to be, you get like a guy, like who are geniuses behind the wheel? Donahue. Donahue could come back into the pits and he could tell them what adjustment he wanted in his 917 third. What was the car he drove in the Can-Am? The Porsche, the 917-30, was it? The super ultra Porsche that killed all the everybody else in Can-Am. The one that looked
0: on,
27: like...
0: Putting me on the spot here. I don't know.
27: But the point is, that guy, there are so few guys like that.
0: Yeah.
27: Mark Donahue, his son, who still competes on Bikespeak in a Porsche, suitably. He could come into the pits after going a blinding winning lap qualifying speed and tell the mechanics, hey, I want a half a degree out of the right front corner.
0: Wow.
27: Test drivers kind of live a couple steps back from that. I can't go that fast. That's spectacular. That's mind-blowing. Yeah. You watch these guys and you're like.
0: Well, and there's guys too. I can think of one. He's been on this show a number of times before. Listeners of my show know him, which is Jimmy Ford. He's been doing it for a few years, but gosh, he came out when he was a rookie coming out to the hill climb. He was doing incredible stuff. First time out, second time out, really. I mean, there's drivers who you see, they do it. And then there's some of the guys who you see that immediately you're like, okay, these dudes are going to be a star. Like they're really pushing the boundary.
27: He was raised in that. And I think there is a developmental arc. You have other guys. Ayrton Senna was the same way.
0: Sure.
27: Ayrton Senna was driving go-karts when he was like 8. And you watch videos of him, the race that made him, that put him on the map with the grade A Formula One guys was some bone stock wet race with a bunch of matching Mercedes sedans or something completely like, hey, he's got a bunch of cool drivers in the last minute. This guy ate some bad shellfish. And so we have this local kid, Ayrton Senna, we're going to let him drive. And he passed everybody in the rain.
0: Yeah.
27: Like professional F1 careerists. And everyone's like, ooh. And he was sick. He'd been doing that since he was knee high to a grasshopper, as they say.
0: Sure.
27: And so Jimmy Ford, his dad is a hill climber.
0: Yep.
27: And he has probably, his brain developed as that professional where he's got, you know, some of us might walk and chew gum. He races and is very fast.
0: Yeah. And if you want a real treat, by the way, and if you're in the Colorado area, one of the places you got to see, go to a Colorado Hill Climb Association event.
27: Oh, their dirt stuff?
0: And the dirt stuff. So and cool. Watch Jimmy drive on the dirt.
27: Well, okay.
0: It is insane when he is driving on the dirt.
27: And there's, as dirt, you have so much, you can, there's so much more, you're also, your limits are much closer.
0: Yeah.
27: Because your friction coefficient is much lower.
0: Yeah. You are almost always at the limit of traction when you're in the dirt or past.
27: But there's
0: it,
27: so much more
0: it.
27: Room to play with that limit.
0: Yeah.
27: It's educational. You see guys who just do it because they're coloring outside of the lines. Dirt is, it's like a, what would you call it? A school.
0: It is. Absolutely. Same way as learning to drive in the rain and the snow driving. Oh my God. Oh boy.
27: This town, you'd think folks would know how to drive in the snow.
0: Well, that's because they're all from California here now.
27: It's not the California problem.
0: I mean,
27: I am not from, I merely live
0: in. You lived there. Yes.
27: Don't make me get my Queens out. other coast. But no, Texas too. You have these drivers who don't know, but I think this town is been invaded by drivers who have. I've driven in third world countries. I've never seen drive. Austin, Texas has worse drivers than here. But the Springs and the Front Range has some of the worst drivers I've ever seen.
0: Oh yeah,
27: it's incredible.
0: It's actually, I think we talked about it on the show a while back. But the Colorado is one of the worst states for drivers. One of the like top five worst states. And you would think it was somewhere out on like the East Coast, you know. I mean, you're from the East Coast, right? You've been, yep, that's where you come from. And I've been out there for work. I've driven through Washington, D.C. I've driven all around the East Coast.
27: Stay out of Boston.
0: Oh, Boston.
27: Boston hurts your brain when you're trying to drive in Boston.
0: But the thing is that's different about that is everyone there seems like a bad driver because they're angry all the time. But because they're angry all the time.
27: It's not anger.
0: Because
27: it's just the crunchy outer shell.
0: Yeah. But because they are agitated, we'll say. They're paying attention. That's the difference.
27: Yes.
0: Here, Everyone's asleep behind the wheel. They're just completely zonked out. I don't know if they've been smoking a little too much of the Colorado plants that we have.
27: The drug problem is a thing. Yep. I am sick to, and just a note to everyone, if you're smoking, you're hotboxing out your car on the way home from work thinking no one knows, there are vents in the front and the back of your vehicle. Even if you have the recirc on high or your vents blowers all turned off, everyone behind you knows you're boxing it.
0: Oh, yeah.
27: Everyone knows, and they're holding it against you.
0: Well, those vents are there to alleviate pressure when the airbags go off in the cabin.
27: Oh, God, I forgot about the airbag thing.
0: So like under your modern cars, usually under your bumper cover somewhere, those little flappy vents there, that's to make it so the airbags, when they deploy, don't, you know, create a bunch of pressure
27: and damage you physically for months and years.
0: Those are the same vents.
27: Airbags are evil.
0: That you might also indicate other things, I believe.
27: Oh, my God. Dude, don't even get me started on airbags. I disconnect airbags on everything I own.
0: Yeah.
27: Scare me to death.
0: Well, not only that, you have to look at the Takata airbag scandal. And then everyone who was skeptical about, well, the airbags actually might make it worse. Then the Takata airbag scandal happens, what, 5, 6, 7 years ago now?
27: That was at least 10 years ago.
0: 10 years ago now?
27: Yeah. Don't show your age.
0: There we go.
27: Did you hear what ever happened to the final shipment of Takata airbags, the replacement airbags?
0: No.
27: It blew up.
0: Really?
27: A full semi carrying Takata airbags. They were replacement airbags right before Takata closed their doors. I think it was in Texas. The semi exploded and killed like 5 people.
0: Wow.
27: Because airbags are essentially a small
0: incendiary device.
27: It is.
0: Yeah.
27: Well, I hope it's not incendiary. Yeah. You hear they're trying to expand that airbag recall to another company that makes airbags. They're trying to essentially say, have you ever been hurt by an airbag? And the other company is saying, excuse me, our airbags have no problems. Why are you lumping us into this? There's a whole thing going on. They're apparently countersuing right now. I don't know the whole story.
0: Interesting. Well, I mean, again, the Takata airbag thing, I mean, the idea that an airbag can be something that launches a projectile at you instead.
27: Well, have you ever seen an airbag when it comes out of the vehicle?
0: Yes.
27: It's got these metal, like, diverter director brackets, and because people do what people do, they made them thinner, easier to manufacture, stamped steel instead of forged steel, et cetera, whatever material they were made out of. It was those directors that were breaking off during the impact. They weren't sturdy enough.
0: Right.
27: And so part of the thing was supposed to, because in the old days, the old Chrysler airbags, they were like it was someone dropped a Moab in your steering wheel. People, their arms would get broken. They'd be blinded.
0: Yeah.
27: They were no longer safe.
0: Yep.
27: The new ones, they're more channeled. They're more directed.
0: Now, we're going to continue this. We're going to talk a little bit as well about off-roading, I think. I might want to even squeeze in some discussion about modern cars and get your take on that. We're talking to Justin Fort from Hank Watson's Garage Hour. It's the Automotive ADHD Show. We'll be right back.
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0: Sketchy stuff with cars. So I don't have to.
27: that's what the internet is for.
0: Yep.
27: Tuned by YouTube is not a compliment.
0: Hey, now that is Liam, by the way. Rerun of one of his car sounds he sent me earlier this month. Liam, thanks for sending that in from the land down under.
27: What was he driving? It sounded like a tractor.
0: Mitsubishi L200.
27: So what is that?
0: It's
27: like a pickup?
0: Yeah, kind of like that. I have, you know, I should Google it. Let's
27: do
0: that.
27: I'm going to need a picture of this.
0: Let's be informed. Now, let's see here. Mitsubishi L200. And Here we go. Wait, yeah, it's like a small pickup truck. It's kind of okay. These are newer ones here.
27: B-size or is it C-size?
0: It's kind of like the Toyota Hilux, like the international market Hilux. The
27: second question would be: Mitsubishi is still making cars?
0: Not that one.
27: All I can think of is zeros. Sorry.
0: That one is probably something like that.
27: Oh, okay. Yeah. See, this looks like something.
0: Yeah,
27: like,
0: he
27: drives it in Australia. He puts an alligator in the back, has a koala sitting on the front seat next to him.
0: Yep. And you know what's going to be on that truck here soon is a, as heard on the Automotive ADHD show, sticker, because there's one in the mail going to you, Liam. It's Australia, though. You might have to flip it around once you get there. Flip it, you know. The right way up or whatever.
27: To Australia now?
0: Apparently, yeah. I think you just slap it on a coconut and you send it out there.
27: Throw it out into the ocean.
0: Yeah.
27: It'll get there in 3 to 5 years.
0: Yeah, yeah, exactly. Some sort of exotic bird can fly it over there. Oh, that's a good idea. That's a good idea.
27: The question is, who will get it and when will they get it? And what will they put it on?
0: Ooh, that's a... Yeah, we should just do that. We should just disperse the automotive ADHD stickers into the sea. I'm sure that's not an environmental thing in any way.
27: Wait a second. Put them in the garbage patch in the middle of the ocean already.
0: Ah.
27: If you'll be the first person to claim it, and automotive then ADHD garbage patch.
0: You heard it here
27: Sponsorship deal.
0: Heard it here first, folks.
27: I always wonder when people take your sticker, what your sticker is going to get put on. You have the classics, my vehicle, a piece of metal.
0: A toolbox is a common one. In fact, some folks send me pictures of what they put the sticker on. Toolbox is common.
27: Beer fridge. Garage fridge.
0: Ooh, garage fridge.
27: I tend to attach my sticker myself to know where it's going to be.
0: Mm-hmm.
27: Like if you have somebody that you're off-roading with and they're even remotely cool, when they're not looking, whack. That's how I got the no hurry sticker from a buddy of mine. I was at his garage. We were doing forerunnerly things.
0: Mm-hmm.
27: And I left and I'm like, what is that blob I see in the rearview mirror that was not there before? He stickered me.
0: There you go. Well, it's like, you go to like through a coffee shop, like a Dutch Bros or something.
27: Oh my God.
0: And everyone's tags those. You have to do that.
27: You could do it. I recommend police vehicles.
0: Oh, yes.
27: Emergency equipment that belongs to large burly firemen. Put your sticker on the fireman as well as the fire truck. They'll love that.
0: Perfect. And by the way, with any of these ideas, remember, you did not hear them from us. So
27: blame Mr. Fix-It. Mr. Fix-It. It was his idea.
0: Exactly. Hey, you're listening to the Automotive ADHD Show. I'm your host, Matt West. Joining me is Justin Fort from Hank Watson's Garage Hour. Before we talk about off-roading, before we get into some gripes about new cars, because you've driven a lot of cars, you know all about this. Tell me about Hank Watson's Garage Hour.
27: Cars, trucks, beers, and guns.
0: I like that. That's all you need in life.
27: You know what? It started as I got thrown off. I used to do some announcing at local drag strips in SoCal for fun. And one of the drag strips threw me out because I was clowning the cops too much. And I'd always announced as Hank Watson. Because I made fun of the drag racers.
0: That was like an on-air kind of...
27: I've been interviewed by the local news. They'd be like, oh, this is Hank Watson from Race Legal. And I'd be like, oh. Yeah. But I just kept the name. KCBQ local station was like, you want a show?
0: So see, you and I have a commonality in that sense. Now, that station was also a Salem
27: station. Yes.
0: And this show, our flagship, is also a Salem station, AM 1460 Salem's and FM.
27: It's always been good to me.
0: Yeah.
27: They put up with us driving motorcycles into the fifth floor studio, counting the number of guns in the studio, cutting things in half on the countertop in the studio. Gearhead stuff.
0: Yeah.
27: What does the inside of a 200,000-mile fuel filter look like?
0: Hey.
27: Turns out it was the smell that we wanted to discover and hid all over the studio.
0: And the problem is radio is not smell-o-vision, so your listeners couldn't enjoy that smell with
27: Our reaction was spectacular. That was which co-host was that? It was Mike the Mike and Agent Aya. Suspiciously good with a handgun.
0: Mm.
27: We all thought she was a Russian spy.
0: Mm. She liked kind of comblock handguns, you know?
27: She had a SIG thing.
0: Oh, really?
27: Oh, but we took her shooting and she was... Women are... typically better right off the bat. Guys get the red haze when they don't shoot a lot. It's all, and women are just methodical, much more quickly. I think it's the multitasking brain, but a woman can target a tire, acquire, and shoot much more, obviously, gearhead show. Sorry, I'm getting lost. But women have the ability to acquire shooting much more quickly than men do. Women have a fear hump to get over where it's a gun.
0: Yeah,
27: it's a tool for self-preservation.
0: Yeah.
27: It's not a gun. It's got a whole amendment.
0: Yes,
27: not doing this. We're not turning this into
0: the Second Amendment, no less.
27: It's not the 24th. It's the second.
0: It's literally after the first. Second comes after first. Yes,
27: it seems important to me.
0: Yeah.
27: I'm totally not going to digress here. Eight trains of thought, all going to different stations.
0: You know, we could always incorporate more firearms into the show, I think, actually.
27: I could incorporate one right now if you'd like. Hey. Just kidding. No. Huh? We're here to talk trucks. He's like, what are you doing in Colorado? And I'm frankly, I escaped Southern California.
0: See, when you actually have to escape California and then come to Colorado, things in Colorado are going a lot like California now. So I'm just throwing that out there.
27: California is kind of like the bellwether on things like you've just heard about that law with the tires. Mm.
0: We covered that last week on the show, in fact. And that law, not to digress. Like I said, normally these shows have a little more structure here, but this is good. No. So that law is that regulation that they did is insane for the fact that it will be affecting all of us because tire manufacturers are not making California spec tires.
27: Hold on a sec. They're not California spec emissions.
0: Yes, but when you look at the size of the tire market in California,
27: they're going to have the same problem they have had with firearms. They've become a firearm desert because only certain firearms are now approved for sale in California new. You're going to have the same thing happen with tires because you have a global, the tire industry is not. California is a big economy.
0: Sure.
27: But it is a blip. Tire industry is going to do the same thing that Volkswagen did with the diesel thing. Hmm. American emission laws, which you recall Volkswagen got sued for, a guy went to jail for, because he put a tiny, and I'm talking a tiny little bit of programming into the diesel engine control for those, like, remember the diesel Passats?
0: Yeah.
27: And Golfs from the 90s and early 2000s? Everybody loved them. It was a great little diesel motor. Mm-hmm. It was just a little, and I'm talking microns over a randomly prescribed figure from the federal government. And so they put a tiny little cheat, and I'm talking a tiny little programming cheat. The federal government caught them. It cost them $2 billion. Don't ask where the $2 billion went unless you want to get angry. But California is doing the same thing now with tires. Hmm. They're going to create a situation where it is no longer viable for the companies to do business there. Not only that, you can go to Nevada and buy your tires.
0: That's
27: I bought
0: true.
27: Solar panels for my house in Arizona.
0: So you're thinking that we could have a black market of tires. So we import them into California. It's like a black market. Go across the state to do it.
27: The people and companies that stay, I think it's almost unavoidable. They've done it. Look, was it Good Guys that left California? Mm. A whole bunch of big global businesses said, see you later.
0: Yeah.
27: And the same thing's going to happen with tires. California, it's no longer guiding the country. It is splitting off both physically and figuratively.
0: Yeah. We've added states to the union, you know, in this country's history, but I don't think we've ever gotten rid of one.
27: I say we do a trade. We create like, we'll take Northern California, all the oil producing mining sections of California. We can call them, I don't know, Justifornia.
0: Justifornia. Okay, I'll take that.
27: We'll then take the lower half and push it out past the Sierra. What's that? The San Andreas Fault.
0: Yeah.
27: And kick it a couple times.
0: Yeah.
27: It falls off there,
0: goes into the ocean.
27: At some point or another.
0: Because, I mean, some of the guys in Northern California and the guys who, you know, are up in the forests up there, the oil stuff, those guys are cool. I mean, they're fine.
27: Well, they're regular.
0: Yeah, they're like normal people.
27: Have you seen what you're getting now with not only you're seeing talks of secession in this state, but you've developed, did you see like all the workarounds that they provided in the prototype tire law? So performance, rough terrain, all these workarounds are available. Folks are going to buy stuff and say, oh, I have performance issues. Sounds like an ad for something. But you're going to wind up with it's no longer California and the whole CARB backstory.
0: Yeah.
27: In California saying, oh, we're going to do our own thing.
0: Yep.
27: In the beginning and for 20 or 30 years, folks could tolerate it. It's now to the point where doing it has created more problems. It's made it more expensive for how many companies are now going to say, I'm not selling tires in California. And you'll get little niche brands, a Nitto or someone will say, hey, we make a California specific tire and it's going to be what puts Nitto on the map. So in a sense, it's actually creating a window for innovation, but it's innovation of crap.
0: Yeah. Well, and, you know, one of the things they did make a carve out for was 200 treadwear performance tires, 200 treadwear and lower, and also off-road tires. So I think this just means everyone's going to suddenly go to ultra sticky 200 treadwear tires now.
27: Self-defeating.
0: I mean, yeah.
27: They've created loopholes that will literally alienate. Having lived there, look at the power. Southern California gets all its power. It's dirty coal power from Mexico.
0: Yeah.
27: The Sunrise Power Link isn't bringing in power from the solar panels in the desert. It makes a right turn when it gets to El Centro and heads into Mexico.
0: Mm-hmm. Well, and I mean, when you look at that, I mean, that's what people are going to do in cases like this. I mean, okay, well, 200 treadwear tires, well, those are exempt. Yeah, all right, you know, I was going to do a 300 treadwear high-performance summer tire, but now that I think about it, I'm just going to go all out. We'll get the RE71 double Rs. We'll go, you know, with a nice
27: Dunlop Star Spec.
0: Ooh. Hey, there you go. Hey, is this a good?
27: That was my street tire for years.
0: Nice. I do also like the, I've had the, what do I have on the S2000 now? The Falcon Azenis on there.
27: That is a small
0: yep.
27: batch, market targeted, enjoyable tire.
0: Yep.
27: That does don't even get me started on, I've dealt with this on a corporate level. Maybe next segment.
0: Next segment. And hey, that's a great plug for Tire Rack, by the way. If yes. you want a great deal on tires, you need to use this show's, the affiliate link in the description for this show. If you're watching on Spotify, YouTube, and more.
27: Their research is dynamite.
0: Gotta love it. That's one of my favorite things. We'll talk about that and more. It's the Automotive ADHD Show. Don't go anywhere. We'll be right back.
17: SRN News, I'm Mary Rose. A new study shows the expansion of Medicaid is being linked to better outcomes for older adult cancer patients living in low-income areas.
5: The expansion started under the Affordable Care Act more than a decade ago. Researchers at the American Cancer Society are finding the expansion has resulted in earlier cancer diagnoses. They analyzed national cancer database information for nearly 1.5 million people aged 65 and older in low-income communities who were diagnosed with cancer between 2010 and 2021. I'm Tammy Trujillo.
17: A major nor'easter is pummeling the East Coast with heavy rain and strong winds. The powerful storm is packing wind gusts near 60 miles per hour and 12-foot waves that threaten coastal flooding. Parts of New York and New Jersey are under a state of emergency. 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
19: Your 100.7 The Word AccuWeather forecast. Overnight will be mainly clear with a low of 53. Sunday will bring partly sunny skies and pleasant conditions with breezy winds in the afternoon and a high of 79. Sunday night, expect clouds to break with a low of 53. On Monday, anticipate some sunshine initially giving way to clouds, resulting in cooler temperatures and a chance of a thunderstorm in the afternoon, reaching a high of 69. Tuesday will be cloudy with a few showers and a thunderstorm with a high of 69. I'm AccuWeather meteorologist Jason Caterina for 100.7 The Word.
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27: Yes.
0: Are downloaded.
27: Apple, iTunes, Deezer, Spotify, GeoSaving Gana, The Gulag, Dr. Evil. It's run through Liberated Syndication, so
0: it's
27: whoever they're doing.
0: Everywhere.
27: Dude.
0: Everywhere. Everywhere you can find it. And
27: search
0: you talk
27: Garage
0: about,
27: Hour. GarageHour.com.
0: You talk about cars. You talk about guns. Talk
27: it's,
0: a little
27: it's
0: bit
27: the
0: about.
27: Dude conversation.
0: Yeah, it is literally the Garage Hour.
27: We do dude food.
0: Mm-hmm.
27: We do other fun geekly stuff like wiring and dude, I come in here and the software and the hardware this guy's got running in the studio totally is the antithesis of my setup. I have a Mac, a laptop that I believe is approximately 20 years old, and I still run it.
0: I love it. Hey, this stuff, I mean, it looks fancy and all, but there you could take a rock to it at some point. That would, I mean, don't do that.
27: No,
0: but,
27: dude, you've got so much. I'm impressed.
0: Oh,
27: I'm impressed. It is the antithesis of how I've done it. So caveman, if it ever becomes work, I'm not going to do it.
0: Mm-hmm.
27: You have seriously professed to professionalize everything from lighting to every fancy cable known to man. I thought I had a cable problem.
0: Mm.
27: You have a cable.
0: I have a cable problem. That's don't say that. No, but see, here's the thing. All of this cool stuff. That's a good plug for a project that I'm working on.
27: No pun intended.
0: Now, there we go. Plug that cable there. That's a great plug for a project I'm working on, because if you've been following this show, you know that I recently picked up a JDM Toyota Century. It's a VG40 Century, 1990, right-hand drive.
27: Which is VG40? Which motor is that?
0: That has the 5VEU 4-liter. It was only sold
27: straight
0: in the...
27: Straight 6?
0: Nope, V8.
27: 5VE?
0: 5VEU. It is a very bizarre engine designation.
27: Is it a pre-UZ
0: it
27: architecture?
0: It is pre-UZ.
27: Because I'm a UZ guy myself.
0: It's an overhead cam V8.
27: Okay.
0: It's all aluminum.
27: 2-cam or 4-cam?
0: 2-cam, I believe.
27: Ooh.
0: Yes. So, don't quote me on it because I haven't pulled that head off, but that's a very wide cylinder head and a very fat timing chain that comes around that.
27: What
0: so,
27: is going on outside?
0: Sounds like someone's...
27: Sort of Formula One thing afoot
0: sounds
27: outdoors.
0: Sounds like... we were talking about...
27: very pleased.
0: Yeah, yeah. If you're just joining us here, you can hear a little bit of that. I guess someone's having more fun outside than we are on a motorcycle
27: I'm
0: right now.
27: I'm having fun.
0: Yeah.
27: I'm enjoying your studio. You are the professionalism. I'm not kidding. The professionalism, really impressive.
0: Someone has said something that I have done professional? I don't. Look, my head can only get so big, and it's not going to fit between these headphones if you keep saying nice things here. So, but the
27: like
0: reason...
27: 17 jokes I'm not making right now.
0: The reason I was mentioning the Century is because if you've been following this podcast, I announced it last week, I picked up this Century with the idea of doing a mobile podcast studio in the back of it. It's got these huge, luxurious reclining seats. It has, it's wool upholstery, power operated, massaging, heated seats.
27: So Japanese.
0: It's very Japanese.
27: That's
0: and it's
27: great.
0: Even got this little goofy seat pass through on the front passenger seat. You can fold this little door down and then kick your feet all the way through it. Or give your front seat passenger a back rub or something if you're into that. So,
27: okay, that is a pet peeve of mine. I don't want to know anything about your feet in the back while I'm in the front. I don't want to smell
0: them. I don't want to
27: feel them on the back of my chair.
0: Then you need to be the one sitting in the back. Don't sit in the front passenger seat. Someone might be giving you a back massage with their feet in there.
27: So what year was the Japanese Century?
0: This one's a 1990, but the body style is fairly consistent from about 1965
27: to
0: 1995. And we're doing a podcast studio in the back of this thing. And we're going to take all this fancy equipment there. We're going to do it really nice. We're going to stuff it into the back of that Century, and we're going to take it coast to coast, interviewing people along the way. And maybe even take it out to your place, do some car stuff.
27: Get in the back of my car. We'll talk.
0: Hey, that car at one point was owned by the Japanese mob, the Yakuza.
27: So is it bulletproof? Nice proof, it's Japan.
0: But I'll put it this way. The rear trunk carpet's missing now.
27: Interesting.
0: Now,
27: is it a one-tony or a two-tony trunk?
0: Ooh, it's a big trunk. It's like two or three bodies of a trunk.
27: Ooh.
0: It's a big,
27: that
0: big
27: was
0: one.
27: Everybody rates when you have a town car. You're like, how much Tony do you have left? And everybody knew that meant space in the trunk.
0: Yep.
27: Do you have two Tony left? How big is the trunk?
0: I'll put it this way. When we're going to invite guests into the Century, they're not going to be spending time in the trunk. So,
27: we'll find you some carpeting for the trunk.
0: Yeah, we'll find
27: a
0: little
27: bit. Tell where the carpeting went.
0: I love it. So, again, Automotive ADHD show. I'm talking with, Justin Fort here. Now, Justin, so I want to talk a little bit about your 4Runner, because if folks are watching on video,
27: It's right there.
0: We could almost touch it. We could
27: I need to park somewhere. He's like, watch this. And he pushed a button and the door opened.
0: Can park in the
27: now
0: studio.
27: Now it's here.
0: Yes. Now this, you're a bit of an off-road guy. You've been an automotive test driver. You've been an automotive journalist. You have been through all sorts of cars. You've been around the automotive industry, and you, in your spare time, do a lot of off-road stuff.
27: It's, you know, it's purely, it's, let's be frank, it's inexpensive. The parts you break off-roading are far easier and cheaper to replace and frequently come from the junkyard.
0: Yep.
27: Whereas if I was to go chase motorcycles on Horsepower Hill, I might send my clutch to heaven. Mm-hmm. I might.

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2: Skill set, then go fast, because you're literally placing one foot at a time. It's kind of like if you ever climb up a odd pile of rocks, you're like, I would really want to be at the top of that. You got to know where every hand and foot is going. You're kind of this. It's tactically satisfying.
3: It is. There's a method to it. There's a mythology to it, I guess.
2: Yes,
3: methodology, not mythology, methodology.
2: Well, there's and history.
3: There is.
2: A mythology.
3: There is.
2: There's
3: yeah.
2: so many cool spots up in the hills that you could only get to if you have the capability and a bunch of ground clearance and a really proper set of tires. The joke is, though, there's so many things sitting in folks' driveways out here that with a proper set of tires, a little bit of maintenance, and a couple people around you who know how what they're doing, you can probably go to 80 to 85% of the cool spots that people talk about.
3: Yeah.
2: Right above Colorado Springs, there's a reservoir, Stratton. You got to go up a relatively lumpy piece of trail off of several other very approachable pieces of trail. It's like a 1.5-2 hour run, really satisfying. And at the top, you're sitting at, 12,000 feet looking down over the springs. Great place to not sip a beer and not grill several steaks.
3: I think the beer and the steaks are something that that sometimes they wind up in the vehicle, and they were just there.
2: I have to do something with them. Otherwise, I have to haul them back.
3: Yeah, what are you going to do about that?
2: Vehicle with a lot of small mods, you're going to obviously at some point need to be more creative or buy parts off the shelf. I've got stuff from like the back bumper. It's a big clearance thing for the 4Runners. Third gens especially, the back bumper, originally the factory bumper is made out of tinfoil. So the first rock you hit, if you take off the massive trailer hitch that hangs underneath, is going to peel the bumper off like you're opening a can of tuna. So everybody leaves the trailer hitch on because it looks like it was taken off the front of a icebreaker. It's indestructible.
3: Yeah.
2: And so a local shop, Hefty Fab, built this bumper because it raised everything up, tucked up a hitch up behind it so I can still use the factory D-ring and receiver block.
3: Well, and I love that you still have the hitch here, because my Tacoma, I've been looking at higher clearance rear bumpers on the back because I've smacked it on a couple of rocks. I'm not a big off-road guy, but I've been on the trails
2: before.
3: There's
2: an overhang in the back. It's almost inevitable.
3: And I've done that a couple of times. I actually bashed the back of the bed in at Hermit Pass up towards Westcliff. I got really excited going off through a mud pit that was on the side.
2: Obviously,
3: and then after
2: mud.
3: I washed the Jeep off later on, I'm like, where did that big dent come from? Whoops.
2: Did you just call your Toyota a Jeep?
3: I did. I did. Oops. I own a Jeep too. That's the problem.
2: 10 Hail Marys.
3: That's
2: and then a prayer to a localized Japanese god, and you'll probably be okay.
3: Yep. Gotta clap your hands together a couple times, do the prayer to the
2: incense.
3: I don't know.
2: Incense.
3: Yeah. No, in all fairness, I have a Jeep too, so I mix them up sometimes.
2: Something was wrong.
3: Have an $800 Jeep Wrangler that.
2: Okay, $800.
3: $800, and
2: does
3: I built
2: it. Run?
3: It does now run.
2: Which motor?
3: It was a 4 liter straight six. It is a 4.6 stroker motor.
2: Still the 4.6.
3: It's still the 4 liter.
2: Okay, that is the motor. That is the Jeep motor.
3: It has a AX15 in it, which is a good transmission. But it has pretty weak axles. And again, I'm not a huge off-road guy. I get to the trails here and there. I grew up in the mountains. So, you just had off-road vehicles. In high school, that's all we had.
2: Well, where else are you going to go drink underage?
3: I
2: need a Jeep.
3: Obviously.
2: I can't drink.
3: Uh-huh.
2: Wait a second. I'm confused.
3: Wait
2: now.
3: A minute. Hold on. Statute of limitations? Wait. I don't think my mother listens to this show. It's a good thing she doesn't.
2: Mom knows.
3: But the Jeep has, it's a Dana 35 in the rear still.
2: Ooh, that is a girly rear axle.
3: And, I decided that it would probably be more sensical to, instead of spending a bunch of money to replace it, I just threw a lunchbox locker at it and I'm just going to send it until it breaks. And I put it on 33s
2: the
3: now.
2: The tons equation has been very well thunk out on the Wranglers. Junkyard ton, big truck axles.
3: Oh, well, it has,
2: you
3: but
2: don't I, care about the body.
3: Yep.
2: You've got a little more poke and stroke out of the motor.
3: Yep. The biggest challenge, originally, I was going to look at doing like a Dana 44 in the rear, and then I realized that everyone has pillaged those from the junkyard.

0: yards there and wants too much money for them.
1: There are very few Jeeps at the junkyard because they're made out of a Jeep.
0: Yep.
1: They break. It's not like a Toyota. I have to try.
0: See, the thing that Jeeps do, I heard someone say, is that, yes, Jeeps break, but they fix themselves, and what they can't fix, you don't need. I don't know how well that's played out for me.
1: I think that may be a Toyota phrase that has been, again, pillaged by the Jeep.
0: Construed? We'll have to see.
1: Misconstrued.
0: We will find out on the other side of the break. It's the Automotive ADHD Show. Matt West here with Justin Fort. We'll be back after this.
2: Foundations of Freedom. A look at America's founding principles and the leaders who shaped our nation.
3: You know, Ronald Reagan believed self-government required something that government could never replace. Responsibility in the hands.
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0: Off-roading, we were talking about Jeeps, we were talking about Toyotas. I misspoke and outed myself as a Jeep owner.
1: Yeah,
0: I did.
1: Okay, he seemed nice.
0: I did. I'm catching some flack from him on that during the commercial break there.
1: It's because I care.
0: It's a problem, you see. But you know what? If you listen to the show, you know, there's a few vehicles in the fleet. $800 stroker Jeep was one of them. And
1: was it stroked before you paid $800 for it?
0: No. So
1: you blew it up.
0: I bought it semi blown up already. Decided to do nothing with it. Drove it anyway. I put like 30,000 miles on it with that motor knocking like no one's business. And
1: have your neighbors complained to the local municipality yet?
0: Well, see, they kept thinking that someone was knocking on the door trying to sell them like Girl Scout cookies or something. In reality, it was just, you know, me trying to start the Jeep up.
1: That 4-liter is hard to kill.
0: It, in all fairness, never died. It was on death's door for quite a long time. I put a lot of miles on it.
1: It's almost as good as the Toyota 3.4.
0: Those are fighting words right there. The 4-liter straight six is a good motor. But
1: it is a good motor.
0: The 3.4 is not bad either. You know, with Toyotas, though, I have a second-gen Tacoma, and I use that often as sort of a pseudo-daily driver. And that's the 4-liter 1G RFE.
1: Yep.
0: And honestly, I really like that motor. That has been a good motor to me.
1: 100 horsepower more than the 3.4.
0: Well, that, and also it's a timing chain motor. You don't have a lot of issues with reliability on it. It doesn't make a ton of power, but it makes good torque. It makes a lot more torque than the 3.5.
1: It does not make a ton of power, but compared to the 3.4, it's like 100 horsepower more.
0: Yeah.
1: The VVT-i made a huge difference.
0: Huge. Huge difference on that. And you can even feel in that motor when that VVT is engaging and disengaging.
1: Like you make VTEC noises with it?
0: Not quite. Not that cool. Not that cool.
1: Oh, my God.
0: We'll Honda swap it. We'll K-swap it.
1: No, stop.
0: I had someone trying to convince me to do an LS swap on it at some point. And it's like, no, the 1GR on
1: Taco?
0: The Taco.
1: No, just
0: the 1GR is a good motor. It's a good engine.
1: There's a time and place for the LS swap.
0: There is.
1: Certain times, though, it is not okay.
0: You're saying it's not always the answer.
1: It is not. Say you own a 5.0. LS swap is never the answer. I don't care how adaptable and tunable it is.
0: Someone's going to fight with you in the comments here.
1: It's like putting a small block Chevy in a 32 Ford. It's just wrong.
0: There's going to be someone fighting with you in the comments on that one.
1: That's
0: fine. But
1: that's fine.
0: We'll let you fight in the comments.
1: Just dynamically. Why would you want the distributor back against a firewall? It's on the wrong end of the motor for any sort of T-bucket swap.
0: But LS, let's say LS. LS is a coil pack motor.
1: Well, okay, so, but that's not really a small block anymore. It's like an LS
0: technically
1: LM
0: a small block.
1: It is a, well, I,
0: yeah,
1: so
0: okay,
1: I,
0: technically it's a small block. Yes, I will give you that.
1: It is technically part of the small block
0: lineage.
1: Look at
0: how agitated I'm getting here.
1: I want to fight your point.
0: I was last week on the show, too, in addition to talking about tires and some of the other stuff going on, GM's L87 small block V8. total dumpster fire of an engine, but it's still...
1: Oh, that's the new one they're having the massive recall with.
0: Yeah.
1: See, interesting. And it's still, now GM's following Toyota's example of just, let's recall every motor.
0: Well, and got to clarify, I love a lot of the old Toyota stuff, but the new Toyota stuff has rubbed me the wrong way, especially with
1: the single turbo,
0: with the Tundra, the V6 twin turbo in that thing.
1: Have you seen what the values on the last full-size V8 Tundras, the third gen, as they call it, the big body Tundra?
0: Yeah, it's crazy. In fact, at one point, I was just browsing, as I often do.
1: No, like, it's depressing.
0: It's bad.
1: But new car prices for 10-year-old trucks. Nobody wants the twin turbo six.
0: No,
1: they all want. I got a buddy in Texas. He's like, I could sell this today for what I paid for it.
0: Yeah. And the thing is, the V8 platform that Toyota used with the Tundra for years,
1: once they got it figured out,
0: is
1: indestructible.
0: Yeah. I mean, you can't kill that. Now, those motors, for one, they're great. They're fantastic. The transmissions are generally reliable.
1: Differentiating the 2UZ, which is in the first and second gen Tundra.
0: Correct. The 2UZ.
1: And then the new 5.7, which is not a UZ at all, is it?
0: No, it's a, it's a 3-something is what they call, but it's not a UZ. You know what? This is what I love about my listeners and in the comments, because they'll just correct me when I'm wrong. So I don't even have to be right here. You can let me know what that motor is there.
1: Technically,
0: so,
1: he's usually right.
0: You sure about that
1: show
0: one?
1: purports to be right.
0: Allegedly. So the thing is, though, that those, you're right about that. Those Tundras, I have seen new Tundras with the sixes used go for less money with less miles than a used previous gen Tundra. And especially the later version of those previous gen Tundras when they did a little facelift on them. Those last couple of years for the Tundras seem to be the most desirable.
1: As someone who's driven like a lot of stuff.
0: Yeah.
1: Simplicity, that you kind of develop trends, themes. Like I said, you look for the genius moments. Okay, third gen MR2s. I don't know why. They're stupid looking, but they're so much fun to go fast in.
0: Yep.
1: They got that car so balanced, so right.
0: Go to any autocross and you'll see the MR2 Spider, the MRS.
1: Yeah.
0: You will see that at like every autocross event, just so crushing it.
1: Centered, so yeah. Balanced. And you've got to deal with this bad, like early 2000s Toyota plastic garbage everywhere. But the car's so well. And that's the kind of things that sticks in your head. But simplicity is a theme that you see over and over and over again.
0: Yes.
1: And I dealt with it. The Raptors. When the Raptor first came out, big V8 and then a bigger V8. And you could pound them and you could beat the crap out of them. Mm-hmm. The Border Patrol in San Diego was running Raptors. And they had, you saw 100, 200,000 mile Border Patrol Raptors. You know how that Raptor's getting used.
0: Oh, yeah.
1: Then they started twin turboing them.
0: Yep.
1: And it turned into a fancy guy. I have a cabin up in the mountains. I need something expensive with a pickup bed truck.
0: Yeah.
1: And the Toyota did the same thing. Twin turbo Tundra with the V6. It's got so many more parts to break. 10 speeds in the trans instead of 6, 7?
0: Sounds right. 6-speed. I think 6-speed previously.
1: Okay. And you just, you're adding complication to gain how much improvement in mileage. You're sacrificing so much reliability. You made the thing so much more expensive to build and to operate. Why does the 3.4 and the 4Runner last forever? Because it's not very advanced. It's not very sophisticated. It's just very well developed, simple, and it just keeps going.
0: It does. And the thing is that all of this is driven by manufacturers chasing regulations because they want to get every little bit of carbon credit out of it. They want to get every little MPG out of it to average their carbon across the entire fleet. And that's why we start getting things where they go, we're going to go lower displacement. We're going to go boost. I love boost. Boost is great. Boost is sweet.
1: Applications.
0: But
1: it's perfect for things. It's not perfect for other things.
0: But you could argue that with the added complexity of that, now we also have the added complexity of, you know, I like variable valve timing too. It's great and all, but we have more and more complexity being added to things. We have refined the combustion engine to a degree that now manufacturers are making leaps in complexity to chase 1 or 2% more efficiency.
1: What the Trump administration just did? They just said, hey, in about a year, we're going to dial way, way, way, way back all the emissions standards.
0: Well, they were already hinting at that because they already took the, what was it, late last year, they took the EPA and basically made it so, well, for one, Lee Zeldin's EPA has been much friendlier, okay, too.
1: Huge Lee Zeldin fan. Yeah. That guy just does Zeldin's. Not run away from a fight.
0: No, and he does some great, I mean, he does great things when he's confronted on interviews and other stuff, but policy-wise over at the EPA as well, he has been way more car-friendly and enthusiast-friendly than the EPA perhaps has been in decades.
1: I like to think it's individual-friendly.
0: That's a good car way to put
1: owner
0: it.
1: Friendly. The person owner has friendly. To buy it, the truck because I have a company, the car yeah. because I commute, the go fast thing because I like my Sundays and I want to enjoy chasing BMWs.
0: Yeah. Well, he's been very friendly with that. But also, there was a big thing that we had covered on the show a little while back about how they have effectively restructured how the EPA is actually looking at the previous environmental studies that was, they were basically going off of a certain mindset when they were looking at studies in the past and basing, not legislation, they don't technically legislate, but basing policies and regulations off of that. They basically abolished how they were using this, what did they call it? The endangerment finding. That's what it was. See, I didn't prep
1: process
0: this.
1: Process review is a big deal in the federal government right yeah. now because, and you were saying they don't legislate, but because of what was known as Chevron review or Chevron deference.
0: Chevron deference, yeah.
1: You had the power to legislate handed to bureaucracies and bureaucrats.
0: Sure. Congress was delegating away their power to yes. legislate to agencies like the EPA. And we see in the Trump administration, we see with Lee Zeldin as a Trump appointee to that position, we see a much much more friendly stance on that.
1: If his head doesn't explode from stress, he's going to be interesting to watch for a long time.
0: If you know Lee Zeldin or someone who knows his press or PR person, let's get him on my show.
1: Oh my God. He'd
0: that would
1: be a great
0: incredible.
1: Interview. Just
0: so,
1: wind him up and stand back.
0: Yeah. I wouldn't even have to do anything as the host.
1: You'd have to plug something in.
0: Something in. Now,
1: this array of fine equipment.
0: Now, as we're getting to the end of the show here.
1: We are.
0: We got 2 minutes left. 2 minutes left. There's always podcast bonuses, though, that we do on this show. We always get a little bit of extra
1: shots of
0: in.
1: Show.
0: Yeah, we get a little bit of extra
1: sounds
0: in there.
1: Sounds professional.
0: Mm-hmm. That's what it is. Look at this. It's a professional setup here. But
1: he has curtains.
0: Yeah, I know. I do, apparently. I just noticed that. But all right. So, again, my guest, Justin Fort here. Justin, so with the last bit here on the radio show, we can always keep things rolling on the podcast here. And if you are watching on the, if you're watching on the radio, that's how that works. If you're listening
1: Dude,
0: on the radio.
1: That's great. My mind is just blown.
0: Hey, if you figure out how to do that on the radio, let me know. I want to know how you're doing that. But get over to the podcast. Subscribe to it. YouTube, Spotify, Facebook, and more. Find the podcast. There's a lot of extra content there for you. Now, as we are wrapping up things here, what would be your final way? I know we didn't have a message here to deliver, but you got a minute left here on the show. Final words.
1: I'm not even going to make it complicated. If you like going out and doing stuff, you have to advocate for it. This is a huge garage hour thing. If you might not like politics, but politics likes you. And so if you want to go off-roading, if you want to go shooting, if you want to brew beer, if you want, like the EPA, I think it was, just made it legal, or they're about to make it legal, or it's in the Supreme Court to make it legal to distill your own spirits.
0: Ooh. Advocate. Does that mean we can make our own E85?
1: That's already legal.
0: Oh, okay. All
1: it's
0: right.
1: The other half. It's the drinking,
0: part
1: that
0: okay.
1: is illegal.
0: Don't drink the E85. Unless...
1: Don't drink the E85. Drink the part of it that you're allowed to that won't make you blind. Wise words. The whole point is advocate. If there's something you want to do and you're not involved protecting it, someone's going to take it away from you.
0: There you go. That's the last word. Hey, thanks for watching. Thanks for listening. Make sure to follow Justin. Look up Hank Watson's Garage Hour social media on Spotify, everywhere. 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
1: Instagram, online.
0: Yep. 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We'll talk to you next week.
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17: SRN News, I'm Mary Rose. A major nor'easter is pummeling the East Coast with heavy rain and strong winds. The powerful storm is packing wind gusts near 60 miles per hour and 12-foot waves that threaten coastal flooding. Parts of New York and New Jersey are under a state of emergency, and hundreds of flights have been canceled. Surf City, New Jersey is reporting over 2 feet of water in low-lying areas near the shoreline. President Trump is rejecting an Iranian proposal to reopen the Strait of Hormuz. The president told reporters on the White House lawn Saturday they want to make a deal where they open the strait immediately because they're losing so badly. The Wall Street Journal first reported that President Trump had rejected Iran's offer to revive a ceasefire and reopen the Strait of Hormuz. This is SRN News.
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19: Your 100.7 The Word AccuWeather forecast. Overnight will be mainly clear with a low of 53. Sunday will bring partly sunny skies and pleasant conditions with breezy winds in the afternoon and a high of 79. Sunday night, expect clouds to break with a low of 53. On Monday, anticipate some sunshine initially giving way to clouds, resulting in cooler temperatures and a chance of a thunderstorm in the afternoon, reaching a high of 69. Tuesday will be cloudy with a few showers and a thunderstorm with a high of 64. I'm AccuWeather meteorologist Jason Caterina for 100.7 The Word.
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21: And give everyone a safe trip home. Amen.
22: Thanks, Olivia. All right, that's it for this week. Except for one thing. If you can stay in your seats, Wooten Bassett has an announcement for the class.
21: He's not even here.
22: Well, that's why he asked me to play this recording. He also asked me to turn off the lights.
21: What? I don't know.
23: Greetings, everyone. I would like to tell you a story about a certain group of middle school kids who were having Sunday school in a room just like this one. Little did they know that lurking outside the church was a half man, half chicken. after a freak accident at the chicken soup factory. He was out to seek revenge on everybody who eats, sells, transports, or processes chicken, which incidentally is just about everybody in this room. Oh, okay. And the chicken man just saw a sign outside about the all-church chicken dinner. Oh, this was not good. The chicken man sneaked around the parking lot looking for unsuspecting chicken eaters, which incidentally is just about everyone in this room. But he found no one. He walked through the door into the church, the one marked exit only. He didn't care. That's how bad this chicken was. He strutted down the Sunday school wing. Get it, you know, like a chicken wing. Okay, getting closer and closer. People inside the rooms could hear his three-toed clawed feet stepping closer, closer. He saw a door with the words middle school classroom standing on one leg. His claw crept toward the knob. Closer, closer.
1: Oh, hey, don't worry about it. It's just me in a chicken suit.
2: What was that for?
1: Oh, thanks for asking, Olivia. That was just a sample of the scary stories I'll be telling at Camp What a Nut.
22: Yeah, Wooten's going for a weekend retreat next month, and he's a camp counselor.
2: If you're the counselor, shouldn't you be counseling?
1: Hmm?
2: Why are you telling scary stories?
1: Well, you have to tell scary stories at camp, don't you? It's tradition. You know, it's part of the counselor's job. I mean, scaring the kids gives us something to counsel them about later, right? Especially when you're dealing with those cute little first graders.
2: Oh, wait a minute. You're going to be telling that scary story to first graders?
1: Oh, yeah, it was about a chicken man. How scary can a chicken man really be?
2: Well, I'd have nightmares for a month if you told me that story in first grade.
3: Me too.
22: Why don't you explain why you're here, Wooden?
1: Oh, yeah. Okay, thanks, Whit. Sure. The reason that I'm here is,
22: To explain that Camp What a Nut has been a favorite retreat spot for kids around Odyssey for many years. They have hiking, swimming, all kinds of sports.
1: That's right, and I hear they're adding rock, paper, scissors, which reminds me of why I'm here. I need one of you to be my assistant. Yeah, anyway, I haven't even told you the best part yet. There's a special guest coming to the retreat. Melissa Cyphers.
2: Melissa Cyphers? I love her.
1: Yeah, she's got a new album out, so she's going to be singing a bunch of songs from it. Anyway, I get to pick one lucky person to be my assistant. So if you're interested, ask your parents and then come see me. Okay, I got to go. Thanks, Mr. Whitaker. Hit that play button again.
22: All right.
23: And the chicken man took out a tub of pre-cooked batter and a giant deep fryer, and he began to place the victim.
1: Yeah, I should probably work on that.
2: Anyway, he needs an assistant, and I really want to do it, Mom.
4: But that sounds like a good opportunity.
2: Mm-hmm. So, like, get this. The special guest for this weekend is... Melissa Cyphers!
4: Really?
24: Wow, cool.
2: Yeah!
24: Who is that?
2: Dad, really? You don't know Melissa Cyphers?
24: Sorry, no.
2: Okay, well, she's like a singer, and she speaks around the country about things like purity and living for Jesus.
25: Oh, wait a minute. Will it just be Melissa Cyphers, or will Joel Cyphers be there, too?
2: Well, since Joel is her husband, I think he travels with her everywhere.
25: You're kidding! I want to go!
2: What?
25: Her husband is also her producer and sound engineer. He does some of the coolest things with music and sound. He practically invented the phase enhancer sync pad for the Lotharian Wi-Fi keyboards. I'd love to meet him.
24: He invented the what for the... What?
2: Well, sorry, you can't, Matthew. Wooten said he only needs one assistant, and it's gonna be me. I mean, if Mom and Dad say it's okay.
24: I don't have any problem with it.
4: I think it would be great.
25: Oh, wait a minute, what about me?
2: What about you? I want to do this to help Wooten help kids. You just want to meet some guy who, like, syncs pads on a soundboard.
25: It's way more complicated than that.
24: Well, hold on. Did Wooten say for sure that only one person could go?
4: Yeah.
2: Yep, he said he needed one assistant.
24: Well, I suppose it wouldn't hurt to ask if he could use more help, though.
25: Yeah, I'm sure he could. I'll ask him.
2: Oh, brother.
25: Oh, sister.
1: Okay, so let's give it a try, shall we, Whit?
22: All right.
1: Okay, thanks. Greetings, everyone. I would like to tell you a story about a certain group of first graders at camp. Just so you know, though, it wasn't this camp. Okay, it was a completely different camp miles away. So it's not this camp. Okay, anyway. So in that other camp, the first graders had no idea that lurking outside. Well, okay, not really like lurking. He's kind of like hanging out, you know, standing there saying, hey, what's up? You know, like browsing. Yes, yeah, okay. He was browsing, like for postcards or something, in the gift shop at a camp that's 1,000 miles away from this camp, which is safe and totally fine. And browsing in that gift shop was a man without a head. No. Can't use that. A thumb. Okay, he was the thumbless man, which is not really scary, but he does have trouble hitchhiking, you know, which is just sort of makes him mad because he's got places to go like everybody. Okay, he lost his thumb in an accident involving an electric razor. No, wait, that's wrong. It was a genetic problem. Okay, he was born without a thumb, which is not his fault, and he's gotten used to it by now. You know, he's been in physical therapy. He's doing good.
22: I stop you for just a second?
1: Okay, why? Is it too scary?
22: No.
1: Okay, because is that thumb thing too much? Because, you know, maybe he's just missing a tooth or has, like, ear hair.
22: Well, may I suggest that you just think of a story that's a little less scary to begin with, mm-hmm. and then tell it. Uh-huh. The explanations seem to be getting in the way a bit.
1: Yeah, maybe you're right. Okay, I gotta start over then.
22: All right.
0: Hi!
22: Hi!
1: Oh, hey, guys. So, Olivia, did you talk to your parents about going to Camp Whatanut?
0: Yes, I did. And they said that it would be a great...
25: Actually, we have a question first.
0: Hmm? Oh, yeah. All right. You did say that you only need one person, right?
25: Or could you use a little more help and take two?
1: Oh, well, two'd be great, Matthew, but all the cabins and the beds are taken and stuff, so I can really only take one assistant.
0: Oh, one? Yeah, so that's too bad, Matthew. Hey, maybe next year.
25: Oh, wait a minute. Why does it automatically go to you?
0: Because I heard about it first.
25: That's the rule?
0: Yes.
25: You happen to be listening to this news an hour before me, so you get to go to camp and not me?
0: Yes.
25: Wooten?
1: Yes?
25: Who do you want to be your assistant? It's your choice.
1: My choice? Oh, Matthew, I don't think that's a very good idea.
22: Why not?
1: Well, because I'm no good with those kinds of decisions. I mean, you never want to be behind me in line at the grocery store. That whole paper or plastic thing stumps me for like a half an hour.
0: Then who decides which one of us gets to go?
22: Wooten, I think you're going to have to make the decision.
1: Oh, really? But how? I mean, both of them would make good assistants.
22: But you said you can't take both. No. So you're going to have to figure out which of the two has the right skills for what you need.
25: Oh, that's easy.
0: Too easy.
25: Who will it be, Wooten?
1: Oh. I can't make that decision right now, Matthew. I need a little time to evaluate properly.
0: Precisely how much time?
1: Oh, I don't know. I guess I have to decide that, too.
25: All right. You'll let us know then?
1: Well, since you're my only two candidates, yes.
0: All right. Well, I guess we'll go now. I have to go feed the hungry.
25: Yeah. I've got prisoners to minister to.
0: Bye.
1: Oh, bye. Oh, wait, what am I going to do?
22: Think of this as a good life lesson.
1: Well... For me or for them?
22: Well, all three of you.
1: Well, how do you figure that?
22: It'll be good for them to learn that they're not going to be picked first for everything.
1: Okay, and what about me?
22: Sometimes you have to make tough choices, even if it means hurting someone's feelings.
1: That's the part I don't like.
22: Look, you just have to be as clear as you can be about how you make your decision. Think and pray it through. And then be just as gentle as you can when you break the news. If it's done reasonably, I'm sure the one who doesn't get the position will survive any hard feelings. Which they may have, by the way.
1: Well, this makes that whole paper plastic conundrum seem like a day at the beach.

0: I'll meet both of you in the sanctuary after Sunday school.
1: All right, Mom.
2: I'll see you later.
3: Oh, hey, you guys.
0: Hi, Wooten.
3: Oh, hi, Mrs. Parker. I just wanted to talk to all of you.
0: Okay.
3: Okay, I've made a decision about my decision.
1: What is it?
3: It's a test.
1: Ooh, what kind of test? Math? No. Geography? No. Fashion sense?
3: No. I'm going to pick questions that will help me figure out who will be better with the kids. You know, who's going to talk and listen to them and stuff. That kind of thing. How does that sound?
0: I think that's fair.
1: Sounds good to me.
2: No problem.
3: Well, then, I'd like to take both of you to my first grade Sunday school class right now. Is that okay, Mrs. Parker?
0: Yeah, absolutely.
3: Oh, great. Okay, you guys want to come with me?
1: Oh, yeah.
0: Let's go. Have fun.
3: Okay, kids, so that's it for this week. Make sure you come next Sunday because it's really going to be cool. We're recreating Israel's battle against the Amalekites in Play-Doh. Okay, you can play until your parents come to get you. Puzzles are over there, trucks and cars over there, and blocks and stuff in the cabinets. Well, that went pretty good, don't you think? Now you have an idea about handling first graders at camp.
1: Yeah. Mm-hmm. Hey, Wooten, now just out of curiosity, what will we be teaching?
3: Oh, hang on a second. Zach, the glue is for sticking, not for snacking. The theme is love, as in the love talked about in 1 Corinthians. You know, we'll take each verse, and then we're going to concentrate on...
2: Whoa, is that an erector set?
3: Huh? Oh, yeah, it is.
2: Oh, give me a minute. I got to show that kid how to build a construction crane. Hey, can I play?
4: Huh. My brother is so easily distracted.
3: Yeah, I know, kids. Oh, Dave, don't eat the action figures.
4: Okay. Hey, so which chapter in 1 Corinthians is that?
3: 13. You see, a lot of the words and phrases in there are sort of, oh, wow, Lego, excuse me a minute. Hey, can I play?
4: Yeah. 1 Corinthians 13. I think I know how to get that position. And now these three remain, faith, hope, and love. But the greatest of these is love.
5: Wow.
4: Yay!
5: That is great.
0: Oh, muy bueno.
5: An entire chapter memorized.
0: I'm proud of you.
5: Yeah. Did Wooten ask you to memorize that?
4: No, but that's the theme for camp, so I thought I'd show a little initiative.
5: Well, I am impressed. Has Matthew memorized it too?
4: Are you kidding, Dad? All Matthew does is play around with the kids. He's not taking this seriously at all. I've learned more about the Bible in these last 2 weeks than I have in the last 2 years.
0: When is Wooten giving you his test?
4: Any day now, but I mean, it's pretty obvious we'll pass with flying colors. So I'll just be up in my room, packing for camp.
3: Oh, bye, Frankie. Have a great week. Oh, see you, Mrs. Green.
6: Bye. Thanks, Wooten.
3: Oh, you're welcome. So, Olivia, do you think I scared any of them with my lesson today?
4: What do you mean?
3: Well, you know, that Bible story was a little scary, so I wanted to watch them to see if they got frightened as a test to see what kind of story I could tell them at camp.
4: Well, the story was about Zacchaeus. He was just a wee little man.
3: Yeah, but he was a wee little tax collector, which is pretty frightening, and he climbed pretty high up in that tree. Gave me vertigo just describing it.
4: I don't think they were scared.
3: Ooh, well, that's a good sign. Oh, hey, Matthew.
2: Yes?
3: Come over here, please. We can clean that up later.
2: Sure, what's up?
3: Well, we're going to have our quiz.
2: Right now?
3: Yeah, you guys ready?
4: Yes.
2: I guess.
3: Okay, then, let's play.
4: Woo-hoo!
3: I've got my questions right here. I'll begin with you, Matthew.
2: Hit me.
3: Matthew, what is Kenny's favorite toy?
2: The toy workbench.
3: That's right. Good job. Olivia, what food is Patty allergic to?
4: Who?
3: Patty, you know, in our class.
4: What food is she allergic to?
3: That's right.
4: I don't know. How would I know that?
2: I know, peanuts.
3: You are correct. Matthew, your turn again. What is special about Andrew's younger brother?
2: He has Down syndrome.
3: That is correct. Matthew has 3 points, Olivia. Who is Amanda's best friend?
4: Who is Amanda? Wait, what kind of questions are these?
2: I know, Jessica.
3: Ding, ding, ding, ding, ding. That's right.
4: Okay, wait a minute. When are you going to get to the questions about 1 Corinthians 13?
3: Let me see. I don't have any.
4: Why not? You said that's the theme we'll be teaching.
3: Yeah, it is, but that's not really what I wanted you to concentrate on here, you know. I said that I wanted my assistant to be good with the kids, and that means, you know, getting to know them, talking to them, listening to them.
4: Well, okay, I memorized that whole chapter for nothing?
3: For nothing? I wouldn't say that. I mean, memorizing scripture is a great thing to do.
4: But I memorized it for the retreat, and Matthew didn't. All he did was play.
3: Yeah, you know, play with the kids, which was kind of the whole idea, Olivia. Boy, I'm real sorry.
4: Sorry? I'm the one who's sorry for wasting my time.
3: Oh, who told me this would happen?

0: it from me.
1: We both agreed to the test.
0: But you don't even like Melissa Cyphers. All you like is that techno sync keyboard thingy.
1: I didn't do it to meet Melissa Cyphers or her husband. I think this is about the kids.
0: Oh, please. If you'd have been a nice brother, you wouldn't have competed. You better leave before I really lose my temper.
1: This is my room.
0: I don't care. It's not fair. It was my idea, and I heard about it first, and you knew I wanted to go, and you jumped in front of me and took it for yourself. I can't believe you would do this to me.
2: Hey, what is going on in
3: the
2: here?
3: The pictures on the walls are shaking.
0: He stole camp away from me.
2: What?
1: I passed Wooten's test, and she didn't.
2: Okay, now, Olivia, we all agreed that Wooten would make the final decision. I'm sorry that it didn't go your way.
0: I'm used to it. Nothing's gone my way ever since Mom came home from the hospital and said, it's a boy!
1: Hey!
2: Olivia, go to your room and calm down. I'll be there in a minute.

0: Olivia.
1: I haven't really calmed down yet. You should probably come back later.
0: Oh, I think now is a good time.
1: Door's open.
2: I brought the fire extinguisher.
1: What?
2: For the smoke coming out of your ears.
1: I'm not ready to laugh yet, Dad.
2: Olivia, I've never seen you like that.
1: I'm not usually that mad.
2: Mad or not, that doesn't excuse the things you said.
1: I didn't say anything that wasn't true.
2: Wow.
1: What?
2: Well, you just reminded me of someone. A kid in my youth group at church when I was a teenager. Joshua Meany.
1: Oh, come on, that wasn't his name.
2: It was. I'm not kidding. He liked to use that very sentence, I didn't say anything that wasn't true, right after he insulted someone. Oh. Nobody liked Joshua Meany.
1: And I remind you of him?
2: The bad thing about Joshua is that he was smart. Really smart. He knew the Bible backwards and forwards. He always won the Bible drills and quizzes. Adults would praise him, give him the ribbons, applaud him in front of the church, but they didn't know the real Joshua Meany. The real one knew all about the Bible, but didn't follow a single word of it. I always thought that was wrong.
1: Well, yeah, it is wrong. But...
2: But what? Do me a favor. Recite 1 Corinthians 13. Start with verse 1.
1: Okay. If I speak in tongues of men and of angels, but have not love, I am only a resounding gong or a clanging cymbal. If I have the gift of prophecy and can fathom all mysteries and have all knowledge, and if I have a faith that can move mountains, but have not love, I am nothing.
2: Go on.
1: I get it.
2: Get what?
1: Having all knowledge. But all that knowledge doesn't mean anything without love. Like Joshua Meany.
2: As proud as your mother and I are that you memorized the scripture, it means a lot more to us to see you apply it. Can you show this kind of love to your brother?
1: I don't know. It's not easy.
2: I don't see where the Bible said it would be. Look, Olivia, I know you're disappointed about camp, but at some point, you need to find it in your heart to love, even through the disappointment. Isn't that what this chapter says? I'll let you think about that. And when you're ready, you need to go back and talk to Matthew.
1: Okay.
2: Okay.
1: Dad? Whatever happened to Joshua Meany?
2: I don't know. He moved away and, well, no one wanted to stay in touch with him. I wish I had. It would have been good for me to show the kind of love to him that we wished he would show to us.
1: That's sad.
2: It is sad. And I'd hate to see you make the same mistake. Talk to your brother.
1: I will.
2: Good.

0: Excuse me, are you Olivia?
1: Yes. Wait. I know you. You're in the first grade class at church.
0: Mm-hmm.
1: Yeah, your name is...
0: Kenny.
1: Right, Kenny.
0: I heard you were really smart, so I have a question for you.
1: Oh, you heard I was smart?
0: Yeah, I have this problem. My little sister and I got into a fight, and I wanted to know how sorry I am. Is there a Bible verse about that?
1: Well, yeah, I mean, there's one in 1 Corinthians. Wait a minute. Who told you to ask me that?
0: Him.
1: Him who?
0: Matthew.
1: I see. Will you excuse me a minute, Kenny?
0: Okay, see ya.
1: Hi, Matthew.
2: Hey.
1: You sent Kenny over?
2: Yeah, you haven't been talking to me, so I thought you'd talk to him. It was kind of my way of apologizing.
1: Hey, I should apologize, too. I'm sorry.
2: Okay. But do me a favor.
1: What?
2: I'd like you to come when Mom and Dad drop me off tomorrow morning at the church.
1: Why?
2: It would mean a lot.
1: Okay. As long as you don't attack me with silly string or make faces from the bus.
2: I won't. I promise.
1: All right. Then I'll be there.
3: Don't get on the bus yet. Just stay with your group. We're just waiting for a few more people to get here, then we'll head off to camp.
4: Okay, Matthew, do you have everything you need?
2: Mom, you went through all my stuff. I'm good.
5: Okay, now don't forget, no pets, mm-hmm. right? I don't want any insects or reptiles or animals of any kind coming home with you.
4: Aw, Dad.
5: Mm?
1: But you can bring me something.
2: What?
1: Melissa Cypher's autograph.
4: Maybe.
3: May I have your attention, please? Wooten Bassett has a special announcement.
6: Aw, thanks, Whit. Okay, everybody, welcome to the parking lot. I know it's crazy now, but just wait until we get to camp. You want crazy? I'll show you crazy!
7: Yeah!
6: But nothing scary or inappropriate for first grade sensibilities or practices. Anyway, I know we have, a few people here who were disappointed they couldn't come to camp with us. So my friend Whit and I made up a consolation prize that we placed strategically out of view on the other side of the bus. So, driver, move that bus! Ladies and gentlemen, please welcome Melissa Cypher!
1: Is he kidding? He's not kidding! There she is! Ah! Hi, Melissa!
8: Hey, everybody. I'm Melissa, and I'm glad to be here, because I want to meet someone I've heard a lot about. Olivia Parker, where are you?
1: She means me? She means me! Right here!
8: I wrote based on 1 Corinthians 13. 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

0: think Olivia saw that having knowledge is a good thing, but it's not the same as being loving. 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Our sound designer was Nathan Jones. Our cast included Kelly Stables, Zach Callison, Jess Arnell, and Mark Evan Jackson. And I'm Chris, hoping you'll join us again next time for more Adventures in Odyssey.
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7: President Trump was assassinated as he spoke at Utah Valley University. 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
9: With SRN News, I'm Mary Rose. Folks on the Big Island of Hawaii are preparing for a deluge of rain from Hurricane Nolo. Correspondent Lisa Dwyer reports.
10: Residents of Hawaii's Big Island are bracing for another potentially catastrophic storm as Hurricane Nola is expected to bring flash flooding and extreme surf while passing south of the islands over the weekend. The island is already saturated from previous storms. Nola is forecast to intensify into a Category 3 hurricane or stronger on Saturday. Forecasters are warning the island could now see 10 to 15 inches of rain and 50-mile wind gusts. I'm Lisa Dwyer.
9: President Trump is rejecting an Iranian proposal to reopen the Strait of Hormuz. He told reporters on the White House lawn on Saturday. 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
12: Your 100.7 The Word AccuWeather forecast. Overnight will be mainly clear with a low of 53. Sunday will bring partly sunny skies and pleasant conditions with breezy winds in the afternoon and a high of 79. Sunday night, expect clouds to break with a low of 53. On Monday, anticipate some sunshine initially giving way to clouds, resulting in cooler temperatures and a chance of a thunderstorm in the afternoon, reaching a high of 69. Tuesday will be cloudy with a few showers and a thunderstorm with a high of 64. I'm AccuWeather meteorologist Jason Caterina for 100.7 The Word.
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14: 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Papa Chuck and the club are about to finish the fort, which is what they call their clubhouse. After about a year of hard work and a few minor disasters, the fort is about to be completed.
18: This is so exciting! Can I help?
19: Don't help, Marcia.
18: Oh, here, just let me carry this end and... Oh, no. I'll have it cleaned up in no time.
20: What's all the noise?
19: Minor accident.
20: I see. Look at it, will you?
21: Stacy, he's putting on the door!
22: Wait, let me out! I want to see it from the outside!
23: Hurry up, Goose.
22: This is so super exciting! Well, exciting!
23: CJ, Ned, when I hold it in place, you slide a pin in the hinges. Bottom one first.
19: I got it.
23: CJ?
20: Got it.
23: Done.
22: Woohoo!
19: All right.
23: We just finished a fortress here. Let me hear it.
19: Yay!
23: This is a victory. We need to roar.
20: Whoa. I felt that in my bones.
18: I've never heard anything like that in my life. Goose, you okay?
22: Wow. That was big.
18: It kind of scared me.
19: That took my breath away.
23: I haven't roared like that in a long time. Let's go see if Nana Cindy has some lunch for the fortress builders of the...
18: The club.
20: Club.
23: Club?
18: We gotta get a name.
24: And it was so hot that summer that the fields of corn started popping right on the stalk. After a while, the whole field was so covered in popcorn, the cows thought it was snow. They froze to death.
19: Oh, but that can't happen.
21: Opa. I thought it was hot.
20: Judy, Opa is teasing us again.
19: No, really. It happened, and all the geese flew south.
20: Hon, leave her alone.
21: Tell us another one, Opa.
22: Yes, another one.
24: Perhaps when we get on the ship in the morning, I'll have some stories that I've never told you yet. Stories about these mountains. I will miss these mountains. Take a look now. Once we set sail, you will never see mountains like these again.
21: They
0: second wink of tomorrow. Tell us another one.
19: From the early days.
1: Daddy, what is
2: it? What can make a noise like that?
0: I'm scared.
24: Lord have mercy. It's him. Forgive me, Lord. Protect my family.
3: Well, Sunday morning was going along much like every other Sunday. Nana Cindy's father, Pastor Barnabas Flint, was welcoming folks and meeting the visitors.
4: Good morning, Mr. Crawford. Mrs. Crawford, I love to see that smile of yours.
25: Thank you, Pastor Flint.
4: Well, how are you folks on this glorious day?
24: Fine, Parson. Just fine.
4: Name's Pastor Flint. Welcome to Wildwood Community Church.
24: I'm John. Most folks call me Opa. And this is my daughter, Moyfred, and grandchildren Hans, Digger, and Tootie.
25: Nice to meet you.
4: Lovely to have you with us, Moyfred. What bright and happy children. Have you just moved to Wildwood?
24: No. We're boarding a ship at high tide. We're going back to my father's farm. I grew up in Wild Mountain. But now we're going to start a new life in old country.
4: Well, we are honored that you'd spend your last day in Wildwood with us. Let me find you all a seat. Come, come. That's my daughter Cindy on the organ. And these are the Crawfords.
25: How do you do?
1: What a pretty dress.
26: Oh, thank you. Nice to meet you, Mrs. Crawford.
27: And I'm Mr. Crawford. Good to have you.
24: John, nice to meet you, Mr. Crawford.
4: And this is my son-in-law. Everyone calls him Papa Chuck.
23: Good morning.
24: You. It was you. Moyfred, get the children out.
26: But Papa, we...
24: Now!
26: Hans, come.
24: I know you. I know you from the early days.
23: Please, let me explain.
4: John, you needn't fear. Nothing is...
1: What's wrong?
4: You are safe, John. Those days are over.
24: Do you know who this grizzly is? I've paid for my sins. Children, out! Get out of here!
23: John, please, let me explain.
24: Do you not know who your daughter has married?
4: I do, but you need to know that those
24: Don't
4: days...
24: Don't any of you know? This grizzly is Goliath!
28: 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My name is Mariana Roberson. I'm 7 years old. I listen to Paws and Tails

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3: 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Amazing grace, how sweet the sound.
2: After the song, one that has filled the hearts of the fearful for many years, Papa Chuck returned.
3: Now, if you will all take your Bibles and open to...
4: Sorry.
5: Papa Chuck, why did he call you Goliath?
3: Did you find them?
4: Yes. There was no talking to him. Every time I got close, he just ran away faster.
5: Are you all right?
4: No. No, I'm not. When will this end?
5: Papa Chuck?
4: Just a minute, son. Hon, I need to go and be alone with God. I guess I have to tell the kids. Ask the parents if they'll let the club come over after dinner.
5: Oh, of course I will. And of course they'll let them come.
4: Wouldn't blame them if they didn't. I gotta go.
3: All right, sit down, everyone. I think we need to talk about forgiveness.
2: Well, Papa Chuck went off to his favorite praying place. Most folks have one. His is Fortress Rock, as it has been since after the early days. He sat and talked to God, listened for God, and even got into some pretty strong arguing with God. After church was over and after everyone had had their Sunday dinner, members of the club began to gather on the front porch of Papa Chuck's house.
6: Hey, guys.
5: Stacy, what did your folks say?
6: Wouldn't say anything except it needed to come from Papa Chuck. Hey, CJ.
7: You know, it's all gonna change here. Whatever it is that Papa Chuck's gonna tell us, it's gonna change everything.
8: It is not. Nothing's gonna change.
9: No, I think she's right. She's always right about stuff like this.
5: Everyone here?
7: Yes, ma'am.
5: Well then, come on in.
6: Hi, Papa Chuck.
4: Hey, kids. Thanks for coming. Let's just have a seat, and I'll get right into it. I need you to promise not to make any decisions until I've finished. Okay?
6: Oh,
7: okay. All right, yeah, Papa Chuck.
4: I've been waiting for just the right moment to begin this with you all. Guess God thought the time was now. When I was a young bear, Wild Mountain was dangerous. It was overrun with bandits. They came when they wanted. They took what they wanted. There was no law and nothing to stop them. They came to our cabin again and again. They took all our food, our horses. We were afraid for our lives all the time.
10: Take the cow and the chickens! I love chickens!
11: All of them?
12: No, they're all we have left.
11: You will not take anything.
12: Chuck!
11: Big for your age, huh? How about I make you smaller?
13: No! Chuck, no!
10: Take all but two chickens. We want them to have enough so we can come back and take more later.
11: Did you see that, kid? Next time, I won't be stopped.
13: How bad is it this time?
12: I don't think we can make it through the winter now.
11: Why doesn't someone hit them back? We can't take this anymore.
12: Chuck, no one knows where they go. They ride where they please and hide so no one can find them. It'd take an army to stop them.
13: I'm not sure an army would be enough. What if they come back and we don't have anything for them to take?
12: Well, we'll have to leave.
11: We can't leave. This is our home.
12: There's nothing left but this cabin. We'll take what we can carry and walk down in the morning. It's over. They beat us.
11: But, Dad!
12: It's over!

0: Chuck, he's not angry with you. We just can't live here anymore. Not with the bandits. No one can. Go see if there are any chickens left in the woods. Go! Now!
1: But it wasn't over for me. I'd spent my whole life in those mountains. I'd been working on a plan for a long time. I'd often been in the woods and seen the bandits ride by. Each time they did, I followed them a little farther into the mountains.
2: How old were you?
1: Just turned 20. I was young, and I thought that I knew everything, and I thought I could do anything. There were four of us by then. A bunch of foolish kids, really. We learned where they hid and how they attacked. We learned what they wanted and where they sold it. We began to attack the bandits. First, it was just sneaking in when they slept and taking stuff. Then, Derek had an idea. A foolish, exciting idea.
3: The fog's rolling in again. It does almost every day like this. And no one can see a thing.
4: We'll just wait till later.
3: No. The fog is our friend. What if we cover ourselves in gray ashes from the fire pit?
5: Ew. I've no intention of doing any such thing.
3: If we're as gray as the fog, my granddad told me about this.
6: Where are you going?
4: Now he's just going to get lost in the fog. I did that last Tuesday.
5: Schmedley!
4: Where did you come from? Derek, that's not funny. I almost swallowed a bone here. Where'd he go?
1: I can't see him anywhere.
3: I'm right next to you.
4: could you not do that when I'm eating, please?
1: This could work.
3: Yes, it could work. See, I can see you long before you see me. If I just step back into the fog...
5: He's vanished. Well, I've still no intention of smearing ashes all about my...
3: Why not?
5: Oh! Really?
4: Okay. That was a perfectly good piece of trout you made me waste.
3: Look, you could cover yourself in ashes and be invisible, or you could be caught and killed by the bandits.
1: This is great.
5: They would kill us, wouldn't they?
4: In the blink of an eye, and without a second thought.
5: So, you know, perhaps ashes are not such a bad idea after all.
3: The gray ash, not the black charcoal. We need to look like the fog.
1: When the fog rolls over the bandits, so do we.
5: Woo-hoo!
4: They don't have a chance.
5: Some self-control, please.
4: You just told them where we are.
1: Yeah. Sorry. I got carried away. Let's follow the fog to the bandits. Today they'll know what it's like to be afraid.
5: This is so exciting!
7: Did it work? Did the ashes make you invisible?
1: Yes, it did work. We attacked them. Took everything they'd stolen from others. Food, money, and weapons. And they never knew what hit them.
8: So you took all that stuff back to who they'd stolen it from?
1: Well, we wanted to. But we didn't know where they'd gotten it all. We were so excited. So full of ourselves.
8: You kept it for yourselves.
1: We kept it for ourselves. We pretty much became just like our enemy. We changed.
9: I can't believe it.
2: So that old raccoon this morning...
1: was a bandit in the early days. He was afraid I'd take revenge on him. Like I used to back then. We worked hard at keeping him scared of us.
5: How? How'd you do it?
1: Different ways. Derek got especially good at looking like the fog. He loved sneaking up on him. He'd get right up next to a bandit and whisper in his ear before he attacked. It scared him bad. I'd come running at him, roaring as loud as I could. Most of the time, they'd freeze with fear. It was also my way of telling all the bandits on the mountain that we were attacking again. Then, one day, we named ourselves, gave ourselves nicknames. Okay, Derek, what about you? What's your name gonna be?
3: I've given this a lot of thought. I will be Avenger.
5: Oh, splendid. I wish I'd thought of that.
3: Nettles, what one did you think of?
5: Well, I too have given this considerable thought. Mm-hmm. I will be the Pimpernel.
10: Pimpernel?
5: Right.
10: Like the flower.
11: Ooh, that'll terrify him.
5: Like the Scarlet Pimpernel, you illiterate flea bag.
1: Okay. It's from a book. It's a good name.
11: So as long as we have the bandits read the book first, then they'll be terrified.
5: How'd you like to be the Avenger with a knot on your ruddy head?
1: All right. Schmedley, what's your name gonna be?
4: Well, I like my name. I'll just be Schmedley.
5: You can't just be Schmedley. You've missed the whole point. He's missed the whole point. We need to inspire fear. Ah, this represents a total lack of imagination.
11: The bandits will probably just run off the mountain once they hear that Schmedley and the Flower are coming after them.
4: I like my name.
5: Have you ever read a book, you insufferable ninny?
4: Chuck, what about you?
1: I decided on mine last night. I don't want to just chase them off the mountain. I want to make them pay. I want them to be afraid. I want them to fear the fog. I want them to be afraid to go to sleep. I want them to be afraid of me. I will be called Goliath.
5: Ooh, splendid! Wish I thought of that.
3: Goliath. That'll work.
12: Hi, I'm Araya Sunshine from North Carolina. You know what I like to listen to the most? Paws and Tales, of course. There is more Paws and Tales coming right up.
13: I'm here today with author Dave Carl. 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
15: Well, the kids were filled with a whole mess of feelings. Ned was downright impressed. Stacy couldn't decide how to feel. Marcia felt lied to. And CJ felt like someone had just hit him in the stomach. Only Goose seemed to know what to do next.
7: And you've been afraid that we'd be afraid of you, or not trust you anymore.
1: Yes, Goose. That's exactly right.
7: Well, you can put those thoughts away. You're Papa Chuck now, not Goliath. You're nothing like that anymore.
16: There are grown-ups who cannot seem to understand that. After some 40 years.
1: But a very special little weasel girl just did.
7: Really? When did... Oh, you mean me. Oh, well, I just... Well, you know what? I'm kind of... I didn't even look smaller.
9: So, you were this famous... Well, a criminal.
16: No, he was not a criminal. Not really.
1: I might as well have been. There's no use trying to make it better than it was.
3: But you never hurt or stole from anyone but bandits, did you?
1: We did not.
3: Well, there you have it. You were like a superhero or something. You were doing good.
1: We started out that way. That's what we wanted to do. But it got to us. I changed.
5: Here comes another bunch of them. Ah, there's just a few. Stragglers, really. No sense in going after that lot.
1: We take them.
4: What's the use? They don't have anything we want. Looks like they're headed out of the mountain anyway. I think they'll leave
1: them. I said we take them. We always take them. I'll make sure they leave.
3: I agree. We need to keep them in fear or we lose our advantage.
5: I don't know. They look good and scared to me.
3: Goliath, stop!
4: He's changed. He's almost gone wild. There's no reason for this attack. Why would he care about a handful of bandits that are just trying to get out of the mountain?
3: It's his quest. He wants to get rid of the bandits. We all do.
5: Well, he's not right in the head anymore. I mean, he's beaten them badly. Some of them are going to wear scars for the rest of their lives because of him. All he knows is hate.
3: It'll be the end of him, mark my word. And if it doesn't stop soon, it'll be the end of us as well.
1: I was changing. I was living wild. No one was going to tell me what to do. It was the worst time of my life. The second worst. CJ, you've been awfully quiet. What do you think?
2: How could you be Goliath then and, well, you now? What happened?
1: Once you get that far down, there is no getting up by yourself. God took a hold of me. I had to reach up, but then he took a hold of me.
7: And he snatched you out of your life of sin.
1: No, that's not how it happened. He helped me crawl out of that life. It was hard. It took years. I failed a lot at first. I wouldn't want anybody to go through what I had to. But God was there, holding me up all along. I didn't need just to stop sinning. I needed to start living for Christ. That's what changed me. He made me a new creature.
7: Is that why you're always teaching us? Telling us about God? Oh, well, of course it is. You're trying to save us from all that kind of stuff.
16: Oh, come here, Goose. Ooh, I just gotta hug you.
1: You're partly right. I'm trying to teach you, not just to be good. I want you to become new creatures, too. I want you to become disciples. Become like Christ. That's my quest now.
7: Wow, this is really big.
1: First, I need to ask you each a question. I've had to ask hundreds of folks over the years to forgive me. Some have, others just can't. They don't trust me. They're afraid that deep down I'm still wild and violent, and they're afraid it might happen again. Now that you know what I was like, I need to know what you think.
2: What's that?
1: Knowing what you know, can you, each one of you, trust me?
8: Yes.
1: Stacy.
7: I sure do.
1: Oh, Marcia.
5: Well, yeah.
1: Thanks, Ned. Goose?
7: Huh? Me? Well, of course. I always have. Anyone can see your Papa Chuck now.
1: Thanks, Goose. CJ?
2: There's more to your story, isn't there?
1: Yeah. A lot.
3: Yeah, like, why did you stop hunting bandits?
7: When did you become Papa Chuck?
1: That's enough for now. I'll tell you more when you're ready. When I'm ready. Can you trust me?
2: I do trust you. I trust you because you're a disciple of Christ. And I want to grow up and be a disciple just like you.
1: Sweet.
7: Oh, wow. This is big.
16: You no idea.
7: Group hug! Group hug!
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22: With SRN News, I'm Ron Taylor. A powerful storm is creeping along the northeast coast, causing high winds and knocking out electricity for thousands. The nor'easter is affecting the Mid-Atlantic area and New England. At one point, around 100,000 customers were without power Saturday. The National Weather Service warns that high winds, tides, and heavy rain will continue through Sunday. In New Jersey, New York, and elsewhere, some streets are flooded and some homes and businesses are inundated. The storm has led to flight cancellations and concert postponements and disrupted sports events. Officials are urging residents to use caution. President Trump has rejected Iran's proposal to reopen the Strait of Hormuz. This week, Iran offered to reopen the strait and resume talks on its nuclear program in 7 days if the U.S. would lift its blockade of Iranian ports, waive sanctions on Iranian oil sales, and observe a ceasefire that would include Lebanon. This is SRN News.
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24: Your 100.7 The Word AccuWeather forecast. Overnight will be mainly clear with a low of 53. Sunday will bring partly sunny skies and pleasant conditions with breezy winds in the afternoon and a high of 79. Sunday night, expect clouds to break with a low of 53. On Monday, anticipate some sunshine initially giving way to clouds, resulting in cooler temperatures and a chance of a thunderstorm in the afternoon, reaching a high of 69. Tuesday will be cloudy with a few showers and a thunderstorm with a high of 64. I'm AccuWeather meteorologist Jason Caterina for 100.7 The Word.
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27: 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Welcome to Keep the Faith.
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30: 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I got it deep down in my heart. I was like, oh, really? Would you notify your face, please? You know?
31: I speak to young people all around the world, and they have great thoughts, great plans. But you got to get moving. It's called the D word, discipline.

It's easy to hear stories of encouragement from people going through major struggles and think that all anyone cares about is their problems. 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
1: I'm Keith Stevens. You've likely gone through some sort of difficulties in life, but where do you turn when things are really rough? Well, Mandy Young is a women's conference speaker who's gone through numerous surgeries in her life as a result of a very unique genetic defect she has.
2: You know, a lot of times people come up to me with their medical struggles. What I try to tell everybody is your storm is your storm, my storm is my storm. No matter how big, how little, when you're in the middle of it, it is the biggest and worst thing that could be going on. What you're going through is what you're going through for a reason. Good, bad, and different, it is you, and it was the way that whatever you are supposed to go through, you have to go to God for that. He wants all of our worries. He wants all of our burdens. He wants all of our struggle, that you were made for His purpose for a reason, and with Him, you can get through anything. That is what, when I get done speaking, that's what they come to me to. Thank you for opening my eyes. Instead of running away, I'm going to run to Him.

There is not a soul walking around that doesn't want to be appreciated. I mean, that's just how we're wired. We're wired to want to be appreciated. We suck the wind out of each other's sails all the time by accident, you know, just saying an opinion too quickly or whatever. And I always try to ask myself, what's my ultimate goal toward this person? What do I believe their ultimate goal is with me? Especially if it's somebody that you know and love. You say the ultimate goal is to have a relationship and to enjoy each other's company. It's been-

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2: I'm Donna Cruz. It's been said that you wear a smile and have friends. You wear a scowl and have wrinkles. Jason Earls is a stand-up comedian who loves to laugh. But early on, there was a disconnect with his faith.
3: In my church growing up, I just didn't understand how all these people weren't happy. You know, they would even come in Sunday school, you know, mad, saying this morning we're going to talk about joy. I got it deep down in my heart. I was like, oh, really? Would you notify your face, please?
2: Now Jason not only brings humor to churches, he sees it in churches too.
3: One of the funniest things that makes me laugh is, I hate to say this, in church, when people try to do stuff that they really shouldn't do. If you can't spell, don't put together the church's worship lyrics. We thank you, Lude, for your everlasting mercury. That stuff is hysterical, like true story. Like all this stuff is true. A man at church was reading abstain from Hypo Crispy. That's hypocrisy, man. That stuff. That stuff. It makes you laugh. I guess that's comedy. It's you know, when one thing's supposed to be one way and it so happens to be the other.

0: Sometimes all you need is a story to remind you that there's hope. Steve Brown has one of those. And we've teamed up with Steve and the rest of our friends at Key Life to help make encouragement contagious right here on Keep the Faith.
1: Two men were sitting next to one another on an airplane. One asked the other what he did for a living. The man replied he was a preacher. The other man said, "Reverend, I keep my religion simple. Jesus loves me, this I know, for the Bible tells me so." The preacher then asked the other man what he did for a living, and he replied that he was an astronomer. The preacher smiled and said, "I like to keep my astronomy simple too. Twinkle, twinkle, little star." Listen, there's nothing simple about astronomy, and far less that's simple about God. But the astronomer had it right. With all of God's power and greatness, the essence is, Jesus loves me, this I know, for the Bible tells me so. I'm Steve Brown. You think about that. Share what you just heard with a friend. Go to youthinkaboutthat.org.
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1: 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It can be one thing to dream of all the big things you want to accomplish in life, but actually accomplishing those tasks, that's a whole different story. Tim Story is known as the comeback coach, and he's helped people from a variety of backgrounds, including some of Hollywood's biggest stars. 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
2: If you don't do something with life, life will do something with you. I speak to young people all around the world, and they have great thoughts, great plans. But you got to get moving. It's called the D word, discipline. Those small things that you don't want to do. Cleaning your room, cleaning your car, doing your homework. The Bible says, he who works his land shall have abundance. Work what's in front of you and watch this work pay off.
3: Here I am, all my intentions.

it's like God said, Elisa, she didn't tell you she loved you because you wouldn't let her. And I thought, that's right. I had kept my defended role so clear because I couldn't risk being vulnerable to her. And I thought, oh my gosh, how do I do this with other people? How do I do this with my husband, not let him love me? With my kids, not let them love me? With my friends, not let them love me? With God, how do I not let God love me? And because I don't, I'm stuck in this box of being ugly and not beautiful. But when I let him love me, I take those words he said over Jesus. This is my daughter. With her, I am well pleased.

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3: When I was little, I had dyslexia. No, I still have it, but, you know. And kids told me that I was stupid and that I wouldn't grow up, I wouldn't go to college. But I've graduated from 4 years of college, and I'm now a fifth grade language arts teacher. If you have a disorder, don't let people tell you that you're not going to grow up to be what you want to be. You can be whoever you want to be, no matter what you are, no matter who you are.
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2: With SRN News, I'm Ron Taylor. A powerful storm is creeping along the northeast coast, causing high winds and knocking out electricity for thousands. The nor'easter is affecting the mid-Atlantic area and New England. At one point, around 100,000 customers were without power on Saturday. The National Weather Service warns that high winds, tides, and heavy rain will continue through Sunday. In New Jersey, New York, and elsewhere, some streets are flooded and some homes and businesses are inundated. Officials are urging residents to use caution. Some former Kennedy Center employees are accusing officials at the performing arts venue of long knowing about structural issues they recently cited as new problems. The anonymous whistleblowers alleged in a letter to Congress that top Kennedy Center official Matt Floca halted a funding plan to address roofing issues in April. He denies that and says recent investigations revealed new hazards at the building. The center closed temporarily in September as officials cited safety risks. This is SRN News.
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3: Your 100.7 The Word AccuWeather forecast. Overnight will be mainly clear with a low of 53. Sunday will bring partly sunny skies and pleasant conditions with breezy winds in the afternoon and a high of 79. Sunday night, expect clouds to break with a low of 53. On Monday, anticipate some sunshine initially giving way to clouds, resulting in cooler temperatures and a chance of a thunderstorm in the afternoon, reaching a high of 69. Tuesday will be cloudy with a few showers and a thunderstorm with a high of 64. I'm AccuWeather meteorologist Jason Caterina for 100.7 The Word.
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5: 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He is our deliverer. He is our strong tower. He is our...
6: 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We are so glad you're here. 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
7: And I'm Keith Stevens. Sometimes hope can be found in a word of encouragement from a friend or a note in the mailbox or maybe an email. 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
10: And my wife and I, we walked out with Connor and they were telling his story. 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
2: Do you remember that 1990s show, The American Gladiators? You know, it was that competition where they brought out ordinary people and placed them in competitions against these almost larger-than-life-sized gladiators. Growing up, it was my brother and I's favorite show. We would spend our afternoons on the couch high-fiving each other anytime one of those regular, ordinary people overtook one of the gladiators. Because, you see, we so identified with these ordinary heroes who were doing what seemed, well, to be the impossible. I really believe that we're drawn towards heroes because heroes represent the potential that we all suspect is actually hidden within us. We sell ourselves short, we limit our potential, and we put boundaries on the potential that our stories can tell. But we were not called to live boring, ordinary, or average lives. We're called to be heroes.

are tons of stories out there of people who felt hopeless or people who felt forgotten or felt abandoned or alone. And a word of hope, man, a word of life and encouragement and love can change all that.

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1: Hi, I'm Donna Cruz. It's amazing the impact you can have when you don't even know it. The question is, what kind of impact is it? Mark Cook is a Hollywood producer and promoter with movies to his credit like The Perfect Game. He's also the author of The First Hour for Men, and he's a dad. His son Blake happens to be a NASCAR driver and a difference maker.
2: They emulate us. They want to be like us. As I look back, I'll never forget the time. He was about 5 years old, and I remember hearing something in the bathroom talking. And I looked in there, and it was my son, and he had my cell phone. He was in the mirror swearing. And I remember that had an impact on me. Well, when God got a hold of my heart and I began to strive to be a godly man and be a real leader and the spiritual leader of the house, thank God Blake was about 11 or 12. I used to pray with him every night, pray with him in the mornings. Now he's out in NASCAR. And every weekend, mostly, they're at a church. Like when they do Daytona, they're at Calvary Chapel, and they're giving their testimonies. I know for a fact that if God wouldn't have got a hold of my heart, and I would have kept continuing on the path that I was continuing on, Blake would probably still be a NASCAR driver, but he'd be running like his dad used to run. They follow us. They watch every single move we make. So as God began to turn my life around, it had a major impact on the family and the peace and the trust.
3: Seems like all I could see was the struggle.

It is amazing the game changer that a smile brings. We all have that capacity. We all can smile at someone. We all can hold the door open. We all can say, you know what? You really are an inspiration to me. Pass a compliment. Something like that will change someone's day.

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11: Oh. 3 months later, all of a sudden, my wife came calling from upstairs. She said, Craig,

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1: Hi, I'm Keith Stevens. It can be hard to see the hope in the middle of challenges, but that doesn't mean it's not there. Craig Johnson is one of the pastors at Lakewood Church in Houston, but he's also the dad of a young man named Connor who has autism.
2: We were having a terrible time with Connor. He was struggling, couldn't speak, and the outbursts were just overwhelming. And as I was driving the car, I asked God, why? Why is he struggling so much? And God spoke to me and said, your child is not a burden. Your child is a gift. I'm going to use your son to reach millions of people across the world. Do you trust me? 3 months later, all of a sudden, my wife came calling from upstairs. She said, Craig, get up here. I was putting Connor to bed, and I was reading him a couple books. And she said, all of a sudden, he began to speak. And he began to say one word after another word, one sentence after another sentence. And that's when the shift took place in our focus. In everything we did, we knew we were about to go on a mission.
1: Craig and Samantha Johnson's experience led them to create the Champions Club at Lakewood. It's a ministry designed for those with special needs. Within just 6 months of launching this unique ministry, over 300 new families became members of the church. Now there are dozens of Champions Clubs around the world.
2: We were at Chicago White Sox Stadium, and there were 50,000 people at a night of hope. And my wife and I, we walked out with Connor, and they were telling his story. And I'm watching these people just crying and clapping, and Connor's waving his hand at everybody and saying hello. God reminded me, he said, remember when you were in the car? Remember when I told you to trust me? He says, I'd never go back on my word.

And I'm learning to love the quiet. I'm learning taking a long walk just by myself in the woods is good. It's good to relax and stop and be quiet. And to be alone is not so bad. And I am learning after 31-year marriage, I like me. I'm learning to say, you know, I'm not a bad person to take out to lunch.

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1: About 2.5 years ago, my oldest son was murdered, and the trial ended yesterday with a guilty conviction for his murderer. But I guess the good news is not that that's a happy event, but I was able to comfort the mom of this kid, you know, and I just gave her a hug and let her know that, you know, that I've been praying for her and her family.
0: That's a tough one because both of you are grieving for your lost sons.
1: Her son is about to go away for 30 years. So I just wanted to share that, you know, that Romans 8:28, it is true that God works in all things for the good.

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The prisoner that it really frees is you.

I figured out we're going to have enough room around our bed in a hospital or wherever we spend the last day of our life for about 8 people, 9 if they're thin. And so what I'm trying to do is figure out who are the 8 people I want to surround my bed on the last day of my life. 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So what a great thing. Wouldn't it be great to send a text message to the 8 people who you want to be with you on your last day here on earth and tell them you're feeling fine or they'll freak out, right? 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'Cause I'll be

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2: With SRN News, I'm Ron Taylor. A powerful storm continues to creep along the northeast coast, causing high winds, knocking out electricity for thousands of people. The nor'easter is affecting the Mid-Atlantic area and New England. At one point Saturday, around 100,000 customers were without power. The National Weather Service warns that high winds, tides, and heavy rain will continue through Sunday in New Jersey, New York, and elsewhere. Some streets are flooded and some homes and businesses are inundated. The storm has led to flight cancellations, concert postponements, and disrupted sports events. Officials are urging caution to those who need to get out in the weather. President Trump has rejected Iran's proposal to reopen the Strait of Hormuz. This week, Iran offered to reopen the strait and resume talks on its nuclear program if, in 7 days, the U.S. would lift its blockade of Iranian ports, waive sanctions on Iranian oil, and observe a ceasefire. President Trump said no. This is SRN News.
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3: Your 100.7 The Word AccuWeather forecast. Overnight will be mainly clear with a low of 53. Sunday will bring partly sunny skies and pleasant conditions with breezy winds in the afternoon and a high of 79. Sunday night, expect clouds to break with a low of 53. On Monday, anticipate some sunshine initially giving way to clouds, resulting in cooler temperatures and a chance of a thunderstorm in the afternoon, reaching a high of 69. Tuesday will be cloudy with a few showers and a thunderstorm with a high of 64. I'm AccuWeather meteorologist Jason Caterina for 100.7 The Word.
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8: Hey, welcome to Keep the Faith. I know you have a lot of other choices today, but thank you for listening. So glad you are. I'm Keith Stevens.
9: And I'm Jonna Cruz. No 2 days are exactly the same. And while some days are great, there are others not so much. Well, maybe something you hear today will encourage you on the days both good and bad.
10: Love, take these words that I'm speaking. Love, take these thoughts that I'm thinking. Love, take me over.
11: Marriage is an exchange.
6: Right.
11: It's not one way. It's an exchange. And I didn't have that exchange mentality, to be honest with you. I had, what am I getting out of this?
12: You know, I get a drive-through coffee. I get instant food. It's not always the greatest, but it's quick. And I've had to retrain myself. And I think our responsibility to the next generation and to each other is to remind ourselves that some of the best things are built and take time.
10: Just breathe.
8: Sometimes it can feel like every conversation we have is divisive. Well, next on Keep the Faith, how to have kind conversations with those with whom we disagree.

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1: Hi, I'm Donna Cruz. You know, between social media and TV news, it can feel like we're all just constantly disagreeing on everything. It's easy to wonder if it's even possible to have a kind conversation with someone we don't see eye to eye with. Well, Dave Burchett is a TV sports director and author of the book, Waking Up Slowly.
2: Oh, absolutely. I think it's completely possible to be kind in our conversation and our discourse. But I think what it requires is for us to lower our defenses and to realize or to at least attempt to understand where this person is coming from. The thing that I find is that most of the people I disagree with when I sit down and get to know them are genuinely good people, that we're just simply at different viewpoints. When you get past those flashpoints and actually get into conversation, you realize that this other person, hopefully yourself, that are both people that care, that are kind, that just have different viewpoints. It's so important to be heard. You know, my tendency is to interrupt, but let me tell you where you're wrong. And if I just listen and I hear what they're saying, I let them finish, and then I kind of restate what I heard from them, and then maybe say, okay, but here's how I feel about a couple of those points. So much more effective. Quick to listen, slow to speak. So

It's really hard for us to make peace with our difficulties, our bad habits, or our shortcomings, or even know what to do with our successes or failures. There's so many voices telling us how to be better and what to do, but no one is saying stop. It's the only place I find that is maybe the safest for God to speak into, and then return to the chaos without the chaos returning to you. That's where

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1: Hi, I'm Keith Stevens. You know, things feel different when you're dating than they do when you're married. Your relationship changes. Richard and Renda Horn are life transition specialists and the authors of the book Don't Divorce Over Corned Beef and Cabbage. They share how marriage is a real learning process.
2: It was years ago, before I ever got married, I thought more about what this person would be bringing to the table for me as opposed to what we would bring to the table for one another. Because marriage is an exchange. It's not one way. It's an exchange. And I didn't have that exchange mentality, to be honest with you. I had, what am I getting out of this? I remember when I first got married, people would say, oh my gosh, oh my goodness, here he comes. You're going to see all these things about him that you don't like. Oh, you watch, you know. But you know what? I saw more of what I didn't like about myself. Prior to marriage, I would say, oh my gosh, you know, I'm a giver. You know, I'm not selfish. And technically, I really wasn't to myself until I got in certain situations and I had to choose, let's see, am I going to do this for him or do this for me? Am I going to give this for him or give this for me? And that's when I began to see certain things. And I said, Lord, continue to show me, you know, continue to show me those areas that displease you and those areas that will work against me, not just in my relationship with God, but also in the relationship with my spouse.

0: The decorations still may be packed away, but the spirit of giving is alive and well. Keep the Faith Charities is the home of the Christmas Wish, granting wishes to those in need. We're excited about another year, creating meaningful moments like this one from years past.
1: It's Penny from Keep the Faith. And I would love to hear your Christmas wish story. Please share it.
2: Somebody nominated me for the Christmas wish, and a person called me yesterday and said, I'm granting a wish from a friend of yours. And I was like, what? I was so shocked because for 2 years, my furnace in my house has been broken. And I've been doing patch jobs, but for 2 years, there's been time periods where we would have no heat. So I always talk about, oh man, it's winter. We got to get the electric heaters out, you know, talking to my friends and praying through it because I never really have that lump sum just laying around. It's like an $1,800 job. So somebody that I was talking to and praying with nominated me. I found out later it was a coworker and the guy fixed it. And I'm going home to a house that has heat tonight.
1: So for the first time in 10 years, your house has heat.
2: Yeah, yes, yes. And I'm just so blessed and I'm so happy.
1: And I'm so happy for you, too. I just know you and your family are going to have the warmest and coziest Christmas ever.
2: Yes. And I just wanted to tell y'all all thank you. The man who fixed it, he said, I'm going to try to fix it. And if I can't fix it, I'm going to put in a new one. And he did exactly what he said. So I just wanted to let y'all know I'm so happy to be part of this family. And thank you.
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2: Take time. For my own self, when I get impatient with a prayer that takes a long time to get answered, for a habit that I want to change overnight, where have I bought into the quick fix nature of our culture, which has some wonderful things about it? But where am I looking for things that actually really do need to take time?

most of the time, getting out of your comfort zone involves courage. And courage is doing something even though you're scared. It's not being scared of it. It's being scared of it and doing it anyway. And there's always, for me, been a peace in the midst of that fear that, oh, I can't do this. I'm not qualified. I don't have what it takes. There's no way. But I know that it's what God is calling me to do. And so I'm just going to give it a shot. And if I'm wrong, he'll help me. You know, I think if our hearts are right, gosh, he's going to honor that.

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1: 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So where does that leave you?
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4: I've been totally blind all my life, and I've faced a lot of problems proving myself and the things that I strive to do. I've been through a lot between being, you know, picked on by kids and having people tell me what I could and couldn't do. And I decided in eighth grade that I want to teach students who are blind to show them that nothing is impossible. If you want something bad enough, then you try very hard to achieve it. I graduated with a degree in education and Newman with a degree in English, and I'm now studying to get my master's in teaching children who are visually impaired. And I just want people to know that a disability doesn't get in your way of doing anything if you just simply don't let it.

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2: With SRN News, I'm Ron Taylor. President Trump has rejected Iran's proposal to reopen the Strait of Hormuz. This week, Iran offered to reopen the strait and resume talks on its nuclear program in 7 days if the U.S. would lift its blockade of Iranian ports, waive sanctions on Iranian oil sales, and observe a ceasefire that would include Lebanon. President Trump said no. A powerful storm is creeping along the northeast coast, causing high winds and knocking out electricity for thousands. The nor'easter is affecting the mid-Atlantic area as well as New England. Around 100,000 customers were without power at one point Saturday. The National Weather Service warns that high winds, tides, and heavy rain will continue through today. In New Jersey, New York, and elsewhere, some streets were flooded and some homes and businesses are inundated. The storm has led to flight cancellations and other event cancellations. Officials are urging residents to use caution. 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
4: Your 100.7 The Word AccuWeather forecast. Overnight will be mainly clear with a low of 53. Sunday will bring partly sunny skies and pleasant conditions with breezy winds in the afternoon and a high of 79. Sunday night, expect clouds to break with a low of 53. On Monday, anticipate some sunshine initially giving way to clouds, resulting in cooler temperatures and a chance of a thunderstorm in the afternoon, reaching a high of 69. Tuesday will be cloudy with a few showers and a thunderstorm with a high of 64. I'm AccuWeather meteorologist Jason Caterina for 100.7 The Word.
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0: in the Old Testament book of Habakkuk, we find an overwhelmed prophet questioning God's tolerance of violence and immorality and idolatry, even among God's people. These issues remain prevalent in our day. So has God given up? Do you ever find yourself tempted to join the prophet in questioning God's tolerance of wickedness? On Truth for Life Weekend, Alistair Begg walks us through God's response to the prophet's questions. We're looking at Habakkuk chapter 2.
1: This revelation, which is the answer to Habakkuk's question, God tells him, is marked by four things. Let me just point them out to you. Number one, write down the revelation, make it plain so that someone can run and read it. For the revelation, number one, awaits an appointed time. From Habakkuk's position, everything else is just going on as usual. A time to be born, a time to die, da-da-da-da-da-da-da-da-da-da-da-da-da-da-da-da. And so it goes on. And from his perspective, it just seems as though history is entirely cyclical. It looks as though it's going around and around and around. God says, no, I want you to write this down, write it down clear. What I am doing has an appointed time. I haven't disclosed the time to you, but I know what the time is. Trust me. Number two, it speaks of the end. You'll see that there in verse 3. It will not prove false. And though it apparently lingers, wait for it. It will certainly come and will not delay. Now, Habakkuk has to take all of that as per God's word to him. And we could apply that, of course, in many ways and have benefit from considering its truth in relationship to all that still awaits the unfolding of God's purpose in terms of the end of time and the return of Jesus and so on. Now, in verses 4 and 5, he contrasts the righteous life, which is lived by faith, with the proud boasts and the activities that mark those who are puffed up and live for themselves. And this is a pretty difficult little section here, as it turns out, but the best I can do with it is this, that when he says, see, he is puffed up, he is puffed up, either what we have is the epitome of the Babylonian, or if you like, the description of the ruler of the Babylonians as being emblematic of that entire people. He is puffed up. He's on the wrong track. He is betrayed by wine, or it may actually be wealth. Both words are similar in Hebrew, and the translators disagree over it. So let's just say both. The puffed up individual is betrayed both by wine and by wealth. He's arrogant, never at rest, greedy, dissatisfied, and he swallows nations whole. You got this picture. It's a kind of Monty Python's Flying Circus picture. Remember when they did all the little animated things, and then the big head would come, and then it would start eating things like trains and everything, and move all across the screen. It looks like about the 1940s now when you see it, but it was very futuristic then. And what you have here is the picture of this puffed up individual, the ruler of the Babylonians, and he just moves across and he eats nations. He just gobbles them all up as he goes. So from the Lord's answer, we turn to the Lord's judgment. The Lord's judgment. And the Lord's judgment is expressed in a succession of five woes. Woe. You may remember in Matthew chapter 23 that Jesus uses the same mechanism when he gives the Pharisees a jolly good ticking off. Woe to you, he says. You do this and you do that and you shouldn't. He's employing this Old Testament mechanism. And here in these five areas, he pictures people taunting the proud boasts of this apparently unconquerable force. Now, what I've done is I've just tried to give a heading to each of these five, and we daren't work our way through them. I will be here long into tomorrow morning. And if you don't like my heading, get your own heading. All right? First of all, in verses 6 to 8, injustice. Woe to him who piles up stolen goods and makes himself wealthy by extortion. You have plundered, verse 8, many nations. In other words, he sounds out a woe to the nation that has conquered lands to which it has no moral right, that has gone and taken for itself something that doesn't belong to it. For whatever reason, usually on the strength of tyranny or the desire simply to have more than we have. Tempted to pile up stolen goods, guilty of dealing unfairly, being involved in extortion. You will find all of these words and notions in this little section, 6 to 8. And what he says is, what you've piled up will come down on your head. You thought it was a great idea to come in here and vanquish these people and plunder these people and take over everything and call it your own. Well, guess what? It'll come down and land on your head. I'm going to have to stop myself from making tangential points of application. But every selfish human empire in the history of humanity has proved this to be the case. Rule Britannia. Britannia rules the waves. That's why we stand coming out of school. 1957, on the school bus going home. We're in charge of the universe, we sang to ourselves. While it all came down on our heads. Secondly, in verses 9 to 11, woe to those who make failed attempts at security. Woe to him who builds his realm by unjust gain, there's injustice again, to set his nest on high, and he does so in order to escape the clutches of ruin. To escape the clutches of ruin. I looked at that little phrase, to set his nest on high, and only one name out of all of history came to mind. And what was the name? To set his nest on high. Who had a nest on high? Hitler. Hitler, his eagle's nest, built for him on his 50th birthday, so that the Third Reich might go there and take tea. The Kelsten House, the tea house, so that these most brutal of totalitarian rulers may sit in pristine beauty and drink tea. And look, the stones of the wall will cry out, and the beams of the woodwork will echo it. And they do. And they do. Thirdly, verses 12 to 14, cruelty, cruelty. Woe to him who builds a city with bloodshed and establishes a town by crime. Who holds life cheap. Who uses the workers to build and beautify his temple and his palace and his own place. Who watches slaves die under the blows of the taskmasters. There will be blood. And look at the futility of it. Has not the Lord Almighty determined that the people's labor is only fuel for the fire, that the nations exhaust themselves for nothing? For nothing. At the end of the day, when the wind has blown and when time has done its work, and when political forces have arisen and others have collapsed, all of their great endeavors with all of their bloodshed and all their crime-filled towns just amount to nothing at all. Fourth woe is on immorality, 15 to 17. Consider the people stripped not only of their clothes, but of their honor and of their dignity. you will be filled with shame, verse 16, instead of glory. Now you will notice that all of these little woes have a certain elasticity about them, and purposefully so. Habakkuk is not tying these things to a moment in time, nor to a particular people. He is speaking under the direction of God's Spirit, and there is a sense in which, as he makes this succession of woes, the phrase that comes to mind is, if the cap fits, wear it. If the cap fits, wear it. And you can determine at what point you want the American Empire to get on board with this drama. But we're pretty close right here, aren't we? The capital of the pornographic Western world is here in the United States. Woe to him who gives drink to his neighbors, gazing on their naked bodies. And notice the violence in verse 17 is a violence that's been done alongside this immorality, a violence done to Lebanon, which will overwhelm you. That sets it in an immediate point of application in relationship to geography. And your destruction of animals will terrify you. I read that phrase and I said, now, what in the world are we dealing with here? And then you have shed man's blood. You've destroyed lands and cities and everyone in them. It's impossible to miss this. God expresses his judgment upon those who play fast and loose with creation. What is this but a devastation of nature? What did they do to Lebanon? What's Lebanon known for? It's forests. It's forests. The violence you've done to Lebanon will overwhelm you. The way you've treated animals will terrify you. The way you shed human blood indiscriminately will cry against you. I say to you again that to be a Christian is to have a view about everything in the world. Everything in the world. The Christian's response to ecology is a Christian response. It is a Bible response. The Christian's view of the doctrine of creation is guarded and guided by the Bible. So the fact that we know that all creation groans in travail, waiting for the redemption of the sons of man, does not mean that we're supposed to say, see, therefore it doesn't matter. No, we're supposed to, on the basis of our understanding of what the Bible says, deal with it in a way that cares for that which God has given us to enjoy. We can't sing about the through the woods and forest glades I wander on the one hand and then just torch the place on the other. Not unless we want just to be a walking contradiction, which of course is part of our dilemma. And the fifth and final woe in verses 18 to 20 is the woe against idolatry. Idolatry. What value is an idol? No value at all. Woe to him who says to wood, come to life, or to lifeless stone, wake up. Absolutely useless. I'm tempted to read to you from David Wells' book, but I'm not going to because it would take too long and I would violate my own desires and designs for the evening. But I have an unbelievably wonderful quote out of David Wells' latest book entitled The Courage to be Protestant. And I was going to quote to you from page 164 and 65 and 66. So I would just leave it right here. You can read it afterwards. But his point is, the idolatry of 21st century America is the idolatry of me. It's the idolatry of the self. And again, if the cap fits, wear it. Of what value is an idol? That we would look inside of ourselves for God. That we would look to ourselves for our own answers. All of that is simply idolatry. The Lord's answer then, the Lord's judgment, and finally the Lord's glory. The Lord's glory. Next time, in verse 2 of chapter 3, we will be confronted by that wonderful little call of Habakkuk to God. In wrath, remember mercy. When he sees all that is unfolding in God's judgment, he cries out to God to show mercy. And of course, the whole story of the Bible is that God's righteous judgment on sin is always accompanied by his mercy. So that when Adam and Eve are banished from the Garden of Eden and the angels are there with flaming swords to prevent their re-entry, it is God who then comes to them in their nakedness and provides coverings for them. An expression of his mercy in the execution of his judgment. And when God sounds out his judgment upon the earth and calls people to repentance, he raises up his servant Noah. And Noah has charged with the prophetic responsibility of saying to people, God is justifiably angry with the state of affairs, and he's coming in judgment, and he is going to flood the world. But he wants you to know that he has provided here a way of escape, because in the execution of his wrath, he is preferring you and offering you mercy. And at the cross of the Lord Jesus Christ, as his wrath is poured out upon all the sinfulness and wickedness of man, in that very scene is the expression of his merciful love to all those who will hide under the shadow of what that cross provides. So when you read chapter 2 again later in the week, as I think some of you may, and you go through all of these woes, make sure that you finish up by noticing verse 20, the Lord is in heaven, therefore shut up. That's what he says. The Lord is in heaven, therefore let the earth be silent. Let the earth be silent. And then notice in verse 14, if you're tempted to doubt that it's all going pear-shaped, that everything is going horribly wrong, know this. The earth will be filled with the knowledge of the glory of God as the waters cover the sea. All the proud kingdoms of time will pass away, but God's kingdom stands and grows forever. And the pathway of the righteous, verse 4, is the pathway of faith. And the righteous will live by his faith. And of course, that verse is picked up and employed by Paul and by the writer of the Hebrews and pressed into service at the time of the Reformation, both by Calvin and by Luther, as a very cornerstone of the nature of Christian living itself, so that not by our endeavors, by our good deeds, by our attempts at righteousness, but on account of the provision of a righteousness that we are undeserving of and could never gain, the conduit of which is our faith, is our childlike trust. For the only thing that we bring to our Christian lives is the sin of which we need to be forgiven. And then on that pathway of faith, we come with our complaints and our questions and seek the Lord's answer. Yes, a painful answer, for it speaks of his judgment. But in the midst of that judgment, an expression of his mercy, which speaks of his glory. Therefore, says Paul, being justified by faith, we have peace with God. Through our Lord Jesus Christ, through whom we have gained access by faith into this grace in which we now stand. Now notice this. And we rejoice in the hope of the glory of God. We rejoice in the certainty of God's manifestation of himself. So Habakkuk, hang on. I know what I'm doing. And it won't be late. And it won't be premature. It will be at the right time. Some of us have illnesses that we would like healing for right now. And God says, hang on. We don't like the answer, but it is His answer. But in His own appointed time, He will accomplish His purposes. So let us learn with Habakkuk to wait on Him.
0: 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Alistair returns in just a moment to close today's program. As we are finding out, even the prophets struggled to understand God's ways and His timing. But as Alistair reminded us today, hang on, God knows what He's doing, and it will be at just the right time. The more we understand about God's holiness, His mercy, and His love for people, the easier it becomes to trust Him, to wait on His timing, and grasp the seriousness of His wrath. 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He draws from the Apostle Paul's prayers for the Ephesians to teach you how you can stay focused as you pray, how to enrich your time with God, and how to pray with boldness. 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
1: Father, help us to make sure that we bring all our questions to the One who has the answers, to You, the omniscient, gracious, living, loving God. And then help us so to bring the truth of Your answer to bear upon our lives, so that as we view our own circumstances and the issues represented in the history of our world, that we might increasingly think in a biblical way, that our Christianity will not be something that isolates us from our society and from the world in which we live, but allows us to think properly and to live rightly. Forgive us for all the times when we want to live in splendid isolation, to pretend that nothing's happened, to think that somehow we can just shoo it all away. Unless You come, O God, unless You execute Your judgment and in so doing show us mercy, we are without God and without hope. But no, that cannot be, because as we have just read, we actually have in Jesus a hope that goes out beyond the bounds of our own small time frame. Fill us then with hope. Send us out in hope so that we might speak of hope to our friends and our neighbors who feel that life is increasingly fractured and futile and hopeless. For we pray in Christ's name. Amen.
0: I'm Bob Lapine. We appreciate you taking time out of your weekend to study the Bible with us. How is it possible to move from feeling overwhelmed to rejoicing, even when circumstances remain unchanged? Next weekend, we'll hear the answer. The Bible teaching of Alistair Begg is furnished by Truth for Life, where the learning is for living.
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0: Some people turn to Jesus when life gets hard. Others try to clean themselves up before they come to Him. But how does Jesus invite us to a...
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11: With SRN News, I'm Ron Taylor. A new move against Iran's financial network is being welcomed as a step toward holding the terror financing regime accountable. Bernie Bennett has more.
12: The United Arab Emirates says it has sanctioned local branches of Iran's bank, Meli, accusing them of violating laws against money laundering, terrorism financing, and weapons proliferation. The order blocks financial transactions between the branches and Iran, including trade finance and fund transfers. Critics say the UAE should go further and stop Iran from rerouting money through third countries. Bernie Bennett reporting.
11: Some former Kennedy Center employees are accusing officials at the performing arts venue of long knowing about structural issues they recently cited as new problems. The anonymous whistleblowers allege in a letter to Congress that top Kennedy Center official Matt Flocka halted a funded plan to address roofing issues in April. He denies that and says recent investigations reveal new hazards at the building. This is SRN News.
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14: Your 100.7 The Word AccuWeather forecast. Overnight will be mainly clear with a low of 53. Sunday will bring partly sunny skies and pleasant conditions with breezy winds in the afternoon and a high of 79. Sunday night, expect clouds to break with a low of 53. On Monday, anticipate some sunshine initially giving way to clouds, resulting in cooler temperatures and a chance of a thunderstorm in the afternoon, reaching a high of 69. Tuesday will be cloudy with a few showers and a thunderstorm with a high of 64. I'm AccuWeather meteorologist Jason Caterina for 100.7 The Word.
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0: You're tuning in to Simple Truth, a daily Bible study with Pastor Eric Cartier of Rocky Mountain Calvary. Let's join Pastor Eric as he concludes his teaching in Proverbs chapter 21. That you're my God and that
1: will never change. In verse 9, better to dwell in the corner of a housetop than a house shared with a contentious woman. Now remember that Solomon is writing to his son. If he were writing to a daughter, this is true of a contentious man as well. Men, you're not off the hook on this. There's contentious men and there's contentious women, right? And it's better to dwell in Pueblo than to dwell in the Springs with a contentious woman. I mean, isn't that what it says here? I mean, it's basically saying you're better off to dwell in the corner of a housetop, not in the best location, than contention inside of the home. So what is a contentious woman? What is a contentious man? It's provoking an argument, right? Jesus said, blessed are the peacemakers, for they shall be called the sons of God. And it's not that we're not dealing in truth and things aren't challenged, but if we're just going around looking for a fight and we're always causing contention, that's not fun for other people to dwell with. And sometimes we got to stop and pause and ask a hard question. What is it like to live with me? You know, for those of us that are married, what is it like for my spouse to be married to me? What is it like for my kids to live with me? It's an interesting thing being a child, right? You don't get to pick your parents. Kids don't have a choice. They're like, yep, this is who I live with. And you know, do they have a contentious dad or do they have a contentious mom? And I know what you're thinking. I have a contentious son. I got a contentious daughter. They're the ones that are picking the fight all along. And that may be true, but just examine your own heart, right? What is it like to be a coworker with you? Are you a contentious person? You're known around the office. They always pick fights. You know? And there's some things that are worth fighting for. There's some things that we should start a riot over, if you would, because it's an issue of righteousness and right or wrong. But then there's a lot of things that it's not a hill for us to die on. And that's where we need the help of the Holy Spirit. The soul of the wicked desires evil. His neighbor finds no favor in his eyes. So the wicked soul, the wicked inner person, the thoughts of the wicked, they desire evil. They actually long for evil. And it's not good for the neighbor. The neighbor finds no favor in his eyes. If you have a neighbor that's walking in darkness and wickedness and is in habits that are a danger to you, you know what this feels like. You're like, man, this is grieving me to see what this wicked person is doing to our neighborhood. In verse 11, when the scoffer is punished, the simple is made wise. So when there is punishment that goes to the mocker, then it does cause a simple person to grow in wisdom. But there's a contrast. When the wise is instructed, he receives knowledge. The scoffer has to be punished in order to get their attention, but the wise can be instructed and they receive knowledge. I want to be in that category. You know, we want to be teachable. We want to be where God can instruct us and others can instruct us, where they don't have to get the hammer to get our attention. Verse 12, the righteous God wisely considers the house of the wicked, overthrowing the wicked for their wickedness. So God does see wickedness, and God will hold wickedness accountable, and God considers the house of the wicked, and he will deal with it in his timing. We're all accountable to the Lord. Whoever shuts his eyes to the cry of the poor will also cry himself and not be heard. Throughout Scripture, God's heart for the poor, the widow, and the orphan. And when that need is brought before you, to not deafen your ear to the cry of the poor and the widow and the orphan, because it could be a time in your life when you're in need and no one will hear your cry. A gift in secret pacifies anger, and a bribe behind the back strong wrath. So I think Solomon here is making an observation of saying, if there is contention, that sometimes a gift can ease that tension. Husbands, you know what it's like to bring the peace offering of flowers. If Hopefully you bring flowers in peace times as well, right? But that's kind of the idea here, is a gift can soften anger. In verse 15, it is a joy for the just to do justice. So someone who is just, Micah 6:8, to do justly, to love mercy, and to walk humbly. This is part of the heart of a believer as we take joy in justice. We take joy in righteousness. But destruction will come to the workers of iniquity. So this is a theme throughout this proverb, is the destruction that comes with wickedness. Wickedness comes with its own paycheck. In verse 16, a man who wanders from the way of understanding will rest in the assembly of the dead. It's easier than we think to wander from the way of understanding. In Hebrews 2, verse 1, it says, take more earnest heed to the things that you have heard, lest you drift away. Right? There's a tendency in our hearts and our lives where we will drift. If we're just left to ourselves, like if we put things on cruise control with the things of this world and our flesh, we're going to drift. So we have to be intentional in pursuing Christ to say, I need to pay attention to the things that I've heard, lest I drift away. If you go to the ocean and you take a floaty and you put it out in the ocean and you just watch it, it's going to drift from the original location. If you go out and swim in the ocean, after 15, 20 minutes, you think you're treading water and you've drifted down the coast a bit, right? And we look in Scripture and we see Solomon, who wrote this, he wandered from the way. He was warned by the Lord to not amass wives, and he ended up with 1,000 wives. That's a lot of wives, right? I don't even know that it was possible where he could remember all of their names. And many of these women were from other countries that served false gods. And these women turned his heart away from the one true living God into idolatry. He didn't follow the wisdom that he gave. He was the wisest man of his time. But yet, he didn't follow it in his own life. He wandered from the way. And if we've begun to wander, let's get right with the Lord as quick as possible, right? That we can keep short accounts with the Lord. Like, how hard does God have to yank on us to get our attention? And then, Lord, please protect me from drifting. Please protect me from wandering. We want to stay rooted in God's word. We want to stay rooted with God's people, right? Satan wants to isolate us. If we get away from the body of Christ, it's that much easier for us to wander. And the body of Christ is messy. We're sinners, and we will sin against each other. You can imagine over a lifetime of being plugged into a church that you're going to get hurt and you're going to hurt others, but don't give up on the body of Christ, because God calls us to be plugged into the body of Christ, right? And he uses brothers and sisters in Christ to keep us from wandering. Redwood trees. I love trees. I watched a documentary on the plane, The Secret Life of Trees, when I was traveling to Uganda, and it was fascinating. But in Southern Oregon, where I grew up, there's these giant redwoods.

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2: Grumpy, but the physical hardship, something clicked in my mind. Like, I got to press into the Lord. Like, I'm going to be hot. There's going to be food that I'm not used to. All of these different things. The restroom's going to be unpleasant, but I have opportunity to press into Christ and find joy in the Lord. But then it also hit me when I'm home and I'm starting to feel a little bit cranky or overwhelmed. It's just time for another cup of coffee. Like there's physical comfort that I can go to try to help me get through my difficulty. Or there is the almighty thermostat in the house. And it's a little bit too hot. Let's turn it down and get it just to the right temperature. It's a little bit too cold. Let's just turn it up, right? There's, as Americans, there's so many physical comforts that we can go to pacify the deepest need in our soul, which is actually Christ. And Ugandan believers have to go to Christ. And I'm always amazed when I spend time with them is their depth of joy. They have less stuff and their lives are a lot harder, but man, they have way more joy in Christ because they're going to Christ instead of all of their stuff. Ultimately, these pleasures of this life, they leave you longing. They leave you longing for another experience. But the true refreshment comes from Christ. In verse 18, the wicked shall be a ransom for the righteous and the unfaithful for the upright. Ultimately, the wicked are going to surrender to the righteous. The wickedness doesn't pay in the long run. Better to dwell in the wilderness than with a contentious and angry woman. So we have the contentious woman, the contentious man in verse 9. But now we have the contentious and the angry, and the two are married to each other. A lot of times the anger feeds the contention. So dealing with our anger before the Lord, is there anger that I need to let go of that's feeding this contention? There is desirable treasure and oil in the dwelling of the wise, but a foolish man squanders it. So clearly, it's not sinful to have nice things in your home. The comforts of this life are not wrong. To the wise, there is a desirable treasure in their home because they've been faithful stewards of what God's provided, but a fool squanders it. So with all of the blessings, even the physical blessings that God has given to us, he wants us to steward them and take care of them. And so it's not wrong or bad to have those things, but to see Christ as our true source of refreshment. Why does God bless us with stuff? I think to be a blessing. Like, be a blessing. Be a blessing to your family. Be a blessing to your neighbors. Be a blessing to your friends, to the body of Christ. Share it. Give it away and allow others to be blessed through those things. Verse 21, he who follows righteousness and mercy finds life, righteousness, and honor. Seek first the kingdom. Following after Christ, following after righteousness and mercy, then you're going to find life, righteousness, and honor. A wise man scales the city of the mighty and brings down the trusted stronghold. Knows when and how to fight. There is that time that a wise woman, a wise man, this is a battle that the Lord is calling me to. This is a stronghold where wickedness is winning, and it's time in the power of God's might to face it, to scale the city walls, to see this stronghold be brought down to the glory of God. Whoever guards his mouth and his tongue keeps his soul from trouble. Just knowing how to stop talking, right? To guard our mouths. Do I really need to say this? Is it beneficial? Does it bring about grace? If we can learn through the power of the Holy Spirit to keep our tongue, it'll save us from trouble. There's been so many times where it's like, oh, I just wish I could get that back. I wish I could take those words back. A proud and haughty man, scoffer is his name, he acts with arrogant pride. So you have this proud, arrogant person who mocks

0: and walks in pride. In verse 25, the desire of the lazy man kills him, for his hands refuse to labor. He covets greedily all day long, but the righteous gives and does not spare. So you've got this lazy person that still has desire. I don't want to work, but I still want stuff, right? Man, it'd be sure nice to have this and sure nice to have that, but I'm not going to labor for it. And they're in this place of covetousness and greed all day long, right? And that's not where God wants us to be. He doesn't want us to be in that place of laziness. He doesn't want us to be in that place of greed and covetousness. If there's something that you desire and it's not sinful, man, work for it. Work for it. Say, Lord, would you give me the opportunity to work and save? I have a desire for this. And Lord, if it's an ungodly desire, please show that to me. But if you have a desire to drive a reliable car, work hard and save for it and drive a reliable car to the glory of God. Amen. And then give people rides, you know, and share that blessing with the Lord. If you've got on your heart to take your family on a vacation and it's not birthed out of a sinful desire, then go for it. You know, work and save and pray and go on that vacation to the glory of God. You know, Valentine's Day is coming up, and if you want to take your spouse on a nice date, man, go to work, save for it, and rejoice with your bride of sharing that time together. So if it's a godly desire, it's not wrong to pursue it, but it's easy to sit back and go, oh man, I want this and I want that and I'm coveting this, but I'm not really willing to work for it. And this is contrasted with the righteous. The righteous aren't lazy and they're willing to give. They're willing to share. And they give generously and liberally as the Lord places it on their hearts. Verse 27, the sacrifice of the wicked is an abomination. How much more when he brings it in with wicked intent? So God, again, sees our heart. And if we're in that place of wickedness and we're bringing worship to the Lord sees through that. A false witness shall perish, but the man who hears him will speak endlessly. So there's a responsibility to not bear false witness, and there's also a responsibility to not listen to it. A wicked man hardens his face, and as for the upright, he establishes his way. So the wicked has this hard heart that's represented in a hard countenance, a hardened face. But then this is contrasted with the wise, the upright, he establishes his way. And that's really the book of Proverbs. As we seek the Lord and we walk in wisdom, that our way would be established, not perfection, not a life that's absent of difficulty, but a life that is established in God's ways. There's no wisdom or understanding or counsel against the Lord. If you come up with some type of wisdom and it's against God's word, it's not wisdom at all. If you come up with some wisdom and it's against the Lord, it's not wisdom. And a lot of people that don't know Christ as their Savior, they come up with worldly wisdom that's against God, and it's not wisdom at all. We end with verse 31. The horse is prepared for the day of battle, but deliverance is of the Lord. So we see this balance here. You're preparing a horse for battle. That's a lot of work to get a horse trained well enough that it can go into battle, be an asset, not freak out. You're diligently training this horse for this battle that is about ready to take place. And in Solomon's day, warfare would take place with horses. So you prepare the horse for the day of battle, but deliverance is from the Lord. We have very little control, if any, right? But the things that we're responsible for, God give us grace and strength to do that. Okay, I'm gonna prepare the horse for battle. But me having the horse prepared for battle is not what determines the victory. God is the one who brings the victory. The psalm says some trust in horses, some trust in chariots, but we will remember the name of the Lord our God. If we're going into battle going, I've got a dang good horse, I've really trained him well for battle, we're going to get humbled. If we go into battle going, Lord, thank you for this horse, but ultimately this horse is not going to win the battle and I need you. So we can't be complacent. We can't reject the responsibility that God has given to us. But even after being responsible, we need God's intervention because deliverance comes from him. He's the one who brings about the victory in our lives. So being established in the way of the Lord. Is there a proverb that stands out to you in chapter 21? You know, the Proverbs are like rapid fire. It's like boom, boom, boom, boom, boom. All of these different topics. Was it verse 5, the plans of the diligent? Was it this idea of being contentious? You know, is it this concept of laziness? You know, what are the things that God is speaking to you from the book of Proverbs? But I want to leave you with these two things and just be reminded that we don't earn or deserve God's favor. God doesn't love you more if you walk in wisdom. We're saved by God's grace, which we're so thankful for. We respond to that goodness that God has given to us. And we cannot walk in wisdom without the wise one. This is impossible without Jesus. And thankfully, if you know Christ as your Savior, Christ lives in you. And he is the mighty counselor. He's the wonderful counselor. And looking to Jesus, asking for his help, I'm so thankful that the Bible is not just behavior modification. Like, here's wisdom. Good luck. Go out and try it. See how you do. Oh, you failed miserably? Welcome back, right? It's depending upon Christ. It's listening to the Holy Spirit as the Holy Spirit convicts us and as the Holy Spirit leads us and guides us. And the Holy Spirit will help us to walk in wisdom. I'm almost convinced that the Holy Spirit does say, shut up. I mean, don't quote me on that, but there's been a lot of times where I've just felt like the Holy Spirit's like, Eric, just close your mouth. Like, don't say anymore. I think we read a proverb about that, right? Like, you're just going to save yourself a lot of trouble if you shut up. Like, that's the Eric translation right there. That's the Eric paraphrase. Like, just stop talking. And the Holy Spirit, well, you know, I know, we're getting in the flesh and we're getting worked up and we're just about ready to give it to someone. And God's like, you know, just stop. You don't need to do anymore. Or, hey, Eric, you said way too much and you need to apologize, right? The Holy Spirit's that helper, that guide. The book of Acts is so powerful because it's broken sinners saved by grace, filled with the Spirit of God, where God's Spirit is helping them and convicting them and leading them and guiding them to what he has. We don't have to rely on our own strength if we're trying to walk in diligence. Lord, this is a hard season and I feel like giving up. Lord, just help me to walk in that place of diligence. Lord, help me to trust you that wickedness will be held accountable and that righteousness does pay off. And Lord, I'm needing you. And that's where we come to the communion table, and the elements are here in the front, and we want to be a remembering people, right? Where we're able to meditate on the brokenness of Jesus, his broken body and his shed blood, his love for us, and allow his brokenness to meet our brokenness. Where he's broken for our sin and we receive forgiveness. That he was broken to bring healing when others have sinned against us. Jesus was broken and given away. And he's given to us. And we receive him afresh tonight. And we remember him. And as we say yes to him in communion, we're embracing of, Lord, I'm willing to be broken and give away. My brokenness is meeting your brokenness. And what a wonderful Savior we have that he always invites us to his table to meet with him.
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14: With SRN News, I'm Ron Taylor. A powerful storm continues to creep along the northeast coast, causing high winds and knocking out electricity for thousands. The nor'easter is affecting the mid-Atlantic area as well as New England. At one point, around 100,000 customers were without power yesterday. The National Weather Service warns that high winds, tides, and heavy rain will continue through today. In New Jersey, New York, and elsewhere, some streets are flooded and some homes and businesses are inundated. Hurricane Nalo just skirted the Hawaiian Islands as it gained intensity, but officials say there it still poses a risk of flash floods, dangerous winds, and extreme surf in areas recovering from previous storms. Nalo was churning slowly south of Hawaii's Big Island Saturday with maximum sustained winds of 90 miles per hour. The storm center was about 160 miles south of Hawaii's southernmost point and could strengthen into a potentially life-threatening storm throughout the weekend. 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
15: Colorado Springs weather. Your 100.7 The Word AccuWeather forecast. Overnight will be mainly clear with a low of 53. Sunday will bring partly sunny skies and pleasant conditions with breezy winds in the afternoon and a high of 79. Sunday night, expect clouds to break with a low of 53. On Monday, anticipate some sunshine initially giving way to clouds, resulting in cooler temperatures and a chance of a thunderstorm in the afternoon, reaching a high of 69. Tuesday will be cloudy with a few showers and a thunderstorm with a high of 64. I'm AccuWeather meteorologist Jason Caterina for 100.7 The Word.
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18: Why are you so certain I didn't dream about the lion?
22: There are your clothes, for one thing. 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
18: What do you think it was, then?
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18: What are those things coming up out of the water?
20: I don't know. I've been keeping my eye on them.
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7: Land! At last! How does it look, Drinian?
8: I see a harbour where we can anchor, and it appears to have two streams coming into the bay. What's your pleasure, sire?
7: We'll anchor, as you said, and row ashore with all our water casks. Mm. They're nearly empty.
8: Make ready the boat for a landing party!
9: After anchoring the Dawn Treader, Drinian took some of the crew ashore to fill the water casks as planned. Caspian, Eustace, Lucy, Edmund and Reepy Cheep decided to explore the small island.
7: Further up.
9: After a long climb through coarse grass and heather, they came to the source of the second of the two rivers. It was a deep mountain lake, surrounded by cliffs, except for a narrow channel on the seaward side, out of which the water flowed. They all sat down in the heather for a rest.
10: They go for sharp stones on this island. Where is the wretched thing? Ah, now I've got it. Oh, hello. It isn't a stone at all. It's a sword hilt.
7: A sword hilt? Up here?
10: No. By Jove, it's a whole sword. What the rust's left of it. It must have lain here for ages.
7: Narnian too, by the look of it.
11: Oh, I'm sitting on something too. Something hard.
12: Oh, it's the remains of a mail shirt.
7: Oh. Dig, everyone. There's more to be found.
13: Yeah. I have found a helmet, sire.
10: Here's a dagger.
11: A few coins.
7: They are definitely Narnian.
13: Such as you might see any day in the marketplace of Beaversdam or Baruna.
10: Do you think this might be all that's left of one of our seven lords?
7: Oh, I wonder. Well, there's nothing on the dagger to show us who it was.
12: I wonder how he died.
13: And how we are to avenge him.
10: Oh, look here. There's something very fishy about this. Hmm? He can't have been killed in a fight.
7: Why not?
10: No bones. Oh. An enemy might take the armour and leave the body, but whoever heard of a chap who'd won a fight carrying away the body and leaving the armour?
11: Well, perhaps he was killed by a wild animal.
10: Yes. It'd have to be a very clever animal that would take a man's mail shirt off.
7: Perhaps a dragon?
12: No, a dragon couldn't do it. I ought to know.
11: Well, let's get away from this place anyway. I don't particularly like the idea of sitting on anyone's bones. If they happen to be here somewhere.
7: If you like. I don't think any of this stuff's worth taking anyway.
12: I'd like to have a drink from that lake first. It's so hot, and the water's so clear.
13: Oh, it is indeed. And I, for one, would be tempted to... Oh, look. There, on the bottom.
11: Oh, is it the body of a man?
10: Yes, in the sense that it's a statue of a man.
12: A gold statue from the looks of it.
7: Oh. Well, that was worth coming to see. I wonder if we can get it out.
13: We can dive for it, sire.
10: No good at all. At least, if it's really gold, solid gold, it'll be far too heavy to bring up. And that pool's 12 or 15 feet deep if it's an inch. Half a moment, though. May I borrow your hunting spear, Caspian?
7: Of course.
10: Let's see what the depth is like. Hold on to my hand, Caspian. I'll lean out over the water a bit and put the spear in.
11: Oh, look at the spear.
12: It looks gold too.
11: It must be the light. It makes everything that goes into the water look gold.
7: Oh. My spear. Why did you drop it?
10: I couldn't hold it. It seemed so heavy.
7: And there it is on the bottom now. Lucy's right. It looks just the same colour as the statue.
10: My boots! What? Get back! Get back from the water!
12: What in the world is the panic, Edmund?
10: Look at the toes of my boots.
12: They look a bit yellow.
10: They were in the water, and now they're gold. Solid gold. Look at them. They're as heavy as lead.
7: By Aslan, you don't mean to say that...
10: Yes, I do. That water turns things into gold. It turned the spear into gold, and that's why it got so heavy. And it was just lapping up my feet, and it turned the toe caps into gold. And that poor fellow on the bottom...
11: Oh.
10: Well, he obviously had undressed on the shore and dived into the water. And, well, you see...
12: Oh, and to think I nearly drank some of it.
10: What a narrow escape we've had.
13: Narrow indeed. Anyone's finger, anyone's foot, anyone's whisker or tail might have slipped into the water at any moment.
7: All the same, I'd like to test it. Mm-hmm. I'll try some of that heather. There. Well, I'm amazed.
10: You see, it's a perfect model of heather, but made of pure gold.
7: The king who owned this island would soon be the richest king of all the kings of the world.
10: Yes.
7: I claim this land forever as a Narnian possession, belonging to Caspian, King of Narnia, and all his heirs. I'll call it Goldwater Island.
10: Hang on. Who do you think you're talking to? I'm no subject of yours. If anything, it's the other way round. I am one of the four ancient sovereigns of Narnia, and you are under allegiance to the High King, my brother.
7: Oh, I see. King Edmund. Your Highness wants the gold for himself.
10: Seeing as I discovered that the lake turns things into gold, then I think it's only fair...
7: You discovered it. I beg to differ. It was my spear.
11: Oh, stop it, both of you. That's the worst of doing anything with boys. You're all such swaggering, bullying idiots, and I... Oh! Aslan!
10: Aslan!
7: Where?
11: Across the lake.
7: He's so huge.
13: Shall we venture over to give him greeting?
7: Oh, yes, we... Oh. He's gone.
12: Did you see which way he went?
7: No.
11: It was almost as if he were a dream.
10: But we all saw him.
7: Oh, yes, we... What were we talking about? Before, I mean.
10: Odd. I don't remember.
7: I have a terrible feeling I've been making rather a fool of myself.
10: So have I. But what was the reason?
13: Saya, this is obviously a place with a curse on it. Let us get back on board at once. And if I might have the honour of naming this island, I should call it Deathwater.
7: That strikes me as a very good name, Reed.
10: Yes.
7: Though, now that I come to think of it, I don't know why. But, I dare say that Drinian has finished filling the casks of water and is ready to be off. Let's go back to the ship.
10: Yes, come on.
9: Deathwater Island and what happened there faded on the horizon as the winds, which had so long been from the northwest, began to blow from the west itself. Every morning when the sun rose out of the sea, the curved prow of the Dawn Treader stood up right across the middle of the sun. Some thought the sun looked larger than it looked from Narnia, but others disagreed. And they sailed and sailed before a gentle yet steady breeze and saw neither fish nor gull nor ship nor shore. And stores began to get low again. And it crept into their hearts that perhaps they might have come to a sea which went on forever. But when the very last day on which they thought they could risk continuing their eastward voyage dawned, it showed, right ahead between them and the sunrise, a low land lying like a cloud. They made harbour in a wide bay the next morning, and landed.
8: Well, sire, what do you think of this place?
7: It's so quiet and empty. Do you suppose it's uninhabited?
10: I would think so. Except for the grass.
7: What about it?
10: It's as level and as smooth and short as if a gardener cared for it.
11: Yes, and look at the trees, the way they're spaced, as if they were planted that way, not wildly.
13: Your Highness, there's a path here.
8: Oh. Yes, there's no mistaking it. There must be someone here somewhere.
7: Mm, yes. Well, it's not a path. It's an avenue.
11: And there's a house up ahead.
7: Oh. So it is. I suppose we'd better go and introduce ourselves.
8: Yes.
11: I have something in my shoe. A stone, I think. You go on. I'll catch up.
10: All right. But shout if you need us.
11: I will.
7: Do you suppose it's the home of one of our missing lords?
8: I wouldn't be surprised.
11: There would be a knot in the lace.
12: I think we should head for that gate.
11: Oh. Come on. Don't be stubborn. There. What's that noise? Oh, I say.
9: What she heard was a thumping, and it was quickly coming nearer. She was already sitting with her back to a tree, and as the tree was not one she could climb, there was really nothing to do but sit dead still and press herself against the tree and hope she wouldn't be seen.
14: All right, mates. What I say is, get down to the shore between them and their boat, and let every mother's son look to his weapons. Catch them when they try to put to sea. Lively, then, mates. Oh, off we go.
10: Oh, no. Oh, no. I have to find the others.

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3: Invisible enemies? And cutting us off from the boat? Well, this is an ugly furrow to plough.
4: You've no idea what sort of creatures they are, Lou.
5: How can I when I couldn't see them?
3: Did they sound like humans, from their footsteps?
5: Like I told you, I didn't hear any noises of feet, only voices, and this frightful thudding and thumping, like a mallet pounding on the ground.
6: I wonder, do they become visible when you drive a sword into them?
3: It looks as if we shall find out. Now, here's an idea. Captain Drinian, how would it be if we gave up the landing boat for lost, went down to another part of the bay and signalled the Dawn Treader to stand in and take us aboard?
7: The water isn't deep enough for her, sire.
5: We could swim.
6: Your Majesty's all, hear me. It is folly to think of avoiding an invisible enemy by any amount of creeping and skulking. If these creatures mean to bring us to battle, be sure they will. And whatever comes of it, I'd sooner meet them face to face than be caught by the tail.
7: True.
4: I really think Reaper Cheap is in the right this time.
5: But surely if the crew on the Dawn Treader see us fighting on the shore, then they'll be able to do something.
8: But they won't see us fighting if they can't see any enemy. They'll think we're just swinging our swords in the air for fun.
3: Right. Mm. Well, let's get on with it. We must go and face them. Shake hands all round. Arrow on the string, Lucy. Swords out, everyone else. And now, to the boat.
6: To the boat, sire. Yes.
4: It looks deserted.
9: I won't believe it until we're on the boat and away.
8: Should we make a dash for it?
10: No! Our master's no further now! We want to talk to you. There's 50 of us and more here with weapons in our fists.
6: I do not see these 50 warriors?
10: That's right, you don't see us. And why not? Because we're invisible.
3: You invisible people. What do you want with us? And what have we done to earn your enmity?
10: We want something that little girl can do for us.
6: Little girl? The lady is a queen.
10: We don't know about queens, but we want something she can do.
5: What is it?
6: And if it is anything against Her Majesty's honour or safety, you will wonder to see how many we can kill before we die.
10: Well, suppose we all sit down while I explain.
3: Sit, if you will. We prefer to stand.
6: Yes.
10: As you wish.
11: Your leg.
10: Well, it's like this. This island has been the property of a great magician, time out of mind, and we all are, or perhaps in a manner of speaking, I might say, we were his servants.
3: Look here. I don't mind listening to your story, but could you tell it without so many interruptions? We'll be here all day otherwise.
12: What? Interruptions?
10: I don't know what you mean.
11: Can it be told?
10: Never mind. Well, to cut a long story short, this magician told us to do something we didn't like. He fell into a great rage, for he wasn't used to being crossed. He was terribly downright, you know. So, the magician went upstairs to where he kept all his magic things, and he put a spell on us. An uglifying spell. If you saw us now, which in my opinion you may thank your stars you can, you wouldn't believe what we looked like before we were uglified.
11: Hardly fair to look at one another.
10: So we waited till we thought the magician was asleep in the afternoon, and we crept upstairs to look in his magic book to see if we could do anything about this uglification. But we were all of a sweat and a tremble, and we couldn't find anything in the way of a spell for taking off the ugliness. And what with time getting on and being afraid that the magician might wake up any minute, we saw a spell for making people invisible. We thought being invisible would be better than being ugly. So my sweet daughter, a girl just about your age, said the spell. For it's got to be a little girl or else the magician himself, don't ask me why, or it won't work. So, my Clipsy says the spell, for she reads beautifully, my daughter. And there we all were, as invisible as you could wish to see. And I do assure you, it was a relief not to see one another's faces.
11: Better invisible than ugly.
10: But the long and short of it is, we're tired of being invisible.
11: Hey, we're going to burst, but we're tired.
10: Yeah, but here's the other thing. We never reckoned on this magician going invisible too. But we haven't ever seen him since, so we don't know if he's dead or gone away or whether he's just sitting upstairs being invisible. Perhaps coming down and being invisible there. Believe me, there's no manner of use listening, because he always did go about in his bare feet, making no more noise than a great big cat. And I tell you straight, it's getting more than what our nerves can stand.
5: But what has all this got to do with us? I don't understand.
10: Why, bless me if I haven't gone and left out the whole point. To put it in a nutshell, we've been waiting for ever so long for a nice little girl from foreign parts, just like you, Missy, that would go upstairs and go to the magic book and find the spell that takes off the invisibleness and say it. And we all swore that the first strangers as landed on this island, having a nice little girl with them, I mean, we wouldn't let them go away alive unless they'd done the needful for us.
5: Oh.
10: And that's why, gentlemen, if your little girl doesn't come up to scratch, it will be our painful duty to cut all your throats. Merely in the way of business, you might say, and no offence, I hope.
6: I don't see your weapons. Are they invisible too?
10: That would be a spear, that is. And it came from my hand. They get visible when they leave us.
7: Yes, I can certainly see that plain enough. Any other questions, Reepy Cheep?
6: Not at the moment, sire.
5: But why do you want me to do this? Why can't one of your own people?
8: That's right. Your daughter got you into this. Why can't she go back upstairs, read the spell, and get you out?
10: Oh, no, we can't go upstairs again.
7: Dangerous. In other words, you're asking this lady to face some danger, which you then ask your own sisters and daughters to face.
10: That is right.
8: All the outrageous.
5: Would I have to go upstairs at night? Or would it be done in daylight?
10: Oh, in daylight, to be sure. Not at night. No one's asking you to do that. No.
5: Well, all right then. I'll do it.
10: Oh, I do it. I knew she would. It's too dangerous.
5: No, Lucy, you can't. Don't try to stop me. Can't you see? It's no use. There's dozens of them. We can't fight them. And by doing what they want, there is a chance.
7: But a magician...
4: Oh, look here, Lou. We really can't let you do a thing like this.
5: But it's to save my own life as well as yours. I don't want to be cut into bits by invisible swords any more than anyone else.
6: Her Majesty is in the right. If we had any assurance of saving her by battle, our duty would be very plain. It appears to me that we have none. And the service they ask of her is in no way contrary to Her Majesty's honour, but a noble and heroical act. If the Queen's heart moves her to risk the magician, I will not speak against it.
5: There, you see? Even Reepy Cheep agrees.
4: I still don't like it.
5: Neither do I. But let me do it and get it over with.

0: the invisible people insisted on treating their guests to a meal on the bottom floor of the house where they lived. Only then did Lucy and the rest realize that the invisible people didn't walk, but progressed in a series of jumps and bounds.
1: I say, Edmund, do you think they're human at all? More like huge grasshoppers or giant frogs, I should say.
2: It does seem like it. But don't put the idea of grasshoppers into Lucy's head. She's not too keen on insects, especially big ones.
0: The meal would have been pleasanter if it hadn't been exceedingly messy. The jumping and bounding of the invisible people made carrying plates of soup and stew rather disastrous. After the meal, the chief voice instructed Lucy about what she had to do upstairs.
3: And go to the magic book.
0: She then bid goodbye to the others.
4: Bye.
0: Walked to the bottom of the stairs and began going up them without once looking back. At the top of the stairs, Lucy looked and saw a long, wide passage with a large window at the far end. Apparently, the passage ran the whole length of the house. It was carved and panelled and carpeted, and very many doors opened off on each side.
4: The last doorway on the left. That's what the chief said. The last doorway on the left.
0: To reach it, she had to walk past every room. And in any room, there might be the magician, asleep or awake or invisible or even dead. But it wouldn't do to think about that. She set out on her journey. The carpet was so thick that her feet made no noise.
4: There's nothing whatever to be afraid of. Nothing to be afraid of yet.
5: Next time on The Voyage of the Dawn Treader.
4: An infallible spell to make beautiful her that uttereth it beyond the lot of mortals. I will say the spell. I don't care. I will.
6: We shall meet soon again.
4: Please, Aslan, what do you call soon?
6: I call all times soon.
5: The Voyage of the Dawn Treader from The Chronicles of Narnia by C.S. Lewis is a production of Focus on the Family. I'm Doug Gresham. Thank you for listening.
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9: 50% off a one-year tuition at Valley.
10: Emirates says it has sanctioned local branches of Iran's bank, Meli, accusing them of violating laws against money laundering, terrorism financing, and weapons proliferation. The order blocks financial transactions between the branches and Iran, including trade finance and fund transfers. Critics say the UAE should go further and stop Iran from rerouting money through third countries. Bernie Bennett reporting.
11: Hurricane Nolo has just skirted the Hawaiian Islands as it's gained intensity, but officials say it still poses a risk of flash floods, dangerous winds, and extreme surf in areas recovering from previous storms. Nolo was churning slowly south of Hawaii's Big Island Saturday with maximum sustained winds of 90 miles per hour. The storm center was about 160 miles south of Hawaii's southernmost point. This is SRN News.
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13: Your 100.7 The Word AccuWeather forecast. Overnight will be mainly clear with a low of 53. Sunday will bring partly sunny skies and pleasant conditions with breezy winds in the afternoon and a high of 79. Sunday night, expect clouds to break with a low of 53. On Monday, anticipate some sunshine initially giving way to clouds, resulting in cooler temperatures and a chance of a thunderstorm in the afternoon, reaching a high of 69. Tuesday will be cloudy with a few showers and a thunderstorm with a high of 64. I'm AccuWeather meteorologist Jason Caterina for 100.7 The Word.
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0: No matter our age or status in life, all of us answer to someone. And it's our responsibility to submit to authority, even when we disagree, even when we don't feel like it. Well, today on Insight for Living, Chuck Swindoll is teaching from 1 Samuel chapter 15. In this passage, King Saul decided to refashion a command he received from God. The consequences for his rebellion were devastating. In the event that you missed any of the last program, we'll begin with helpful highlights. Chuck titled his message, Strengthening Your Grip on Authority.
1: I am addressing the spirit of our age that is a growing sense of defiance and resistance to submission. And if you have had to confront one of your employees lately, then you understand what defiance is all about. None of this, of course, is new. Not at all. In fact, if you trace it back to the origin, you won't go back to your home or the home before yours, your grandparents' home. You'll go way back to the first home. You'll go way back in Genesis, where I'd like to have you turn. Chapter 4. The first family, with their firstborn, born in Adam's image, a young man with a name of Cain had a brother named Abel. Both of them brought an offering to the Lord of a different kind. God had made it clear what kind they were to bring. Cain brought the kind he wanted to bring. Abel brought the kind God wanted him to bring. And God rejected Cain's offering. Of course, it was the wrong kind. And of all things, you would think God is in the wrong because Cain got mad. Chapter 4, verse 6. The Lord said to Cain, "Why are you angry?" We've often put the emphasis on the last word. I think the emphasis is on the pronoun. You have no reason to be angry. I am the one that has reason to be angry. I told you what to do and you didn't do it. Why are you angry? And I love the next statement. Why has your countenance fallen? If you do well, will not your countenance be lifted up? Implied affirmative answer. We're told in our day not to do something until you feel like it. And then when you feel like it, you will be able to obey. But this says nothing about feeling. It says, Cain, do what is right, and you'll have a better attitude in life. Your countenance will be transformed. If you do well, will not your countenance be lifted up? And if you do not do well, please follow the line, sin is crouching at the door. That is a vivid illustration of the rebellious heart. And then he adds, its desire is for you, but you must master it. We are not victims of our passions. We are victors. There is sufficient control in the heart of man to hold back, to resist that nature. There is all the power that's needed to say no when the rebel in us wants to say yes. But it mastered Cain. He murdered his brother. You know the story. He took his life, and in a hasty moment, he buried him in a shallow grave, covered it over, and walked away as if to say, out of sight, out of mind. And God stopped him. Verse 9. And he said, where is Abel, your brother? Watch carefully. You will see in living color defiance and rebellion. He said, I do not know. Am I my brother's keeper? The Living Bible. How should I know? Am I supposed to keep track of him wherever he goes? Get off my case, God. You want my brother? You find him. That's rebellion. Sin once crouched, sin has now pounced. defiant attitude, clearly evident not only in Cain's words, but I am confident in the tone of his voice. You calling me into question? 1 Samuel chapter 15 will support all evidence needed and provide for us an objective case in point, much clearer than that of Cain. For here we study the life of a man who, in many ways, was himself an authority. The memorable scenario of chapter 15 of the book of 1 Samuel has a background that's interesting. I think of Saul, the king, as being the batter at the plate. The bases are loaded, but his count is full, and he's in a batting slump. He's already struck twice at that ball, and there's only one more pitch coming. The first strike was in chapter 13, where he hurried and offered up an offering to God. That was not his place to do it. The priests offered up the offerings, not a king. But you see, Saul is a self-willed man, and he hasn't got time to wait for that priest to show up. Let's get the job done. And in a quiet sense of rebellion, he offered up his own offering. Chapter 13, God didn't like it. Chapter 14, he makes a rash vow. Stupid statement falls out of the king's mouth, and it almost takes the life of his son. Strike two. And now God graciously, like a sympathetic pitcher, doesn't send him a curve, doesn't send him a screwball, doesn't even send a sinker across the plate. He just sends a nice, slow, simple pitch that any batter that's worth his salt can knock out of the stadium. But it's saying, you swing out this time, you're off the team. Chapter 15 is the final strike. God makes it very clear what he wants from his king, Saul. He speaks through the voice of Samuel the prophet. The Lord sent me to anoint you as king over his people, over Israel. Now, therefore, listen to the words of the Lord. I will punish Amalek for what he did to Israel. Let me fill you in quickly. Amalek is the most ancient of all the heathen tribes that attacked the people of Israel after the Exodus. And God, who takes vengeance on those that stand against his people, never forgot Amalek. So that now that they are a strong nation with their own flag and their own king, God says to him, the king, let's go back and let's straighten up the record. They don't get away with it without paying the consequence. Go back and annihilate Amalek. Verse 3. Go, strike Amalek. Now mark the words carefully in your mind. Utterly destroy all that he has. Do not spare him. Put to death both man and woman, child and infant, ox and sheep, camel and donkey. Is that clear? I mean, if you had heard a prophet say that to you, do you think that you could somehow log in your mind sort of what God wanted? Why, of course. It isn't difficult. It isn't vague. It isn't even complicated. Go and annihilate what remains of that nation. Ask no questions. Do as I say. It's clear. Verse 7. Saul rolls up his sleeves and with his army, he moves into the Amalekite country, and from Havilah all the way to Shur, he wipes them out. Or does he? Well, I think we're going to find in the verses that follow four very obvious characteristics of a rebel heart. I don't want you to miss them. These are the characteristics of a heart that is in rebellion against authority. In this case, God. In another case, an employer. In another case, a professor. In another case, yet, even God himself. We read, he captured Agag. Wait a minute. I thought we just read, utterly destroy all. What in the world is he doing capturing? Good question. But you see, rebels are like that. They rewrite the record so that it reads like they want it to read. They got other reasons. As a matter of fact, the first characteristic is here. Defiance against authority to accomplish

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2: Fulfilled. Strong preaching, hard words, but we know that it's true. Ladies and gentlemen, it is not being said in our day. You will not find this said over the tube. You will not read it in magazines today. This is a clear-cut case of a rebel heart, defiance against authority to accomplish his own desires. Years ago, my wife and I had the privilege of having supper with an astronaut. I'd never sat near one. I thought they had halos that glowed, but he doesn't. He's a very real guy. He's Brigadier General Charles Duke, who drove the rover on Apollo 16, the mission that reached the lunar surface. I asked, what was it like? And I'm sure he's been asked that dozens of times. And he said, I felt like a kid with a new toy, kicking my toes in the moon dust. And they even had little Olympics up there where he squatted down low and he jumped up and he jumped 5, maybe 6 feet off the lunar surface. Of course, he landed on his back and they saw it at NASA. I said, did they have anything to say to you at NASA? He said, yes, they had a few things to say to me when I got back. It was touch and go sometime. I mean, they operate under a very close tolerance. For example, I said, did you have plenty of fuel? He said, oh, we were heavy on fuel when we landed. We had a minute left on fuel. Well, if I'm going to go to the moon and I have 1 minute left before I can touch down on that baby, I would say I'm getting pretty close. But he said, no, one of the missions had 15 seconds left. And when you get to close to a guy like that, you begin to hear things like, we do what we're told to do up there. I mean, NASA says it, and we do it. And they say it's time to come in, boys. They don't play out there on the baseball field any longer. They come on home. I said, well, couldn't you ever just say, I'm going to do what I want to do? He said, sure. And I would not come back to Earth. I got the distinct impression that a rebellious spirit has no place in a spacesuit on the moon. We don't want rebels that are astronauts. We want very cooperative men who say, yes, sir. Right. Check. Roger. Got it. We like that. That's all God asks. That's all he asks. It's not complicated. We complicate it when we say, but don't you really mean, and not yet. And later on, and no. Well, strike three. God saw him swing, and he spoke to Samuel, and he said, verse 11, I regret that I have made Saul king, for he has turned back from following me and has not carried out my commands. And Samuel was distressed. It says he cried out to the Lord all night. There is no lack of compassion here. Here is a compassionate, broken-hearted prophet who had told the king, look, this is your last chance, man. God says annihilate the Amalekites. Don't mess around. Kill them. And when he heard that he hadn't killed them, his heart was broken. By the way, don't tell me that voices of authority lack compassion at all times. There are times that the authority is absolutely grieved beyond words when there has been rebellion. I find that God's heart is broken when we break with his command. I read of the grieving of the Holy Spirit. I read that my Father's heart is soft and tender toward me, that he tells me what is for my own good. He doesn't stand with a club over my head ready to crack me at every break. Samuel's grieving, but he has to obey. Unlike Saul, he does what God says. Verse 12, he rose early in the morning to meet Saul, and it was told Samuel, saying,

0: And Saul came to Carmel, and behold, he set up a monument for himself, then turned and proceeded down to Gilgal. Now follow along with verse 13. Samuel came to Saul. We're ready for the second characteristic of a rebel heart. He came to Saul, and Saul said to him, "Blessed are you of the Lord." That's quite a greeting. "God bless you, Samuel, for I have carried out the command of the Lord." I have circled in my Bible, verse 13, "I have carried out." And I've got an arrow that goes up to verse 11 that says, God's word, "He has not carried out my commands." Isn't that remarkable? That God could see so clearly, and Samuel, without asking for any evidence, could see clearly what had happened. But when he saw his king friend face to face, Saul's response was, "God bless you, Samuel. I've done just what God asked me to do." Presents the second characteristic, rationalization and cover up to excuse sinful actions. Rationalization and cover up to excuse sinful actions. I've really done what the Lord wanted me to do. Actually, I didn't do it quite the way He said it, but I'm doing exactly what He has in mind. I've just interpreted it differently. I've seen this too many times to forget it. In fact, I've acted it out on occasion. Made a list of some of the things that we say to rationalize around it. "If others only knew where I'm coming from, they'd understand." Certainly God understands. He's a God of grace. And "God will forgive. He forgives and forgets all my wrong." And, "Oh, I'm only human. No one's perfect," compared to, "I'm doing pretty good. And I prayed about this, and this is really what God has been asking me to do." And the scripture has a cultural context. You can't read it that literally today. I read this past week, quote, "Excuses can be lies packed into the skin of reason." The rebellious mentality will never run out of ways to excuse wrong. You see, you have to live with yourself. So you have to rewrite the rule book to get rid of the guilt. We accommodate our lives with a new theology so that we think through what God really meant. And we restate it so we not only can live with ourselves, but others won't frown when they look in our direction. Webster says, "Rationalization is to provide plausible but untrue reasons for conduct. To attribute one's actions to rational motives without analysis of true motives." Well, that's good. That's what he does. Now, after saying, "I have carried out the command of the Lord," I appreciate Samuel's very rational response. It's rather empirical. He says, "Oh, what meaneth the bleating of the sheep in my ears?" I love that answer. I mean, back behind Saul's words is this, "I've killed them all." What in the world am I hearing in the background if you have killed them all? Oh, he knew better than that. Samuel said, "Look around. How come the dead are living and making noises out of their throats?" When facing wrong, you stay with the simple, hard facts. You're not intimidated by the rationalization. Samuel hadn't misread. It had been a clear pitch right over the plate. And Saul said, you ready for this one? Characteristic number three, defensiveness when confronted with the truth. Saul said, "They have brought them from the Amalekites, for the people spared the best of the sheep and oxen to a sacrifice to the Lord your God. That's why we have those sheep here. Well, we picked them out very carefully, Samuel. You can't believe how tough a job that was. We looked closely, we examined them, and we got the very finest we could find of all of those sheep, because that would make the most marvelous aroma that would sweep the gates of heaven. What a day it'll be when we make this sacrifice to God. Defensiveness, defensiveness. I confess to you that something in Saul's life had cultivated that whole kind of mentality. I personally wish I knew more of his background. He didn't learn to rebel there between Havilah and Shur. He learned it years ago. Well, enough of the defensiveness. I love the way it reads in verse 16. Samuel said to Saul, "Wait." Now, that is a very nice biblical term. The Hebrew is an interesting root. It's the term that means to go back, and I guess we would say back off or shut up. No more excuses. Knock it off, Saul. It's time for you to listen. And he spoke directly into the face of this rebel, and he said, "Let me tell you what the Lord said to me last night." And you've read it so many times. "Go and utterly destroy the sinners, and you haven't done it. Take no one captive, and you've done that." And after that confrontation, there is yet one more characteristic: resistance to accountability when wrong has been committed. Saul said to Samuel, "I did obey the voice of the Lord." Look at that, resistance to accountability when wrong has been committed. You got it all wrong, Samuel. I wanted to do what's right, but those people, they kept coming across with this sacrifice idea. And, well, I've just brought Agag back, and we've utterly destroyed all the others. I mean, what more could you ask? What more could I ask? All of them. And the people took some of the spoil and the sheep and the oxen and the choicest things to devote it to destruction, to sacrifice to God. How much better to sacrifice than to destroy them? Meaning, I'm not really accountable, Samuel. I'm the king around here. He's passing the buck. He's backpedaling. He's running away from responsibility. And I want you to get this straight, ladies and gentlemen. Verse 22, verse 23, God wrote this. Some of the strongest words in the entire Old Testament. "As the Lord has much delight in burnt offerings and sacrifices as in obeying the voice of the Lord." To obey is better than sacrifice. To heed than the fat of rams. Hang on to your seat. For rebellion is as the sin of divination. The Living Bible reads, "Rebellion is as bad as the sin of witchcraft."
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4: With SRN News, I'm Ron Taylor. President Trump moved to cancel almost $1 billion in spending approved by Congress. The White House announced the move late Friday. The administration says it was canceling $560 million in spending on services for refugees, asylum seekers, and other migrants through the Department of Health and Human Services. The White House also rescinding $50 million for other woke programs that help immigrants. A powerful storm still creeps along the northeast coast, causing high winds and knocking out electricity for thousands. The nor'easter is affecting the mid-Atlantic area as well as New England. Around 100,000 customers were without power at some point yesterday. The National Weather Service warns that continued high winds, tides, and heavy rain will continue through today. In New Jersey, New York, and elsewhere, some streets are flooded and some homes and businesses are inundated. Officials are urging residents to use caution as this storm moves through. 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
6: Your 100.7, the Word AccuWeather forecast. Today will bring partly sunny skies and pleasant conditions with a high of 79 degrees. Expect breezy conditions in the afternoon tonight. Clouds will break up with a low of 53 degrees. Tomorrow will start with some sunshine, but clouds will increase, leading to cooler temperatures and a chance of a thunderstorm in the afternoon, reaching a high of 69 degrees. Tuesday is expected to be cloudy with a few showers and a thunderstorm with a high of 64 degrees. Wednesday will be cloudy and windy with some rain, reaching a high of 64 degrees. I'm AccuWeather meteorologist Joe Lundberg for 100.7 The Word.
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13: You know, Ronald Reagan believed self-government required something that government could never replace: responsibility in the hands of the people. In his 1981 inaugural address, Reagan warned against the idea that America had become too complicated to be governed by its citizens. Reagan asked, "If no one among us is capable of governing himself, then who among us has the capacity to govern someone else?" For Reagan, limited government was not about having no government. It was about remembering where responsibility begins: with individuals, families, communities, and the people themselves. Because when government assumes every responsibility, citizens gradually surrender their own. Self-government asks more of us than dependence ever will. And freedom requires a people willing to govern themselves before asking government to do it.
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20: 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And now, from the Connors and Sullivan Broadcast Studios, the man who is not what he wants to be, but is way grateful that he's not who he used to be, here.
25: Welcome in, Kevin McCullough. Glad to have you with us. It is a brand new day, and we're always excited and thankful and grateful that you choose to spend some of it with us. I know that you've got a lot of different things that you could do with your time. The fact that you choose to hang out with this community, with this show, with me, it's humbling, and I'm grateful, and I just want to always express that in the most serious and earnest way possible. Today, we're going to do something really very, very important. It's one of my favorite things that we do each year. I don't apologize for it because I don't think there's anything more important that we could do for the spiritual well-being of the planet than to help get God's word into every heart, mind, life, and home that we can. And that's why we partner with the Bible League. That's why we work so hard, so earnestly to get Bibles to people who are asking for them. I know that it's having an impact because there's some grouchy grannies out there that write back and say, well, why do you send Bibles to people? Well, because they're asking for them. And you can poo-poo it, and you can say, well, that's silly, or that's ridiculous. Well, you can say all of that, but that doesn't stop them from asking. And if they're asking, and the Bible League International is saying, we'll do everything we can to get them to them, and it costs me $5 to do it, why not? Like, there is zero to lose on any – it's a win-win-win-win-win-win all the way around in my book. So this is what we do every fall, and I'm very, very grateful to have Michael Woolworth back with us. And Michael, the opportunity to do this is made even more paramount right now because we have a matching gift for this segment for the next 10 minutes. Every person that gives a gift to Bible League, it will be matched, and that means twice as many Bibles go out, does it not?
1: Well, your 1 minute intro to today's show, Kevin, really, you've done a great job, even in that 1 minute of explaining, you know, what we do at Bible League and, you know, why it makes sense for listeners to be a part of this. You know, we got a little bit of a jump on this campaign back in the month of July. We did a little bit of pause to kind of let summer finish up. But, you know, we're back this month by the end of September. We want to bless just north of 10,000 waiting believers that we know by name at Bible League, right? We've seen about 2,000 of that need met, so about 20% of the Bible on their way. We want to take care of the remaining 8,000 by the end of the month. Again, these are 8,000 precious souls, members of our spiritual family who are part of what we call the under-resourced church around the world. Let me tell you what does not define the under-resourced church. That does not mean they lack any zeal in their desire to see people come to saving faith. They lack no love for the Lord. They're not asking us to come in and take over. What are they asking for? Really a partner, somebody to come alongside to help them grow their church to the glory of God. And that's where this wonderful listening family has come in for many, many years. Kevin, you've been a great friend. I always say without really any hesitation, you've asked your listeners to be a part of this work. You've visited home base for us in the Chicago area. You've fully embraced this, and really this listening family has as well. And so we want to get it done. Again, I love to say for the princely sum of only $5 a Bible. I mean, that's what it takes today is a $5 gift. And then we have a Bible League that believe so strongly in what we're doing. They know there's an opportunity right now. The door is open to bless, again, 10,800 waiting believers that we know by name at Bible League. When we get across that finish line, they will double whatever has been provided by listeners to that Kevin show. So again, let that be an incentive to you today. But, you know, today it's an opportunity for us to make much of our gracious God. This is his work in his world through his word. And then, as I say, for $5 a Bible, invite this wonderful listening family to be a part of this. Once again,
25: the way you get to be part of it is 1-800-937-9673, 1-800-YES-WORD, 1-800-YES-WORD. You can also go to thatkevinshow.com, click the banner that's at the top of the page. But if you, for some reason, don't see it there, just pick up the phone and call 1-800-YES-WORD or 1-800-937-9673. Michael, I know that last year we were able to, and the show was not in as many places last year, we were able to send 9,900 Bibles out. Is there any clue? Do we have any even rough estimate of how many Bibles my listeners have sent in the years that Bible League and that Kevin show have partnered together?
1: Well, that's always my regret, right? Not coming with the math. I think it's easily 500,000. But 500,000, Kevin. Really, I mean, that's no exaggeration. At least 500,000 waiting believers around the world, the regions of Asia, Africa, the Middle East, and Latin America, really had no hope of a Bible, right? But now they have God's word. They're using those to make much of him and to point others to the hope of the gospel.
25: Well, the reason I ask that is I want to point out to those listening, and just last year sending 9,900 Bibles, I am not worried in the least that the rest of the country can step up and say, hey, New York's done a lot of this in the past. We want to be part of it too. I'd love to see little Bible breakouts all over the country in San Diego and Anchorage and Reno and Greenville and some of the new places we're on just this week. If you've listened and if you've thought to yourself, you know, the Bible has spoken to me at times when I didn't have anywhere else to turn. Mm. In fact, and it sounds kind of, hokey, and I don't mean for it to, but, this year for school, the first day of school, I took my baby daughter, who is starting sixth grade, and I took my middle son, who's starting eighth grade, to the same campus for the first time in a couple of years. Mm-hmm. And it's not an elementary campus. And so after I prayed with them and dropped them off, and I always say the same thing to them before they get out of the car, be good. Because that's who Jesus is in you. He gives you the power to do things that are different than you were when you were not regenerated. Mm. Be good. And then out of being good, do good for your friends, for your teachers, for the people that you come across. That's my little send-off every day. Be good and do good. But then they got out of the car and they shut the door and I watched them walk in. And this just pang of sadness kind of came over me that summer's over and they're getting older and there's not going to be that many years left that this is all going on. And so what did I do as I drove and I took the extra long way to get back to the studio, the house today? I put on, some audio reminders of the Psalms. And in the Psalms where David kind of has the same thing. He talks about something that makes him sad. God, why? He asks all the big questions. And then he comforts himself by reminding him of what himself of what God has promised him. So he reminds himself of God's promises. So King David, if King David, who in Scripture, there's kind of no parallel, you know, in terms of earthly rulers or people that are significant to the people of Israel, et cetera. If King David found solace in God's word, and if I can find solace in the Psalms on a day when I may be a little blue because my kids are getting older and there's nothing I can stop it, imagine for a second how much more meaningful the words of Scripture are to those that are undergoing deep poverty, religious persecution, because they're the religious minority of where they are. And being the minority means that maybe their life is threatened or their welfare is threatened. Being in a place where the government wants to put the screws down on your expression of Christian faith. There's a whole list of reasons why they may be facing very tough times. But I'm asking you to sit in this moment with me. 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
25: Welcome back. It's the Thursday edition, That Kevin Show, thatkevinshow.com. And whether you're in Anchorage or Miami or San Diego or Boston, thanks for being with us and for hanging out. We have such a great time thinking through these issues together. And I'm really thankful that David Wilson has spent the full week with us. We're going to talk today and again tomorrow, continuing our discussion, kind of bringing to our discussion to a close about what living with a mindset of excellence is all about, as was demonstrated by Daniel and as Paul talked about in Colossians. But David, as we were wrapping up yesterday's show, we were talking about the process that Daniel had gone through. And when I look at the stuff that Daniel went through, I don't think I've suffered very much. And, you know, I lost a parent when I was 17, and I've had other disappointments that have come into my life. And I feel like I have gone through some things, but I don't feel like I've suffered anywhere near where Daniel did. And I've grown to kind of observe that in our culture, I think as a culture, you know, we just passed 9/11 25 years later, and there's a whole generation of people that have never gone through a major, you know, national moment like that, a national culture where the culture did cry out and say, hey, we are suffering and we need God's help. And you brought up the Israelites pattern in the Old Testament, and you talk about dum-dums being dum-dums. Like, they just did it over and over and over again. It's like a bad Three Stooges episode. Like, we're gonna tell God we want our own way. We're going to beg him for a king. We're going to go our own way. Then we're going to get into a mess. He's going to save us. We're going to call out to him. He's going to save us. Then we're going to repent. Then we're going to return. And then we go back to the same slop we did before and start wanting stuff that all the other nations want around us. He lets us have it. We turn our backs on him. He comes and rescues us again. Like, they just did it over and over and over again. And that's, I think, to be honest, how I am often with my relationship with the Lord. But there is this kind of lack of suffering, lack of recognition, lack of maturing that you get when you go through the fire. It does something to change you. And I think that excellence is oftentimes part of that, you know, recovery process.
11: Yeah. And again, thanks for allowing me to be a part of your show. And I agree wholeheartedly that I think we've gotten a lot of things easier. Then of course, as time progresses and technology and wisdom and all those blessings that God gives us, it does seem to ease the pressure of life. We're living in a time where we're not as persecuted as the first century church, of course. And that easy life does seem to, I guess, lower the appreciation of struggle, which is of course, connected to the idea of doing your best and working hard and things of that nature.
25: Well, I think of, for instance, the church in China, the church in Southeast Asia, the church in large portions of Africa right now, where just living as a Christian is a death warrant. And, you know, just being faithful as a Christian is a mark that you could be targeted. And I think that's first century church right there. But that's where the church is growing at an unbelievable rate.
11: Right, right. That's, and it's connected. I think it was Fox Book of Martyrs that talks about the fact that the church grew through the blood mm-hmm. of the martyrs, or a statement of such.
25: The blood of the martyrs is the seed of the church.
11: Yeah, yeah, yeah. And again, that points back to that suffering pointing towards excellence, a desire to do better. I bet in those places of persecution, when they get together and worship, it's not because they felt like they had to, but it's certainly that they want to.
25: Oh, ouch. That one hits close to home.
11: Yeah, yeah. But you know, we have an advantage through the Word of God. I think that if in our study and our desire to draw close to God through Christ Jesus and our study of the Word, you know, the study of the Word means that I don't have to go through what everybody else went through. I can learn from their lives. I can learn. I will not go through what Joseph went through or Daniel, but by studying their lives, I can appreciate the struggle and be blessed with the benefit of the knowledge that they gain, that they give to us through the Word of
25: Amen.
11: God. So Christianity and study of the Word definitely gives us an advantage where, you know, it's kind of like what Jesus told John, you know, you believe because you saw, you know, because you touched, but blessed are those who having not seen still believe. I think that works in the area of suffering as well.
25: Yeah.
11: Though we're in a time of better things, that our allegiance to God and our study of the Word gives us the principles and gives us the faith to persevere and do better without having to go through what they went through.
25: I pray that you're right. I know that for myself, I fail on that. Like I can read what Daniel went through, and I'm still that stupid knucklehead that says sometimes I'm going to go through it myself anyway. And I'm so grateful that God is a God of patience, because I think I would have worn him out a long time ago, if he weren't. But the other thing that you're touching on there, and I think it's really, really vital, is that the vibrancy of authenticity, when worship comes from that honest place, when it is a true crying out, when it is a, God, if I lost everything else today, I would still cling to you. That was the genuine position that Daniel was in. And that's why we do this segment on this show. I want us to think about, this culture is not geared for happy evangelicals to, you know, talk about God and craft laws that honor God. And especially in the Northeast up here, we are, you know, we're in a pagan wasteland, sometimes being infiltrated by Islamic radicalism and some other things that are coming to the fore. That doesn't change our mission, and it doesn't change who we're supposed to be and how we're supposed to be it.
11: Mm-hmm. Absolutely. I definitely see that in the life of Joseph and Daniel,
25: yeah,
11: who again had to work in a pagan system.
25: Everything was against
11: them. Right. But they still represented God through their life, and I believe through their witness, through their language, through their resistance. And I think that we've got to do the same. We live in a very pluralistic society, and there, of course, are challenges that we have in the workplace, challenges we have in school, but we ought to find a way to meet that challenge and at the same time be able to show who God is and what God has done through Jesus Christ.
0: Yeah.
11: Where all of these other deities and so forth and so on have failed, God has certainly done great things for his people, and we need, who better to talk about it than those who are redeemed?
0: Yeah.
11: And I definitely believe that that's part of our excellence.
0: Well, and offering that solution that those others don't. I was struck a number of years ago when I heard for the first time that the Quran has no mention of any kind of concept of something called hope. You don't see the word mercy in the Quran. The concept of grace is not in the Quran. The concept of unconditional love is not in the Quran. And yet that is in abundance what the gospel is to every person that is seeking, you know, God. Like that is really the unique aspect of this. And so we do offer the solutions, and that's why excellence is necessary. We need to set the standard when it comes to what people expect of Christianity, both in the degree that we love and forgive and show kindness, but also in the degree that we pursue holiness and try to, you know, become the best follower of Christ that we can while we're here. We got to call this discussion to an end, but when we come back tomorrow, David, we're going to end the week. Let's talk about what establishing standards of excellence looks like. And I think that it'll be a great way for us to wind up what has been a very fruitful week of discussion. If you want to know more, David, once again, give us the website for the King's Church of Christ website.
11: It's kingschurchofchrist.org.
0: Oh, okay. That's simple enough. And if you want to see David minister in person, he's in Brooklyn in two locations every Sunday, East Flatbush and Brownsville. But the church is King's Church of Christ. And David Wilson, so honored to have you with us. We will see you next time.
10: Stick around for more of That Kevin next.
12: With SRN News, I'm Ron Taylor. Hurricane Nolo has just skirted the Hawaiian Islands as it's gained intensity, but officials say it still poses a risk for flash floods, dangerous winds, and extreme surf in areas recovering from previous storms. Nolo was churning slowly south of Hawaii's Big Island Saturday with maximum sustained winds of 90 miles per hour. The storm center was about 160 miles south of Hawaii's southernmost point and could strengthen into a potentially life-threatening and catastrophic storm through the weekend. Hawaiians are still recovering from recent hurricanes Lala and Lowell. Two separate mass shootings in different townships in South Africa have left at least 27 people dead, and police have evacuated homes near a U.S. airbase in England and have arrested several men over suspected explosive offensives there. We will update you as these stories become available to us. This is SRN News.
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14: Your 100.7 The Word AccuWeather forecast. Today will bring partly sunny skies and pleasant conditions with a high of 79 degrees. Expect breezy conditions in the afternoon tonight. Clouds will break up with a low of 53 degrees. Tomorrow we'll start with some sunshine, but clouds will increase, leading to cooler temperatures and a chance of a thunderstorm in the afternoon, reaching a high of 69 degrees. Tuesday is expected to be cloudy with a few showers and a thunderstorm with a high of 64 degrees. Wednesday will be cloudy and windy with some rain, reaching a high of 64 degrees. I'm AccuWeather meteorologist Joe Lundberg for 100.7 The Word.
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10: 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Kevin McCullough.
0: Welcome back. 800-937-9673. It's That Kevin Show. I am That Kevin, Kevin McCullough. Glad to have you with us. Michael Woolworth is back with us as well. And, Michael, we need 8,800 Bibles. We need someone to say, yes, I will take 20 of them here, 30 of them there, 50 of them there. But in the culmination of those 8,800 Bibles, we're going to help more than 10,000 people receive a Bible. And then another, that times 12 are going to hear the gospel and probably give their life to Jesus as a result. But tell us how it all works.
1: Well, let me say thanks to a few folks who have gotten involved. Gregory of Bull Shoals, Arkansas, said I'm in at 20 Bibles. Rhonda of Brooklyn said, Michael, Kevin, count me in at 10 Bibles. Nita, listening in Louisiana, said, I want to be a part of this, a gift today of 2 Bibles. But, you know, if you love your Bible, you know, if God has worked powerfully through his word to grow you into the believer that you are today, you know, we're simply asking you, give that to new believers who yearn to read his precious promises every day, right? That's what we're all about at Bible League, engaging people in the Word of God all around the world. We've done this for 88 years. We've reached about 100 million people with the gospel by the grace of God. About 6,000 are reached every day. But Kevin, clearly we could not do what we do as a global ministry without listeners to That Kevin Show. And you have the ability to not only be concerned where wherever you're listening today, the greater New York City area, you know, Colorado, Arkansas, some of the places we're mentioning, you have the ability to look abroad and say, you know what, those are members of my spiritual family. You've got a clip from this man, Ming, who's in his 70s. He's a former Zen Buddhist. Kevin, he's in Vietnam. He's in the communist-run country of Vietnam. Told me, he said, Michael, I lost 100 family members in the Vietnam War. Some of those were civilians. Some of those were soldiers. But he said all of this happened right near where I met him, Kevin. That was Ho Chi Minh City, right? And this man has led about 100 people to Christ in his small remote village, again, in a communist country that recently opened its doors to the gospel. And I love what he says. He likens the Bible to a map, right? He says a map directs us places, right? In this case, the Bible directs us to all that's true, right? But to share this, and then I want to come back and talk more about this man, Ming. He is in Vietnam.
17: If they don't have Bible, how they can find the truth? Because the Bible like a map to bring them to find the truth. So if they don't have a map, they couldn't find any truth. So it is very a special opportunity that the Lord answer our prayer. Our country opened the door for the gospel. And many people, they are really hungry for the Word of God, and then they need the Bible.
1: Yeah. Kevin, you in the last segment alluded to, you know, where do you go for comfort and direction, right? The Psalms, right? I mean, if we can ascertain that King David relied on the scriptures, right, to help him, kind of realign his perspective with the Lord's, we need that, don't we? In fact, you know, when I'm anxious, Kevin, I go to the Psalms, right? Psalm 4. It's in your peace that I will live, David writes. You know, when I'm tired, Isaiah 40 says what? He gives power to the weak and strength to the powerless. You know, when I'm lonely, it's Psalm 73, right? Lord, I belong to you and you hold my hand. When I need wisdom, right path, Lord. You know, if you're feeling unloved, you go to where? Zephaniah 3, you find out that what? God delights in you with gladness. He rejoices over you with joyful songs. And yet, Kevin, we're saying that the Christians that we're talking about in our times together have never been able to open a Bible to read those precious scriptures. But call by call, click by click, again, this listening family is doing it. Let me just give you three of those right now that are praying for Bibles today. Dorcas is a widowed mother of three, lives near Addis Ababa, Ethiopia. Sadly, her husband was murdered by the El Shabaab terrorist cell that absolutely hates Christianity. She received Christ after walking 2 hours each way to an evangelistic meeting that was led by Bible League, Kevin, and today she is praying for a Bible. Praveen is near New Delhi, India, was beaten by Hindu extremists after being led to Jesus by a pastor in his small village there in the country of India. He's married to Chandra. They have three children. They're praying for a Hindi language Bible to lead the family in the ways of the Lord. And then as it relates to us, I'm thinking of, you know, most of us know John 3:16, right? That's blowing in the end zones of, you know, college football games across the nation this time of the year. How many of us know 1 John 3:16? You know, John writes, he said, this is how we know what love is. Jesus laid down his life for us, and we ought to lay down our lives for our brothers and sisters. John goes on, if anyone with the means to help sees a brother or sister in need but shows no pity on them, how can the love of God be in that person, John asked. So he says, dear children, let us love not with words or speech, but in truth and in action. And Kevin, I'm grateful I don't have to come and try to convict this listening family of giving. My goodness, we just talked about in more than 20 years of Kingdom Partnership, more than 500,000 waiting believers now have God's word. As I say, they're using those to make much of him, to point others to the hope of the gospel. But there you have two families, one on the continent of Africa, another in the region of Asia, not praying for our pity or our protection today, but for what? It's the precious word of God.
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0: 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It's That Kevin Show, thatkevinshow.com. We are in the midst of trying to supply Bibles to those who need them, to those who cannot get them, and to those who desperately want them. You may not be in any of those categories, but the people that we're trying to help are. They check all three boxes. They want a Bible, they can't get one, and they really want to have it for themselves, but to also share with their friends and to bring other people to Jesus Christ. It's really an amazing thing that the Bible League has been doing for almost 90 years, in which every Bible that goes out ends up impacting about 12 people for the cause of Jesus. So it's really, really a powerful way to invest in the kingdom of God. Michael Woolworth is back with us. And Michael, it just strikes me that every day during this campaign, we have people to thank because they've given Bibles. And then there's people that are actively praying for those Bibles to be sent.
1: Well, you know what? If you can give today, you know, feel no guilt. I mean, I really mean that. But pray for those who have the means to give, because we've said together as two ministries, let's get it done for just north of 10,000 waiting believers that we know by name at Bible League. Kevin, I'm grateful for people like Deborah of Rutgersville, New Jersey. She said, I'm in. Maria of Morris Plains, New Jersey said, count me in, Michael and Kevin. And then friends listening in Shepherdsville, Kentucky today saying we're in at a $150 gift, enough to put Bibles into the empty waiting hands of 30 believers today. And again, you know, above all today, you know, my prayer at Bible League, I tell you, my affiliates at Bible League, my colleagues would share in this. Our prayer above all is what? God would be glorified in these stories. Every one of these stories of redemption and transformation, he gets the glory for that. We take absolutely no credit. We've seen this happen too many times to think that, you know, we can take the credit for it. This is scripture rooted joy and change. When a life has changed and they're never the same, right? And there's this incredible joy that follows when they can open up the pages of scripture, read about the God who loves them. So again, take heart. The gospel is going forth. And again, we get to be a part of it today for the princely sum of only $5 a Bible.
0: If you want to participate, the phone number is 1-800-937-9673, 1-800-YES-WORD, might be easier to remember, 1-800-YES-WORD, but the number is 1-800-937-9673, 1-800-937-9673, or go to thatkevinshow.com, thatkevinshow.com, top of the page, click the banner, and you're right there on the giving page, and you can decide how many Bibles you want to give. 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Someone else is going to come alongside and match that. 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So that's 40 Bibles that get to go out because you made the gift right now. 1-800-937-9673, 1-800-937-9673, or thatkevinshow.com. And I made mention, Michael, that there are people actively praying for Bibles right now. Where are they praying from?
1: Well, you know, as we talk about the work of the Great Commission, you know, your part in that today can be as simple as what? It's sending a Bible, right, to waiting believers. You know, I'm thinking of the four types of soil, right, that Jesus talked

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2: with SRN News, I'm Ron Taylor. Two separate mass shootings in different townships in South Africa have left at least 27 people dead, and police have evacuated homes near a U.S. air base in England and arrested several men over suspected explosive offenses. We'll keep you up to date as these stories develop. A powerful storm creeps along the northeast coast, causing high winds and taking out electricity for thousands of people. The nor'easter is affecting the mid-Atlantic area as well as New England. At one point, about 100,000 customers were without power Saturday. The National Weather Service warns that high winds, tides, and heavy rain will continue through today. In New Jersey, New York, and elsewhere, some streets are flooded and some homes and businesses are inundated. The storm has left and led to flight cancellations, concert postponements, and disrupted sports events. Officials are urging residents to use caution as the storm continues to blow through. 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
3: Your 100.7, the Word AccuWeather forecast. Today will bring partly sunny skies and pleasant conditions with a high of 79 degrees. Expect breezy conditions in the afternoon tonight. Clouds will break up with a low of 53 degrees. Tomorrow we'll start with some sunshine, but clouds will increase, leading to cooler temperatures and a chance of a thunderstorm in the afternoon, reaching a high of 69 degrees. Tuesday is expected to be cloudy with a few showers and a thunderstorm with a high of 64 degrees. Wednesday will be cloudy and windy with some rain, reaching a high of 64 degrees. I'm AccuWeather meteorologist Joe Lundberg for 100.7 The Word.
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6: Hey, I am Brant, and her name is Sherry, and she's a friend and a colleague of mine, and we were just praying for her, actually, because she had a major surgery she just went through.
7: Yes, and I am very happy about something you actually talk about all the time, which is MediShare. 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
7: right,
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0: 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It's That Kevin Show, thatkevinshow.com, for all things that you need right here online, including the podcast of this show, which you can go back and re-listen to or listen to the first time on your schedule, on your time. Just subscribe and have it in your inbox. It comes real easy. You know that we check in regularly with the Independent Women's Forum and very grateful that they are doing what they are doing. My daughter, not yet of adult age, is going to be entering some of these scenarios where she's going to be faced with some of the challenges that IWF is trying to take on head first in this day and age, and very grateful for the work of them. Also for their ambassadors. Allie Kogan joins us. She is an ambassador. She is part of a story that has developed out of Wyoming over the last few years. And Allie, your situation, though it is not unique, it is not as well known as some of the others that we have covered here. So take us back to the original offense. What happened in your university and pledge system?
1: I guess if you want to go back from the very beginning, we were informed over the summer as we were getting ready to come back for work week, where we prepare for recruitment, that there would be a transgender individual going through recruitment, and that we were to treat this woman as we would every other woman, with respect and dignity.
0: Wait. And you were to treat this woman. They called this person a woman.
1: Yes. Okay. Yep. And so,
0: but it was biologically a man.
1: Yes.
0: Okay.
1: Yes. Okay. Absolutely.
0: Just wanted 100%. To make, because see, to me, small details matter. Like, is he actually a man? And so he is. So I want to make sure that people listening understand that. So you were told this dude's going to be there and you need to treat him like all the other women that are coming to pledge.
1: Yes. And so we went through our formal recruitment process, which usually takes a few days, about a week long for our school. Some places are longer, but we're a small chapter. We're a smaller school. So it's a lot more laid back than like what you would see at Alabama. But we went through our formal recruitment process. Every house on the road did drop this individual, the man. And it's a very mutual selection process. If you just aren't really getting along with any of the girls, or we don't feel like we can support you academically, things like that, it's just very mutual. So all of the houses on the road did drop this individual. He did not get a bid. And we thought the problem had resolved itself, and all of us let our guards down. We were completely relaxed. We were happy with how recruitment went. We got a lot of fantastic girls. And then a little bit later, we do a process called continuous open bidding, or COB. And it's just a less formal recruitment process. Instead of coming to the house and meeting with all of the girls and talking with everyone like we do in formal recruitment, it's more of like one-on-one coffee dates, very laid back. And then the chapter does still get the opportunity to vote. And so without our knowledge, they were going through the COB process with this individual. And then one night they told us that we would have to vote on membership for him. And a lot of the girls in the house who were very outspoken against the situation were not present to vote. So I think that they probably did that on purpose to try and sway the votes. And that was kind of the first tactic. The second tactic was when we went to go vote on this situation, we had some of the girls from my pledge class, the seniors who held officer positions, stand up and give little speeches about why you needed to let this individual in, and you're transphobic if you don't, and think about his feelings, and just on and on and on, and how you don't need to be in the sorority anymore if you don't agree with this situation because your values don't align with Kappa. And they also told us that it had to be 100% unanimous vote for this person to get live-in status in the house, which was kind of another scare tactic that kind of got a lot of the girls thinking, okay, I can be the one voice that says, I don't want to live in the house with a man. Well, after we did the vote, they did tell us that this person is a member and has every right to live in the house. So that was not truthful or upfront or honest whatsoever. But we did the vote the first time. And after meeting adjourned, we went back to our rooms. Everything seemed okay. And then we get a message saying that we needed to vote again because something was not correct or right about it. So I don't know what the scenario was with that, other than they sent out a Google Doc form for us to fill out where we had to attach our emails. And so it was no longer anonymous, which it has been for every other person we have ever voted on. And They also knocked on doors to make sure that you voted for verification. And shortly after that, we then got a message saying we would love to welcome our new sister, Artemis Langford. And so a lot of us were just very shocked by this. I don't think any of us really understood how it happened. We were just kind of thrown in the middle of this. Had we known a little bit more, like you said, those small details, there's a lot of things looking back now that had I been paying attention to those, I probably would have been a little bit better prepared when they sat us in that room and said vote. but it's still just such a crazy situation that it did happen. And hopefully this lawsuit will change that.
0: So what is being alleged in the lawsuit? Who is bringing it and how far has it gotten?
1: So there's currently three plaintiffs left on the lawsuit, and we are bringing it against Kappa Kappa Gamma headquarters. The premise on why we are filing is basically a breach of contract. We were promised a sisterhood. We were given a brother, and that is quite the opposite. You know, contract law, if you hire somebody to paint your house black and they sign the contract, they paint it white. That is the opposite. That is failing their end of the deal. So that is what we are filing on. And then hopefully it will set a precedent for future cases as well and keep men out of
0: the space. Three people that are filing this, were you the only three that opposed it in the organization?
1: No, absolutely not. This has been a very long process. About 4 years ago now is when the man joined the sorority. We've been pursuing legal action for about 3 years now. And so in the beginning, we had, I can't remember exactly, it was over
0: well,
1: eight.
0: I'm curious because I would think that as a national organization, Kappa would think this isn't good for our girls. Like it's just, this is a no-brainer. And if we give them the right to just refuse someone because they don't get along with each other in the house, well, what's it going to be like when there's a dude in the private spaces that, you know, girls share? You got to have some level of intimacy with the people that you live with. This is not going to be it's not going to be any less than the conflict that might be there if they were rubbing up against each other and not just liking each other on personality. So at the end of the day, I would think that there's nothing about this that Kappa would see as a win. And I'm going to guess that most of the membership was like, wait, not on our watch.
1: I would say it was probably a 60% very outspoken opposed to the situation. There is definitely a percentage of girls who just wanted to stay out of the conflict, which is totally understandable. But we did try.
0: But if you drill down in a lot of them, I bet it's more than 60% of those girls that were like, yeah, we don't really want him here. So, like,
1: unfortunately, with just how the situation unfolded, it is a sorority house. It is a house full of women, and women do tend to be a little bit more emotional. And so they were playing on our emotional side a lot. But then also once we were no longer allowed to stay anonymous in the case and everybody knew who was signed on the lawsuit, there was probably three girls who were very against what we were doing. And they were horrible to us. The bullying got really bad. It sounds so ridiculous, and it breaks my heart for me and the other girls because those were our sisters. Some of them I thought were going to be my bridesmaids. And so for them to just flip around and treat you horribly, a lot of the other girls saw how we were treated, and in an effort to not be treated that same way, just kind of stood behind, well, those girls were bullying us and just wanted to stay out of it, and then supported them, I guess, just so that they would not also get bullied. It was just a very awkward situation. I mean, it was very much like an early 2000s chick flick with the mean girls at the house.
0: The mean girls, yeah, that's what it sounds like. So where does the case stand now?
1: We're currently in the appellate court in Denver, and so we're waiting to hear on the judge's final ruling for this. We did file originally in Wyoming, and we've been bouncing back and forth between the appellate court and Wyoming. The first time the judge did not give a final decision, so then we took it to the appellate court. Those judges said, the judge didn't give you a final decision, take it back to Wyoming. So he did. We got the decision that we knew we would hear from him, and so now we are back in the appellate court for the second time.
0: Well, thank you for fighting the good fight for future members of Kappa. Maybe Kappa needs to lose membership over this if they can't change their ways. I mean, it's no organization just has the right to exist. And if you're not willing to serve your constituency, you kind of self-nullify in that situation. But I'd prefer to see something positive come out of this. And then come back and tell us as it gets updated, Allie, how it's going. We appreciate you fighting the good fight.
1: Thank you so much for having me.
0: You got it. Allie Cote, thanks for being with us. Kevin McCullough coming right back from New York. Don't go away.

0: With SRN News, I'm Ron Taylor. President Trump posted on social media earlier yesterday. Richard Boyd has details.
1: President Trump posted an image early Saturday morning on his Truth Social platform of the Strait of Hormuz, labeled Trump Strait, in the first public indication of his thinking after Iran proposed the New Deal and suggested it might help the president ahead of the midterm elections. The White House, on Friday, said only that U.S. officials were having positive and constructive conversations with mediators on the Iran war. Earlier in the week, Iran held hours of indirect talks with the U.S. Richard Boyd reporting.
0: Two separate mass shootings in different townships in South Africa have left at least 27 people dead in that area, and police have evacuated homes near a U.S. air base in England and arresting several men over suspected explosive offenses. We'll update you as these stories develop. This is SRN News.
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3: Your 100.7, the Word AccuWeather forecast. Today will bring partly sunny skies and pleasant conditions with a high of 79 degrees. Expect breezy conditions in the afternoon tonight. Clouds will break up with a low of 53 degrees. Tomorrow we'll start with some sunshine, but clouds will increase, leading to cooler temperatures and a chance of a thunderstorm in the afternoon, reaching a high of 69 degrees. Tuesday is expected to be cloudy with a few showers and a thunderstorm with a high of 64 degrees. Wednesday will be cloudy and windy with some rain, reaching a high of 64 degrees. I'm AccuWeather meteorologist Joe Lundberg for 100.7 The Word.
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0: Welcome back. It's That Kevin Show, thatkevinshow.com. So grateful to have you with us. And for the next 7 minutes or so, every one of you that give a Bible at 1-800-937-9673, another Bible is going to be given. And since we are only 2,400 Bibles away from getting every name off the list, we are asking you to help us wind that number down as small as possible. Another 300 Bibles yesterday, another 700 the day before. Thank you to those of you. 1,000 Bibles in 2 days. We're so grateful. Could we do 2,400 Bibles in one day or today? Could we just take care of that? If there was somebody, Michael Woolworth, I always am quick to need to be reminded to mention this, but there are some of you that operate a small business or that have resources that kind of go beyond what some people around you have. And if you're looking for an investment into the kingdom, I don't know of a better way that you could literally do that than giving money to Bible League, because for every Bible that goes out, 12 more believers find Jesus. And if they all get Bibles, then there's going to be 12 more of those that you see how that math adds up really quickly. If you want to see spiritual development on planet Earth, if you want to see genuine discipleship begin to take root, give a gift to Bible League, because that's where it starts. The Bible changes lives. It invests in people. They tell other people about the Word of God. They accept Jesus. The lives continue to be changed. It's generational after generation. So please, please, please give that Bible now. It's being matched Bible for Bible, 1-800-937-9673. But, Michael, we do have some people to thank, and then you want to take us to another theater where Bible League is active.
1: Yeah, we added 140 Bibles to the tally because of people like Stephanie of Gainesville, Georgia, said, I'm in at 10 Bibles. Deborah of Columbus, Ohio, said, Michael, Kevin, a $150 gift for 30 Bibles. And then Tony in Brooklyn said, I want to be a part of this, a $500 gift. Again, to fill the waiting hands of 100 believers that we know by name at Bible League. And Kevin, that's, again, been the joy in all of this, the weeks that we've been tackling this ambitious goal, right? It's been gifts of all sizes from the far reaches of your listening area. So, again, I know it's tempting to say, okay, what does my $5 gift in this great big crazy world really accomplish? And yet, most of the stories that we've shared, that of Lally, the village witch doctor, Katsu, leading his interrogator to Christ, came down to one Bible, somebody able to share what's in that Bible. And as I love to say, a gracious God willing to bring people from the grips of spiritual darkness. So again, this is year 88 for Bibling, to think that, That Kevin Show, these wonderful stations, been with us for about 25 to 30 years. And again, we're praying that we can get it done. We're officially done. This Sunday, we'll close the books, a Monday morning tally up whatever God has done through That Kevin Show, and get these Bibles on their way. But be a part of this 800 Yes Word or thatkevinshow.com. Yeah, Kevin, I want to take you to Tanzania, Africa. Again, this is the part of the world where Christianity is growing in the greatest numbers in the world. I was chatting with my colleague, a man by the name of Jared. We were talking about, the assurances that we have that God will accomplish his purpose in this world. We were walking in from the parking lot, Kevin, in the greater Chicago area. You've been to our headquarters. You know mm-hmm. what I'm talking about, right? Mm-hmm. And etched in the front of our building is what? It's Isaiah 55. It says, my word will go forth. It will not return void. It will accomplish my purposes. And we have that assurance today. Listen, where it's necessary, Bible League gets the highest marks from Charity Navigator, the Evangelical Council for Financial Accountability. You deserve to know that, right? But also be reminded about the precious promises of God, including that of Isaiah 55. But Jared had just returned from a trip to Tanzania, Kevin. He had given out Bibles to about 200 new believers. One of those was an 80-year-old woman, had walked with the Lord for about 20 years, had lived so remotely. Kevin, she didn't have a cell phone. She had, it had been rare that she'd even looked at the face of a clock. That's remote, isn't it? But Jared had this to say about her finally receiving that Bible, and what a tremendous blessing that was, not only to her, but to her entire community.
2: Isaiah 55 does really stand out because it shows that we can really trust that when we are sharing the word of God, this is going to be an incredible investment. Mm. We know that it's not going to return void. I think of the testimony recently of Farasia in Tanzania, and the area where she was at, she had never seen a printed Bible study or even a Bible, you know, in several different churches in there until she was in retirement age and received her very first Bible as a result of the generosity of Bible League donors. What an incredible gift to her, to that village.
1: Again, what a gift. And how did we make that possible? Well, it's through listeners like those to that Kevin show, Kevin. Again, Paul in Galatians 6 says what? Bear one another's burdens and thus fulfill the law of Christ. Some of these people like Farasa there in Tanzania, Africa, I've been in that part of the world, they live so remotely. There's forces at work that no fault of her own prevent believers like that from receiving a Bible. Again, Kevin, you and I are excited about church growth, right? We're excited we hear about a church planted, you know, a former village witch doctor coming to Christ, but I assure you there are forces at work in this world that push back on all of this. Again, it's not enough to get angry about that or to feel indifferent about what's happening half a world away. Do what people like Patrick, Gloria Vaughn, and so many others have done. They've said, what? Let's do something about it. If the princely sum of $5 solves this for Christians like Farasa, they're deep in the heart of Tanzania, Africa. Let's do it today.
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7: Jesus Christ, the Son of God, went to the cross and died a sacrificial atoning death, which means that his death was not just the death of another man, but he died of death.
8: Hey, I am Brant, and her name is Sherry, and she's a friend and a colleague of mine, and we were just praying for her, actually, because she had a major surgery she just went through.
9: Yes, and I am very happy about something you actually talk about all the time, which is MediShare. That's right,
8: of course.
9: Yeah.
8: So what was your experience like with MediShare and your healthcare bills?
9: You know what? It was seamless, and that's such a blessing when you're already nervous about a health issue, which I was.
8: Yeah.
9: Members shared my expenses. There were zero problems, and let me tell you, having people pray with you when you call in and it's just what you need, it's so refreshing.

0: how to grow your own garden. Let's plant a tree. But anything that has to do with nature and growing, they become that person. Somebody who likes history might be the person who says, Jonathan, did you know that when we were little, telephones used to be on the wall? Jonathan, did you know the milkman used to deliver milk? Or there were actually only three channels on the TV? Jonathan, when he's in his 20s and 30s, will remember these crazy, wonderful conversations. Or be the relative who shows up, and when everyone else says, it's raining out, I'm not going out, it's snowing out, I'm not moving, that you have a relative that says, get the umbrellas, put on the boots, we're going out there and having a blast, and you're literally dancing in the rain. So many wonderful suggestions on how to make memories that your kids will remember fondly and warmly, and it anchors them. It anchors them in the universe. Another wonderful thing is if someone knows you or knew you, Kevin, when you were a child, if that person can step forward and every time they speak to your children, they can share a picture of Kevin as a child. They can show your kids the picture of the house that Kevin grew up in. They can tell a story about Kevin when he was in sixth grade. Great memories. Kevin, your thoughts?
1: Well, I think that there's so much to be said here. And I love the things like letter writing. We don't do enough of that anymore in the culture. We don't do much of any of it anymore. But I know that one of the things, when I have the kids in the car, and I'm running here and going to or from YouTube or whatever, one of the things they love to hear about is my childhood. And so it's always fun for them to hear about like what I experienced and how different it was than the world they're growing up in. Because like phones being on the wall with the super long cord, that the only way you could get into the other room to use it is just if it had the super, super long cord on it. It's just such a foreign concept to them that has, you know, such a different ability now. But this is really good stuff, Shelley. The name of the article again?
0: 34. Give me a second. It's a 31 Priceless Memories to Make with Your Grandchild by John Zorro.
1: By John Zorro. Okay, good. Shelley Goldberg, always appreciate you. Thank you so much.
0: Thank you, Kevin.
1: Kevin McCullough coming back from New York. 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
12: Wow, it is so much exciting, you know. There are people who are never owned the Bible. You know, they've just looked at the Bible the far distance where the pastor is preaching with the Bible with its torn up pages, you know. But when they receive the certificate, receive the Bible, you can see the excitement. You know, and they're going back home, then they can read with their families and with their friends, you know. So I think for them is, you know, a very exciting experience. I remember the one time when the old lady, about 8 years, went through the program and she graduated and she received a Bible for the first time. And I could see the tears going through her cheeks and was happy to can have a Bible and to read it, you know.
1: The happiness of having the Bible is what he's talking about there. That is, Michael Woolworth, is that a pastor, IBD?
13: Yeah, he's a pastor on the continent of Africa. Abibi is one of these guys, Kevin. He'll walk through a village. People will pull on his shirt sleeve. You know, Pastor Abibi, my Bible coming today, right? So he's grateful that we're here today filling that need, right?
1: But Kevin, well, I want to capture something that he's talking about there because he says the happiness that they experience. In Psalm chapter 1, and we may be familiar with it, it says, "Blessed is the man that walks not in the counsel of the ungodly," which we can find that counsel everywhere in our culture. The ungodly counsel is the vacuum. It swallows us up. Mm. But not the one that stands in the way of sinners, nor the one that sits in the seat of the scornful, the people that scoff and mock and everything else. Mm. Rather, his delight, his happiness, is in the law of the Lord, and in his law, his word, does he meditate day and night. If you translate, "Blessed is the man," What that is in Hebrew in the Psalms is literally, if you translated it to today's word, it's like saying, this is the good life. The good life is not a beer to drink. This is the good life. The good life is what? What does the psalmist say? To have God's word, to meditate on it, to let it meditate inside your heart, to let it just take over, if you will, your thoughts and your mind and your actions and your attitudes, to literally let it become a part of you in such a way. And what does it do? It brings delight to your life. Friends, there's not a single Bible League recipient that I've ever heard in any of the sound bites Michael's ever brought that did not express joy when they got their Bible.
13: Yeah.
1: There's nobody that got a Bible and went, man, I was hoping for something else. No, they're ecstatic. Why? Because the good life, experiencing the life at its highest. It's not driving a Mercedes. It's not living on the Upper West Side. It's not having all of the latest iPhones and Nikes and everything else. We can imagine what the good life is. What does the psalmist say the good life is? It's to let God's word go into our hearts for us to delight and to meditate on it and to let it illuminate us. to let it delight on the inside of us, to literally bring to us a life and a light that we wouldn't have otherwise. That's why we do Bible League. We want to bring the delightful Word of God, the Word of God that lights up lives, that brings happiness, that brings joy, even in sometimes very difficult circumstances. And Michael, I know you've been to a lot of these places where life is just excruciatingly rough, and yet they're not sad when they get the Bible.
14: Yeah.
1: When they get
14: yeah.
1: the Bible, they're it's the good life. Their face changes. Everything about them changes.
13: Well, you know, as BB talked about, the young woman at the end there, 80 years of age, Kevin, had lived all of her life within the grips of pagan beliefs and practices. Somebody introduced her to the hope of the gospel. She's now a follower of Jesus. And as he expressed, she has joy now that she has the precious Word of God. Hey, every $5 gift means what? You're putting tears of joy on the faces of Bible-less believers. We want to do that for just north of 10,000, about 25% of the need met, Kevin. We need to get there by the end of this month.
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17: With SRN News, I'm Ron Taylor. Two separate mass shootings in different townships in South Africa have left at least 27 people dead, and police evacuating homes near a U.S. airbase in England, arresting several men over suspected explosive offenses. More on those stories as we get developments on that. Powerful storm creeps along the northeast coast, still causing high winds and knocking out electricity. The nor'easter is affecting the mid-Atlantic area as well as New England. At one point, around 100,000 customers were without power Saturday. The National Weather Service warns that high winds, tides, and heavy rain will continue through today. In New Jersey, New York, and elsewhere, some streets are flooded and some homes and businesses are inundated. Officials are urging residents to use caution. Hurricane Nala just skirting the Hawaiian Islands as it gained intensity, but officials say it still poses a risk of flash floods and dangerous winds. This is SRN News.
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18: Your 100.7 The Word AccuWeather forecast. Today will bring partly sunny skies and pleasant conditions with a high of 79 degrees. Expect breezy conditions in the afternoon tonight. Clouds will break up with a low of 53 degrees. Tomorrow will start with some sunshine, but clouds will increase, leading to cooler temperatures and a chance of a thunderstorm in the afternoon, reaching a high of 69 degrees. Tuesday is expected to be cloudy with a few showers and a thunderstorm with a high of 64 degrees. Wednesday will be cloudy and windy with some rain, reaching a high of 64 degrees. I'm AccuWeather meteorologist Joe Lundberg for 100.7 The Word.
15: 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Creek Church.
19: Thrice was I beaten with rods. Once I was stoned. I suffered shipwreck in the cold Mediterranean Sea.
20: Pastor Bregmenter remarks how Paul recognized his afflictions were truly working a far more exceeding and eternal weight of glory.
19: Paul was at a maturity level knowing that when he suffers, God is glorified. That all of these things are going to work toward the furthering of the kingdom, the sharing of the gospel, more and more people being saved. And so he had an eternal perspective.
20: Acts chapter 20 in today's Word tracks Paul completing his third missionary journey, encouraging believers and instructing the elders on things concerning the church. As we follow along, Pastor Brett Metter highlights Paul's example of faithfulness amid trials, his impact on those he encountered, and his fervent desire for the church to remain grounded in God's Word.
19: Acts 20. Great chapter we have in front of us here. Especially if you're one who's in the ministry. How many of you are in the ministry? Raise your hand. If you're a Christian and you believe in Jesus, you're all in the ministry. Congratulations, I might add. We're all here to understand that we're in the ministry. But it's true that Paul was a minister's minister. he's going to minister to the elders at the church at Ephesus here in Acts chapter 20, and it's going to be profound and powerful. And let's just pick it up. Acts chapter 20, we see kind of a bit of a farewell. This is Paul's missionaries' journeys we've been studying, and this is the third one. And this is largely a farewell journey. In fact, I want to show you how this is broken up a little bit here in Acts chapter 20. We start off with verses 1 through 5 is really a farewell journey. And you're going to sense that in chapter 20, where he's kind of signing off, saying goodbye to all these people he's poured into. He's poured time, energy, effort into them. And there's kind of this sad farewell journey. So that's verses 1 through 5. Let's take a look in verse 1. And after the uproar was ceased, Paul called unto him the disciples and embraced them and departed for to go into Macedonia. Now, verse 1, many scholars argue this was an unfortunate chapter break. They should have put the chapter break so that chapter 19 would end with verse 1 of chapter 20. The reason, because that really connects the end of the big riot in Ephesus. Remember Demetrius the silversmith called for a big riot because, you know, nobody was buying their gods and goddesses anymore. And so they were mad at Paul the apostle. And so there was a huge riot. But Paul, you know, he now is getting out of Dodge, so it was, their Ephesus, because they were wanting to kill him. So he departs there and goes into Macedonia. Verse 2, and when he had gone over those parts and had given them much exhortation, he came into Greece. So basically, this is kind of the beginning of his travels, his journeys. And this is the last part of his third missionary journey that we're about to see unfold here. He says much exhortation there. Interesting, the word exhortation, if you mark that in your Bible, it's the word logos. Logos is full of meaning. He's speaking the truth of God. The word exhortation, I think a couple, what are your newer translations say? Something like encouragement? He encouraged them. Yes, but the word is logos. And if you're really wanting to be a Bible student, it would do you well to study the word logos and all of its various meanings in the Greek text here, because logos is an important word. And it's more than just speaking or even encouragement or even exhorting. It's all of those things, but it's a lot more. But it's really centered upon the word of God is what Paul was sharing with them, to encourage them, to exhort them, to instruct them. We'll see more of that. Then in verse 3 it says, and there abode 3 months, and when the Jews laid wait for him, as he was about to sail into Syria, he purposed to return through Macedonia. So somewhere along the lines, the Jews were laying in wait for him. They were hiding, saying, oh, Paul's going to get on this ship, so let's try to get him. Like, the Jews were after him. And Paul has to sort of sneak around. He's a little bit of an outlaw, you might say, in this story now, because the Jews are so furious with him, they want to see him dead. And so this is where Paul has to kind of be a little more stealthy and a little more careful. You know, Paul has been run out of town how many times now? By the way, D.L. Moody was given to evangelism. Great, amazing American evangelist, lived from 1837 to 1899, but during his first trip to England, he got so seasick. He was just pea green, his face, and he was throwing up over the rails all the way over the Atlantic into England. And he preached in England. When he got on land, he says, I will never be here again. I love you all, but I will never, never come back. Don't expect me to come to this country ever again, he said in his sermons. Although what's kind of cool about that, Moody visited England 5 more times after that, which is kind of interesting. He was driven to share the gospel of Jesus. And Paul the apostle was driven to share the gospel as well, preaching, teaching, exhorting, giving them the logos, which is kind of the word there. In 2 Corinthians, this is, by the way, written before Acts chapter 20. Luke was later in writing Acts. But when Paul wrote the Corinthians, this is actually before that. But let me read to you what Paul says about his journeys. And he gives us a little more detail that Luke doesn't give us in Acts. It's 2 Corinthians 11:23, where he says, are they ministers of Christ? He's talking about people that mock him and are against him. I speak as a fool. I am more. You know, he's like, this is foolish for me to have to brag, but I'm more of a minister than they are. I am more in labors, more abundant in stripes or whippings, above measure in prisons, more frequent in deaths, oft. What does that mean? He was in death. Well, we believe he was left for dead and maybe even died. outside of the city of Lystra, if you recall, and God revived him, and he went back in. So, I mean, how many preachers of that day, because I died and was whipped and, you know, all this stuff. Verse 24, of the Jews, five times received I 40 stripes, save one. Remember, the Jews had to hold him to 39 stripes. So this wasn't even counting the whipping that he got in Philippi, because they were not Jews. They were Romans who whipped him there. So he was whipped, you know, five times. Thrice, verse 25, was I beaten with rods. Once I was stoned. Thrice I suffered shipwreck. In the night and the day I've been in the deep. He floated in the ocean for a day and a night in the cold Mediterranean Sea. Verse 26, in journeyings often, in perils of water, in perils of robbers. He'd been robbed in his journeys. In perils by mine own countrymen, the Jews. In perils by the heathen, in perils in the city, in perils in the wilderness, in perils in the sea, in perils among false brethren, people that claimed to be believers but were not. Verse 27, in weariness, in painfulness, in watchings often, in hunger and thirst, in fastings often, in cold and nakedness, beside those things that are without, that which cometh upon me daily, care of all the churches. Who is weak? Am I not weak? Who is offended? And I burn not. If I must needs glory, I will glory in the things which concern mine infirmities. It says, the God and Father of our Lord Jesus Christ, which blessed forevermore, knoweth that I lie not. Paul's saying, God knows I'm not lying about all these sufferings that I've been through, shipwrecked and beaten and all these hardships. You know, remember Paul said in Romans 5, verses 3 through 4, he said, you know, and not only so, but we glory in tribulation, for tribulation builds, worketh patience, and patience experience, and experience hope. That's what Paul said. Who of us rejoice in our tribulation? Paul was at a maturity level, knowing that when he suffers, God is glorified. And he's glad about that. I rejoice in those things. And he knows that all of these things are going to work toward the furthering of the kingdom, the sharing of the gospel, more and more people being saved. And Paul knew that heaven was coming. So he had an eternal perspective. So this is kind of important to see what Paul's doing here. But I wanted you to kind of get a sense of that, because all this happened probably before what we're reading in this story. So we're picking up where Paul's been through all that stuff already. And now as he's kind of getting older, his last missionary journey, he's still going strong, and you got to love that. So we pick it up there again in Acts 20, back to verse 4. He said, you know, he returned through Macedonia and there accompanied him into Asia, Sopater of Berea, and of the Thessalonians, Aristarchus and Secundus, Gaius and of Derbe and Timotheus, and of Asia, Tychicus, and Trophimus. These going before tarried for us at Troas. Now, this seems like just business. Why is Paul talking about who's traveling with them and all that? But there's a lot. If you want, you can study who these guys are and their mentions in the Bible. There's some interesting things about these guys that I think are noteworthy. Here we see, you have to understand, Paul's been traveling for months and months and months. It's funny because the book of Acts, one thing you'll hear people that criticize the Bible is they say the book of Acts doesn't include all the journeys of Paul and all the towns where he visited. The book of Acts never claims to be exhaustive in all of Paul's journeys. We know from the book of Romans, we're going to learn of other towns that he visited as well. Luke's just given a high-level view of where Paul generally went. There was a lot more that Paul did. But here we kind of realize, wow, he's traveling for months, covering a lot of ground. There isn't much detail about every place that he traveled, but he is traveling a lot. But then you realize, why is he traveling with this group of guys? One of the things we know is Paul was carrying money for the church in Jerusalem. See, the church in Jerusalem was under great persecution during Paul's missionary journeys because, you know, the Jews were persecuting the new Christian faith in Jerusalem. So they were the suffering saints in Jerusalem. So when Paul would go around, the people from Ephesus and Philippi, who were loaded rich people, they would give Paul money and say, give this to the church. And so why does Paul travel with this larger posse here toward the end with all these guys with tricky to pronounce names? There's theories. One, remember when I read to you in 2 Corinthians that Paul had robberies, that people robbed him? Well, here he is carrying all this money for the church in Jerusalem. Some say he brought that posse for protection from robbers. And that's a legitimate theory. The others would say, no, this was from the various churches, you know, even as these guys are named. Sopater was from Berea, and Aristarchus was from Thessalonica, and Tychicus and Trophimus from Asia Minor. Like, these people were from the churches in Asia Minor, and they're going with Paul. So some people believe they were ambassadors going with Paul to say, we love the church in Jerusalem. We're there for you, and here's some money. It's not just that Paul was going to give the money. These guys wanted to sort of represent. If you go a little deeper, who are these guys? Well, there's just, like, for example, some fun things about the names. Aristarchus and Secundus, here in our list, both came from Thessalonica. Aristarchus is an interesting name. His name was connected with a word that you'll recognize, aristocrat, or aristocracy. It was a ruling class, and that's where that word came from. And the fact that he's named Aristarchus, it's likely that he came from a wealthy, powerful family. And thus he was given, it was a name given to him of Aristarchus. Secundus is the opposite. And it means second. And it was a common name for, anybody want to take a guess at this one? Secundus. Does anybody know what they called their slaves? They called them numbers. Does anybody know what they called the slave that was in charge of the slaves? Primus. And then the second slave would be Secundus, which is kind of interesting. So I think this is an interesting thing. You've got traveling with Paul, Mr. Aristocracy and Mr. Slave. That's what scholars believe is going on here. Slaves were often not called by their true names, but by ranking. First ranking slave would be Primus. Second ranking slave would be Secundus. So most scholars believe he was a slave. What I love about this is it's kind of nice to think of Christians from both high and low stations in life serving the Lord together. I think that Christianity is the great equalizer. It needs to be. Whether you're wealthy or poor, the church should come together. We should love on and care for the poor, but we should also be willing to leave our aristocracy, if you would, and serve the kingdom and become servants ourselves. Christianity is the great equalizer in that way. So just to kind of get us up to speed on this third missionary journey, if you recall, you know, it started there in, you know, Jerusalem and then went up to Antioch. And he really kind of starts this third missionary journey from Antioch. And then he does some of the typical travels. And we've gone through all of this thus far in our study. And now Paul leaves Ephesus with this group that we're reading about. And he's going to travel through up to Macedonia and then down to Greece, visiting each of those places again. You know, this is where, he travels to Troas, Neapolis, Philippi, Amphipolis, Apollonia, Thessalonica, Berea, Athens, Corinth. He covers a lot of ground in this little loop. Now, on his way back, he goes to Berea, Thessalonica, Apollonia, Amphipolis, Philippi, Troas. When he gets to Troas, that's where we pick it up in the story here. Paul with a group of guys leaving from various churches, they go with Paul on this journey. Now, in just a few minutes, we'll see where he travels down below Ephesus to Miletus. We'll get that in a second. But basically, you see, he's already coming back of his third missionary journey, if you're with us, where he's going. So we have, number one, a farewell journey. That's how we kind of started, verses 1-5. And that brings us to Troas, end of verse 5. But now we have a farewell dinner in verses 6-12. It says there in verse 6, and we sailed away from Philippi after the days of unleavened bread and came unto them to Troas in 5 days, where we abode 7 days. And upon the first day of the week, when the disciples came together to break bread, Paul preached unto them, ready to depart on the morrow, and continued his speech until midnight. And there were many lights in the upper chamber where they were gathered together. So we have a farewell journey and then a farewell dinner, number two. What's this dinner? Well, Paul's teaching after dinner, and he goes till midnight. But Paul, why is he teaching so long? Probably because it's the last time he's going to see these guys. And they're more than willing to hang out with Paul and hear his last sermons and teachings. So, trick question, does anybody know what day of the week they're meeting? You Bible students will say, oh, well, it's Sunday because it's the first day of the week. Well, do you remember, this is a little tricky, because when do the days start? At sundown. So this probably is Saturday evening, but it's going to go into Sunday morning when it turns midnight. This is kind of an interesting. I want you to note that they're doing it on the first day of the week, which is also called the Lord's Day. So we have the Lord's Day here, but we also have the Lord's Supper. Did you see that? In verse 7, it says, when the disciples came together to break bread, possibly to eat a meal for sure, but most likely for sure to take communion together, the Lord's table. Jesus said, do this often in remembrance of me. So you got the Lord's Day, you got the Lord's Supper. And by the way, remember, this is what they did in the early church in Acts 2:42. They continued steadfastly in the apostles' doctrine, that's teaching, fellowship one with another, koinonia, the breaking of bread, and in prayers. That's what the church did steadfastly. And we're seeing that sort of here before we even think about Acts 2:42. But the church in large can continue in so many other things than these four things that are listed and actually get off course. If the greater church gets too into things that are not really part of the basic four, and they miss the basic four, the apostles' doctrine, teaching, koinonia, or fellowship, breaking of bread, and prayers, those are the big four. A church needs to make sure those are a part of their church life. But you have, so you have the Lord's Day, you have the Lord's Supper, but notice we also have the Lord's people there in verse 7. And upon the first day of the week, he broke bread and preached unto them, the people, ready to depart on the morrow, and he continued all through that night. Now it says there in verse 8, you know, in the room there that they were in, the upper chamber upstairs, they were gathered together. It's kind of interesting because it mentions the lighting situation. Does God care about lighting? A lot of people say churches are so into their lighting, you know, and stuff. And you do have a biblical case for lighting right here. It says, verse 8, and there were many lights in the upper chamber where they were gathered together. So why did they say that it was so many lamps in there? Maybe just to tell us the mood, but probably to tell us why the next verse happens. Have you ever been into a really well-lit room with candles? All the lights off, but lots of candles. It sucks the oxygen out of the room. That's the problem. I wonder if that's part of why this happens. Maybe this is why that's explained here in verse 8, because verse 9 says, and there sat in a window a certain young man named Eutychus, being fallen into a deep sleep. His name, by the way, means fortunate of all things. Being fallen into a deep sleep. And as Paul was long preaching, he sunk down with a sleep and fell down from the third loft and was taken up dead. That's a tough sermon right there. I mean, I've never killed anybody in a sermon. But Paul, here he goes. Spurgeon, actually, when he was preaching, there was this one of his elderly saints in the sanctuary there, and she was sitting in the sanctuary and just her face beaming with a smile, and she was just watching. But he was preaching, and he was always so appreciative of this older woman's glow and her face smiling, just listening to him preach. But he preached, and then he dismissed the congregation, and she just sat there smiling, and they realized during his sermon she passed, and she just sat there with a smile on her face as she passed. That's got to be a good way to go, if you ask me. The church just enjoying the Lord. That's a true story. Well, this didn't happen so nicely. The guy's snoring in the window and falls down three levels to hit the ground, and he dies. It says in verse 10, and Paul went down, you know, to the ground level and fell on him, and embracing him said, trouble not yourselves, for his life is in him. Now, some people say, well, he wasn't completely dead. He just got the wind knocked out of him or something like that. No, the Bible says he was dead. And then Paul comes and talks kind of like Jesus. Remember, Jesus would say, Lazarus is sleeping. Well, he was dead. And Jesus would raise him from the dead. And there's something that happens in the Bible in the raising of the dead that is kind of interesting. And it might be sort of a weird thing if you think about it. Have you noticed how many times in the Bible when somebody dies, the person that God uses to bring them back to life, they do this weird contact kind of thing. Do you guys notice what I'm talking about? Remember Elijah in 1 Kings 17:21, he sort of lays on the body of the dead person. Elisha, remember the Shunammite woman's son there in 2 Kings 4:34? Elijah did it in 1 Kings 17:21, but the Shunammite woman's story is in 2 Kings 4:34. And Elisha lays on the son, mouth to mouth, hand to hand, foot to foot, like it's a weird, you kind of go, what's with that whole thing? Even Jesus does this kind of thing in Mark 5:39 and Luke 8:52. What's with the point of contact? Why is that in the Bible? Especially those of us that are not real touchy-feely kind of people. We're like, be healed from a distance. Because Jesus could have done that too, right? What's this thing about the dead person sort of being such a contact? Like, here's Paul just falling on this guy and hugging his body. But it is kind of a biblical thing. The people that are dead are, I think, I believe there's a picture here for us, something for us to learn. And it's a picture of those who are dead in sin, dead within their life spiritually, and they need to be born again. Remember Jesus said, you're born in death, and he told Nicodemus, you must be born again. We were born in death. But the idea is there was an embracing, not a shying away of the dead body. There was this embracing of the dead body. By the way, Jews were very terrified of embracing a dead body. That was not a Jewish thing. You touch a dead body, you're suddenly unclean. And Jews were horrified of that. And yet here it is, Elijah, Elisha, Jesus, and now Paul doing kind of the same thing, touching the dead body. And I believe that's kind of what you and I need to be willing to do. Some of you might be a little xenophobe, which you say, I don't want to touch any dead thing. But the Lord's saying, I want you to reach out and touch those that are lost in sin and get your hands dirty and touch those that you might say are spiritually unclean like they would do. Don't be distant from those that are spiritually dead. There's a time to reach out and embrace them and show them the love of Christ. I think sometimes the church lacks that kind of love where there's people that are dead in sins and we're not willing to reach out and touch them and love on them.
14: Pastor Brett Metter, observing how Paul, again receiving the gift of faith from God, sensed that God would raise a follower from the dead, and remarkably, God did. We hope you can be along for the continuation of this verse-by-verse study of Acts chapter 20 from today's Word next time. And I invite you to stay right there as Pastor Brett will join me to share some comforting words from our Savior. But first, our teacher, Brett Metter, is the senior pastor of Athey Creek Church just outside of Portland, Oregon. Each day, Pastor Brett will bring you an in-depth study of God's Word. 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All right, Pastor Brett is joining me. You know, for a person listening right now who's going through a difficult time in life, be it a health issue, financial, or even a hard time with someone close to them, I know Jesus gave some encouraging words to us in Scripture. Brett, can you share some of those with us?
19: I would love to, Kurt. You know, Jesus said so many things. I think some of my favorites personally are John 14:1, let not your heart be troubled. You believe in God, believe also in me. I think that Jesus mentioned that to the disciples in a very dark and troubling time for them. And so if you're going through those times, you can hear the word of Jesus there. Don't let your heart be troubled. Believe in Jesus, that he's there, that he's going to take care of things. And also Matthew chapter 11, there's that great reminder, Jesus, I think these words are greatly comforting. Come unto me, all ye that labor and are heavy laden, and I will give you rest. I love that Jesus doesn't say, figure it out first, good luck, but he invites us, come unto me. There's so much that I find there to just be real. You just go to Christ and he'll bear that burden, whatever it is that you're trying to bear. I love that the Lord never leaves us or forsakes us, that Jesus is with you. Amen. Your trial is real. Your difficulties are real, but Jesus is even more real and powerful than we could ever imagine. And I think those words that Jesus is able to speak to us, he calms the storm. I love during the storm when Jesus said the disciples were toiling and thinking they were going to drown, but Jesus said, be of good cheer. It is I, you know, be not afraid. And I think those are the words that I would think of if I'm in troubled times.
14: Oh, that is very encouraging. Thank you, Pastor Brett. And if you'd like more information about Today's Word Radio or Pastor Brett Metter, just go to todayswordradio.com. 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Well, that's all the time we have. Next time, Pastor Brett will expand on what caused the Apostle Paul to move on from Ephesus and set sail from Macedonia. Today's Word with Pastor Brett Metter is an outreach of Athey Creek Church in West Lynn, Oregon.
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23: Early Saturday morning on his Truth Social platform of the Strait of Hormuz, labeled Trump Strait, in the first public indication of his thinking after Iran proposed the New Deal and suggested it might help the president ahead of the midterm elections. The White House on Friday said only that U.S. officials were having positive and constructive conversations with mediators on the Iran war. Earlier in the week, Iran held hours of indirect talks with the U.S. Richard Boyd reporting.
17: Two separate mass shootings in two different townships in South Africa have left at least 27 people dead, and police have evacuated homes near a U.S. airbase in England, arresting several men over suspected explosive offenses. More details as they develop. This is SRN News.
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18: Your 100.7 The Word AccuWeather forecast. Today will bring partly sunny skies and pleasant conditions with a high of 79 degrees. Expect breezy conditions in the afternoon tonight. Clouds will break up with a low of 53 degrees. Tomorrow we'll start with some sunshine, but clouds will increase, leading to cooler temperatures and a chance of a thunderstorm in the afternoon, reaching a high of 69 degrees. Tuesday is expected to be cloudy with a few showers and a thunderstorm with a high of 64 degrees. Wednesday will be cloudy and windy with some rain, reaching a high of 64 degrees. I'm AccuWeather meteorologist Joe Lundberg for 100.7 The Word.
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0: Engage in Truth. Welcome back to Engage in Truth. This is Steve Ford, your co-host, along with Pastor John Bornstein, senior pastor at Calvary Fellowship Fountain Valley, located in Colorado Springs, Colorado. Thank you so much for joining us again today. Well, during our last episode, Pastor John took us on an awesome eschatological tour de force, especially regarding the book of Revelation, as we prepare to wrap up our study of Daniel in Daniel chapter 12. It brought to mind that there are a number of different views and interpretations of the book of Revelation and eschatology in general. And I think it's important for us to remember that things like the timing of the rapture, the nature of the millennium, fascinating to talk about and to discuss and try to discern. Sometimes our conclusions are not essentials of the Christian faith, I might say. There's a saying sometimes attributed to Augustine where he said, "An essential is unity and non-essential is liberty, and in all things, charity." We need to be sure that as much as possible, everything in the Bible leads us to glorify God and love one another in the body of Christ. Now, that does not mean that we cannot disagree about non-essentials, but we do so with love, humility, and respect for our brothers and sisters in Christ, who may view things differently. Now, remember, if you've missed any of our prior episodes, they're archived on the church's website at calvaryfountain.com. That's calvaryfountain.com. And here's Pastor John to get us started.
1: Thank you, Dr. Ford. It was a little different not having you in the studio last week.
0: Yeah, I missed it.
1: I did make some progress through a bit of a summary.
0: You did great.
1: That as we were just starting Daniel chapter 12, it was important that we really segue into the book of Revelation to get a snapshot, if you will, a summary, a chronological sequence of the various judgments from the seals to the trumpets to the bowls. And understand what is to come about in this latter time, the end of days of the kingdoms of men. And again, I stress that because really what we're looking at is the end of sin, the end of the season of just depravity, yeah, immorality and idolatry and all these things that just permeate the landscape. And we call it normal. And it's a joyous thing to consider all of that coming to an end.
0: Yeah.
1: And the rule and reign of Jesus Christ that is ever before us. And that's why Paul had such a joy in his heart to call the church to the imminency of Christ, that at any point he may come for his church. And as he comes for his bride and then eventually establishes his rule and reign as he comes down upon the Mount of Olives and cracks it in two and walks in victorious, not even having to lift a sword, this Shekinah glory just destroys the armies where they stand that have risen arms against him, the Almighty God. And they are defeated swiftly. And then Jesus rules and reigns. And of course, he separates the goats from the sheep, the tares from the wheat. And so it's important for us to go through some of that as we always keep this before us, because otherwise we will just get so caught up in the moment, we will forget why we're here,
0: right,
1: the mission that is ever before us for the souls of men and women alike. And so I spent a great deal of time just sort of setting the stage, because we now enter into Daniel chapter 12. Right out of the gate, we read in verse 1 that at that time, Michael shall stand up. Okay, that's important to notate here. We're talking about the archangel Michael. And then it goes on to say the great prince who stands watch over the sons of your people, and there shall be a time of trouble such as never was since there was a nation even to that time. And at that time, your people shall be delivered. Everyone who is found written in the book. That's just verse 1 of Daniel chapter 12. That's why we had to spend some detail in the book of Revelation, because this time of trouble is a very serious one. Now, this deliverance that God issues through the archangel Michael, who's a protector over Israel, I summarized just in brief last week that he is a special defender. He shall stand up. And then we find out that there's also a special deliverance. You will be delivered. This is the hope. It's a time called Jacob's trouble that we see in Jeremiah chapter 30, verses 10 to 11. And then the Apostle Paul gave us this incredible hope that Romans 11 speaks of in verses 26 to 27. And so all Israel will be saved. As it is written, the deliverer will come out of Zion, and he will turn away ungodliness from Jacob, for this is my covenant with them when I take away their sins. There is coming a time when Israel's going to be delivered. All the nation will be delivered. That doesn't mean every person, because we need to properly delineate that, that there are consequences for sin, and those who reject the Messiah will have to stand before the great white throne judgment, right, even if they are of the DNA of the tribes of Israel.
0: Right.
1: So this is a deliverance of the tribes of Israel.
0: Yeah, it's where Paul talks about, I think in Romans, where he says circumcision is of the heart.
1: That's right.
0: Yeah, true circumcision.
1: So we understand that we are grafted in
0: right.
1: the promises of Abraham, not mm-hmm. the promises given to Moses.
0: Right.
1: We're not grafted back into the old covenant law.
0: Right.
1: But we have now been grafted in as the adopted children, grafted into what was promised to Abraham, that Abraham could never fulfill his end of the agreement. God had to thus enter into covenant
0: That's
1: with
0: right.
1: Abraham and put the penalty of breaking that covenant mm-hmm. on himself.
0: Right.
1: And so Jesus Christ bore that sin upon himself and thus died for us and took our place, and that we might live forever and in him, through him. And so this hope is also given to the Jews as well. So all who call on the name of the Lord will be saved. That's mm-hmm. Jew and Gentile alike. So there is a plan for the deliverance of Israel, but they will go through immense persecution. That's why it's called Jacob's trouble.
0: Right.
1: And we see that many will be slain. And that's what Zechariah speaks of. It's a very hard thing to process that there will be incredible suffering in the land of Israel, but those who remain will see their deliverer come, and they will mourn as they grieve the one whom they pierced has now delivered them. And so the Jews who remain will be saved as they see the Messiah in faith, declare him as Messiah, just as the Gentile Christians go through today. We likewise have to turn away from idolatry, and the Gentiles were known for that, of the lands of the idols, especially Athens. If you consider even the times of old, I've had the privilege of teaching in Athens, and there were more idols than there were citizens. So as Gentiles, we come out of a people group known for their idol worship. We have to likewise turn away from that and embrace Jesus as God, King, and Messiah, Lord, Deliverer. And so here there's this deliverance that has been declared, a special deliverance for the nation of Israel. And when the persecution is the worst, that's when the redemption is going to take place. And who will be delivered? Everyone who is found written in the book, Daniel 12:1. So, Dr. Ford, maybe kick it off from there.
0: Yeah. Now, this is the book of life, right? As mentioned in Revelation 13:8, 17:8, 20, etc. The Lord remembers his people, per Malachi, and sends two witnesses to the nation of Israel in Revelation 11.
1: That's right.
0: They are two olive trees, Zechariah 4, who testify and preach the gospel while performing miracles. With them will be 144,000 servants of God who are sealed from each tribe of Israel. And of course, like you've talked about before, excluding the tribe of Dan. As a result, a huge harvest comes in of redeemed souls in Revelation 14, 1 to 16. So 1/3 of Israel, and this is something I think you had mentioned previously, maybe the last episode, so I recall, 1/3 of Israel will be spared, according to Zechariah 13, 8. And those who remain will mourn and receive the Lord. So Zechariah 12:10 says, "And I will pour on the house of David and on the inhabitants of Jerusalem the spirit of grace and supplication. And they will look on me whom they pierced. Yes, they will mourn for him as one mourns for his only son, and grieve for him as one grieves for a firstborn." The nation will be saved and ushered into the long-awaited and long-promised kingdom. This is revealed in Ezekiel 37:15-28, as one kingdom under one king and one shepherd.
1: Yeah, amen.
0: Now, yeah.
1: So then we see that there's actually a special destiny
0: mm-hmm.
1: that even awaits in this. That's what verse 2 picks up in Daniel chapter 12. It says, "And many of those who sleep in the dust of the earth shall awake, some to everlasting life and some to shame and everlasting contempt." So the angel of the Lord is telling Daniel that at the conclusion of the tribulation is the resurrection. So the Messiah had been prophesied to come, even in the law of Moses. That's right. The Messiah had been prophesied. You look at Deuteronomy chapter 18, verses 15 to 22. Even Peter addresses this in Acts chapter 3. And Stephen even speaks of it in Acts chapter 7. Now, let me take you to a non-biblical text, the book of Enoch. there were written over 28 passages of the coming Messiah found in the book of Enoch. Now, this is a text that is possibly predating the flood, maybe preserved by Noah, but we just need to be very, very cautious with it, right? There's only the text that's found in Ethiopia and the text found in the Dead Sea. There are some discrepancies. The ones in the Dead Sea are incomplete. So the very serious concerns. That's why we treat it as extra biblical text. Now, of the Testament of the Patriarchs, this is a text that was also found in the Dead Sea Scrolls. It includes the leaders of the tribes of Israel, and many texts discuss the coming Messiah. So from the Torah to the Revelation, the gospel has been preached and Jesus declared in John chapter 11, verses 25 to 26, I am the resurrection and the life. He who believes in me, though he may die, he shall live. And whoever lives and believes in me shall never die. Do you believe this? It's very clear that Abraham had confidence in the resurrection of the dead. And that's why I believe as many believe. And that's what we see in Hebrews as well. Hebrews chapter 11, verse 19, that this is why he offered up Isaac, right? Mm-hmm. That he believed in God's power over death.
0: Right.
1: That death was not the end, that resurrection would follow. This is why faith is so commended in Hebrews chapter 11. Abraham believed God, and it was credited to him as righteousness. And we've talked about what righteousness is. We use that word a lot. What is that? Well, it's perfection defined. So you have to have the attributes of perfection on display for us to be able to imitate it or to see it, to behold it. And it's defined by God. So it's the attributes of God on display. Thus, it is righteousness. Thus, it is perfection defined. That's what righteousness is. So it's clear that Abraham had this confidence. He believed God. That's why who else could be able to offer up their own son?

0: What happens when faith and mental health meet for real?
1: What's up? 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
2: For you will not leave my soul in Sheol, nor will you allow your Holy One to see corruption. There had been hope for the resurrection all along. And here this angel of the Lord is reminding Daniel of this glorious hope. So there will be deliverance. And beyond the deliverance, there will be an incredible destiny, a resurrection into the kingdom of our Lord.
3: That's right. Remember when Jesus said in John 5:28-29, the hour is coming in which all who are in the graves will hear his voice and come forth, and those who have done good to the resurrection of life, and those who have done evil to the resurrection of condemnation. So before we are resurrected unto life or condemnation, the soul is separated from the body, awaiting the resurrection. When an unbeliever dies, they follow the Old Testament unbelievers to the torment side of Hades, the New Testament terminology for Sheol. At the final judgment, Hades will be emptied before the great white throne, where its occupants will be judged prior to entering the lake of fire. We see that in Revelation 20:13-15. On the other hand, when a believer dies, he or she is present with the Lord in heaven. 2 Corinthians 5:6-9 makes that clear. There they join the Old Testament saints who have been enjoying the reward for thousands of years, awaiting the resurrection.
2: That's right. Yeah. When we see there were Lazarus in Abraham's bosom, you know, the idea that we have to understand then the sequence of the resurrection, because we automatically, when we look in the mirror, we see what we think is ourselves. That's our body.
3: Right.
2: We're a soul and a spirit within that body.
3: Yeah.
2: So we have to delineate those two rightly. There is coming a resurrection for your body. When you die, your soul goes to be with the Lord. If you're a Christian, to be absent from the body is to be present with the Lord. There is a transition that occurs that in the book of Corinthians we find is faster than the speed of light. 1 Corinthians 15 describes an unbelievable sequence to this, that faster than light can refract off of the eye, you are then in the presence of the Lord. And so your soul is with him, but there is yet a coming time when your resurrected body, you will receive a new glorified body in which to inhabit, to come back with Jesus, to rule and reign upon the earth, to serve him during the millennial kingdom and beyond.
3: Right.
2: So you're not going to just be a soul sort of floating around in heaven with a harp or whatever that image looks like. You actually will be put into a new body. And so there's a sequence that has to occur here. Let's look at this. Firstly, what had to happen was the resurrection of Jesus Christ, right? So Jesus is the first fruits of those who have fallen asleep, according to 1 Corinthians 15:20. He was resurrected unto eternal life first. Others had been resurrected like Lazarus, but they would have to die again, not our Lord. You remember that when Lazarus was resurrected from the tomb and he started talking about Jesus, and he was actually more bold for Jesus afterwards. You might imagine, right? You were dead, now you're alive again. Of course, you had to talk about Jesus, the one who brought you back to life again. Their only response was, well, maybe we should kill him. It's like, well, wait a minute. That didn't work the first time.
3: It's a little, I want to rethink
2: little
3: that.
2: Humor in that. They couldn't stop him from talking about Jesus. So they thought, well, let's just kill him. like he was afraid of death.
3: Right.
2: Right. And so after Jesus's resurrection, there is a group, possibly the prophets. We see Haggai, Zechariah, Malachi, for example, on the Mount of Olives. Their tombs are all empty. So I've wondered if, because what we read in Matthew 27:52-53 is that there were those who came out of their tombs alive, testifying to the victory of Jesus Christ, that he is the way, the truth, and the life after he defeated death. And so it's possible that those were some of those very prophets, and today their bodies are not to be found in those tombs. In 1 Corinthians 15:23, but each one in his own order, Christ the first fruits, afterwards those who are Christ at his coming. So there's also then the resurrection of the church at the rapture.

0: Okay, so let's look at what happens there. In 1 Thessalonians 4:13 to 18, we read, "But I do not want you to be ignorant, brethren, concerning those who have fallen asleep, lest you sorrow as others who have no hope. For if we believe that Jesus died and rose again, even so God will bring with him those who sleep in Jesus. For this we say to you by the word of the Lord, that we who are alive and remain until the coming of the Lord will by no means precede those who are asleep. For the Lord himself will descend from heaven with a shout, with the voice of an archangel, and with the trumpet of God, and the dead in Christ will rise first. Then we who are alive and remain shall be caught up together with them in the clouds to meet the Lord in the air, and thus we shall always be with the Lord. Therefore, comfort one another with these words." How awesome is that? So the saints will all be gathered for the wedding feast of the Lamb, which comes in Revelation chapter 19, verses 7 to 10, and will then all be assembled in heaven, according to Matthew 24, verse 31, to come back to the earth with the Lord on white horses, according to Revelation 19, verse 14. Then we see another group that's resurrected, and some believe this is the culmination of all the Old Testament saints with the tribulation saints. In Revelation chapter 20, verses 4 to 6, we read, "And I saw thrones, and they sat on them, and judgment was committed to them. Then I saw the souls of those who had been beheaded for their witness to Jesus and for the word of God, who had not worshipped the beast or his image and had not received his mark on their foreheads or on their hands. And they lived and reigned with Christ for 1,000 years. But the rest of the dead did not live again until the 1,000 years were finished. This is the first resurrection. Blessed and holy is he who has part in the first resurrection. Over such the second death has no power, but they shall be priests of God and of Christ, and shall reign with him 1,000 years. So everyone whose names were written in the Lamb's book of life, according to Revelation 21:27, will be resurrected into these new glorious bodies of 1 Corinthians 15:35 to 49, and that includes Old and New Testament saints together with the tribulation saints. But that's not all. Then there will be those who live and die during the millennium, and they will be resurrected along with all the unbelievers throughout all of time who died and were not found in the Lamb's book of life to face the judgment. This is the second resurrection. So you have to understand that during the 1,000-year reign of Jesus Christ, many who are mortals still on the earth when Jesus Christ came back to rule and reign, they must face judgment, because they have decisions to make for that 1,000-year period of time. Now, it's believed that many will live long lives during that 1,000-year period of time. I mean, we see with Methuselah and others, they lived almost 1,000 years, almost 969 years, right? So it's possible during the millennial kingdom, we see that as described in the book of Isaiah, that people live long lives and have many children during that time. And of course, at the end, they too must face Satan. They have to face the tempter. And unfortunately, many of them will fall to his deceptions, and they will number like the sands of the sea, and they will turn against Jesus and be consumed with fire. So those who die during the millennial kingdom must face judgment. Those who accepted Christ and those who rejected him all must face the judgment seat of Christ. This is known as the Great White Throne Judgment. We read this in Revelation 20, verses 11 to 15. We read, "Then I saw a great white throne, and him who sat on it, from whose face the earth and the heaven fled away. And there was found no place for them. And I saw the dead, small and great, standing before God, and books were opened. And another book was opened, which is the book of life. And the dead were judged according to their works by the things which were written in the books. The sea gave up the dead who were in it, and death and Hades were delivered up the dead who were in them. And they were judged, each one according to his works. Then death and Hades were cast into the lake of fire. This is the second death. And anyone not found written in the book of life was cast into the lake of fire." Again, Revelation 20, verse 11 to 15. Jesus said, everybody's going to come out of the grave. All bodies will be resurrected, some to life and some to death. That's the choice, life or death. We see that in Matthew 7:13 to 14. And Jesus is the only path to life, according to John 14:6. And that's exactly what the hope of Israel is in the midst of their terrible distress. The Messiah, Jesus Christ, our Lord, is coming to gather his church before the tribulation and to redeem and save Israel at the end of the tribulation. And with him is life, justice, victory, and fulfilled promises. Israel will finally have peace in Jerusalem, and all the enemies of Israel will be judged and destroyed. The glorious kingdom is coming, and it will be filled with worshipers of God. I think that's worth an amen. So that's just the first two verses of Daniel chapter 12. So Dr. Ford, we'll have to come back to this again next week, and we'll pick up at verse 3, as we've got much to cover here in Daniel chapter 12. But it is important that we have a right paradigm, a right understanding of eschatology to rightly understand this amazing chapter. So I want you to come back next week. Will you do that? Tune in again to Engage in Truth. And if you want to listen to this program and others in this series, all you have to do is go to calvaryfountain.com. Again, this is a ministry of Calvary Fellowship Fountain Valley Church. Services are 8 a.m. and 10 a.m. on Sundays, and we would love to see you there. God bless you, my friends. Take care.
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2: In spite of Jonah's disobedience, in spite of his running away from the call of God upon his life and the mission that God has for him, in spite of all of that, none of that.
3: Hey, I am Brant, and her name is Sherry, and she's a friend and a colleague of mine, and we were just praying for her, actually, because she had a major surgery she just went through.
4: Yes, and I am very happy about something you actually talk about all the time, which is MediShare. That's right,
3: of course. 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
14: With SRN News, I'm Ron Taylor. Two separate mass shootings in different townships in South Africa have left at least 27 people dead, and police evacuating homes near a U.S. airbase in England, arresting several men over suspected explosive offenses. More on those stories as we get developments on that. Powerful storm creeps along the northeast coast, still causing high winds and knocking out electricity. The nor'easter is affecting the mid-Atlantic area as well as New England. At one point, around 100,000 customers were without power Saturday. The National Weather Service warns that high winds, tides, and heavy rain will continue through today. In New Jersey, New York, and elsewhere, some streets are flooded and some homes and businesses are inundated. Officials are urging residents to use caution. Hurricane Nala just skirting the Hawaiian Islands as it gained intensity, but officials say it still poses a risk of flash floods and dangerous winds. This is SRN News.
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16: Your 100.7 The Word AccuWeather forecast. Today will bring partly sunny skies and pleasant conditions with a high of 79 degrees. Expect breezy conditions in the afternoon tonight. Clouds will break up with a low of 53 degrees. Tomorrow will start with some sunshine, but clouds will increase, leading to cooler temperatures and a chance of a thunderstorm in the afternoon, reaching a high of 69 degrees. Tuesday is expected to be cloudy with a few showers and a thunderstorm with a high of 64 degrees. Wednesday will be cloudy and windy with some rain, reaching a high of 64 degrees. I'm AccuWeather meteorologist Joe Lundberg for 100.7 The Word.
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0: right. I'm still recovering from my double knee replacement surgery, which I was crazy to do both knees. I'm just telling you.
1: I'm glad you did it. It's done. Now we're going to be good. But I think it's great that our guests get to hear Cheryl Shoemake this week as their host. And she's going to have Jennifer Abbott.
0: Jennifer Abbott, one of our favorites.
1: We love Jennifer.
0: She leads the Family Life Weekend Remember speaker team. And today you get to hear the heart and the mission and the vision of Family Life's Weekend Remember marriage getaways, which literally happen all over the country, basically year round, and literally change marriages. So you're going to enjoy today.
2: So Jonathan and I have been spending a great deal of time as we are nearing retirement age talking about how we want our money to work for us, talking about passive investments that we can make in order to have the continue the lifestyle that we have without much impact when our income decreases, right? We have not done as much talking about how we should be investing in our marriage today for what it will look like in the future when we are retired, you know, because your marriage goes through seasons, much like your money ebbs and flows. So does your marriage. And you need to be investing in it at all times for the outcome that God has for you. So we are going to be talking today to someone who is familiar to the Family Life family, but may not be familiar to Family Life Today listeners. We're going to be talking to Jennifer Abbott about what weekend to remember, but specifically why your marriage is worth investing in. Jennifer, welcome to Family Life Today.
3: Oh, thanks, Cheryl. It's a pleasure and an honor to be here with you today. We've already had a lot of good laughs and I'm excited to continue on.
2: So Jennifer, tell us a little bit about yourself. Like, how long have you been married? What's the makeup of your family? And what's your role here at Family Life?
3: Okay. I'm married to my husband, Dwayne, and we both work here at Family Life. And we have five beautiful adult children. Now, as far as my role, Cheryl, I gotta tell you, I have the absolute best job ever. Okay. I get to watch God change marriages and lives. Mm-hmm. And what, if you want to know what my title is, it's the Weekend to Remember speaker team manager. So I have the privilege of managing our 50 speakers who speak at our Weekend to Remember events. I get to watch God change marriages and lives and legacies forward. And I every day I pinch myself that I get to do this and that I get to be here with you today. Yeah. What a privilege.
2: What a privilege. Well, what's one of the most remarkable stories that you can remember about God changing a marriage?
3: It's a great question, Cheryl. But I want to share this story about a girlfriend of mine. And she is in this beautiful blended family. Mm-hmm. And she married her husband and inherited three beautiful children. Mm-hmm. I was praying and then I felt moment was right. I'm going to invite her and her husband to a Weekend to Remember marriage getaway. Mm-hmm. So I did, and I set them all up to go. Now, she was texting me throughout the whole weekend, and she was texting me first night, rocky. But you know what they did? They persevered. Then tonight, she said, I have hope in my marriage. Mm-hmm. Then Saturday, they continued on in the journey, and they went on their date night. And then by the end of Sunday, she's texting me, said, this is a miraculous transformation. I cannot even believe how God has intentionally met us in the season we're in right now and transformed our marriage. This is just one story, Cheryl, and I get to hear these every single day, and it never ceases to amaze me of what our amazing God can do.
2: Yeah. So Jonathan and I, as I said before, like we do a lot of investing financially and what have you. We don't always take time to invest in our marriage, not out of malice but really just out of distraction, or we're just doing life. As a matter of fact, we have developed a language in our marriage when we feel like we're drifting away from one another. Mm-hmm. Again, not because of a rift or anything like that, just life. We will say, I miss you. Yes. And that's our cue to each other that we need to turn our attention towards each other in a very intentional way. So talk to us about what makes a Weekend to Remember a necessary tool for marriage. Talk to us about like marital drift and what that looks like and how that can creep in unintentionally and unaware.
3: We invest our time and energy a lot of things. We invest our time and energy managing our stock portfolios or like you're planning for retirement. But what are we doing to invest in one of the most important human relationships on earth, our marriage? So this is where I think it matters, because marriage matters and it's worth it. Now, the drift. No marriage is static. We're either intentionally heading towards God and oneness or we're drifting towards isolation. I think about when we first moved here to Florida. Now, I love going to the beach. You like going to the beach, Cheryl? It's so fun.
2: I like the ocean.
3: Okay, the ocean.
2: I don't like the sand.
3: Okay. So, okay. Sand is messy, but I love it all. Yeah. I love outdoors, you know. So we go to
2: again,
3: the beach.
2: Michigan girl. Sorry.
3: Yeah, so there you go. Sand is messy. There's, you know, baby powder gets the sand off. But we started going to the beach when we first got here. I would be out there swimming and boogie boarding with my kids. Even though they're older, we would go out into the ocean and swim for hours. And then my husband would be sitting there by our umbrella, catching the rays, getting a tan. He's got a great tan. And we'd be swimming for hours. And then at one moment, I looked up and I tried to find my husband and I couldn't see him. So we walked out of the water. And we started walking down the beach and we were probably a half a mile from my husband. We could see him because of the color of the umbrella. We knew what it is.
2: Yes.
3: This is just like it is in our marriage. So there's a natural drift. See, if we're not doing something intentionally going together towards God and oneness, we're naturally going to drift. So this is the weekend to remember. It's a moment where you can put a stake in the ground and say, I'm going to halt our drift and move towards you intentionally and towards God. And it's just, this is why to me, it's so powerful. And it's something that we can continually do over and over again in different seasons in our life, because we're all always in a different season in our life.
2: What causes drift, or how do I know that I have drifted away?
3: All couples are facing drift, right? We're going to work. We get busy. We have chores. We have kids. We're taking them to dance, to ballet, to sports. All these things are vying for our time. And maybe it's interrupting any intentional time we're spending with our spouse. So maybe it's just we're talking about all these logistics or a to-do list or a calendar, but we're really not sitting down talking about the heart and the things matter. The weekend to remember is designed for a couple to intentionally spend time together, to get away from the busyness of life and talk about things they may never have time to talk about. And then we have these gifted speakers who are going to talk about, here are some things like we just talked about, challenges that every single couple faces. All couples are facing these challenges. Then they're going to learn these time-tested tools to strengthen their marriage. And then we're going to give them special moments to work on these things throughout the weekend and after the weekend. When my husband and I first got married, we never fought.
2: Really? Well,
3: before we got married.
2: Oh, okay.
3: Before we got married. We dated on and off for 2 years. Never fought. Not one fight. We get married, we start experiencing conflict.
2: Sure.
3: And we are both believers. And we're thinking to ourselves, what is wrong with us? We are broken. We did not know what to do. No one had told us that every single marriage has conflict. This is a normal part of life. But what are we going to do with conflict? Because when conflict, when it's handled correctly, can lead us towards oneness.
2: Absolutely.
3: So when we first got married, we experienced a lot of conflict. And honestly, my husband moved out for a little bit. And I don't think we were going to make it. But God intervened and he rescued our marriage. And he brought some people into our life to help us. And then in 2007, we had some friends invite us to a weekend to remember a marriage getaway. And we went to this getaway and both of us sitting here in the sessions and thinking, this is amazing. Why have we never heard this before? We could have used this when we first got married. Now, we are both believers. We are trusting in God, but you can know all the things. But knowing doing something, those are two different things, Cheryl. Mm-hmm. We knew all this stuff on our head, but we didn't know how to do it. Another story that I could share is a gal I was working with, and she said, I just feel like we're roommates. Like, we're sharing the same space. We're not getting to the heart level in the intimacy. It's another thing that can come up and cause the drift towards isolation. Busyness. It's another thing can cause the drift towards isolation. And all these are moments, if we let God in, he can do it. You know, and I think of marriage more like a marathon instead of a 100-yard dash, right? The 100-yard dash, start to finish really fast. But marriage is like a marathon, which is 26.2 miles, right? So we have the marathon. What do you need for a marathon? You need to have your nutrition. You need to have your water. You need to have your rest stops, people encouraging and cheering you along the way. You need to have your goos, nice pair of running shoes, all the things. What are all these things? Tools in your tool belt to help you finish the race. Why? Because marriage is hard sometimes, isn't it? And it's okay to say, this is hard, or things are hard, but it's worth it to persevere towards the finish line, right? Because we're all running this race.
0: Hey, Dave Wilson here to talk about the Love Like You Mean It marriage cruise that you got to be on with Ann and I. It's epic. It's life-changing. It's marriage-changing. And it's a lot of fun in the sun. It's on a boat, and we work on marriages. So, hey, it sells out, and you don't want to miss it. So here's how you can get in. 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We will see you on the boat.
2: We tell our girls now, we have a daughter who was married in, as of this taping, about 8 months ago, a daughter who is getting married in a couple of months. And we do a lot of conversation, talking with them about, you know, marriage. And we, before they were married, one of the things that we would say to them often is, listen, you can fall in love with anybody. You really can. But you cannot build a life with everyone. So you want to pray and choose wisely. Choose the friend that you can build a life with, that you can have conflict with, that you may have a disruption of intimacy with or what have you, but you know that this isn't the end of the relationship. Right. This is an invitation from God to look to him, look to his word, look to what tools he's provided, look to one another and say, okay, this is how we're going to begin to move back towards each other.
3: Exactly.
2: And I think what that does is it infuses our relationships with hope.
3: That's right.
2: Right? That we're in this season, and this chapter is not the whole book.
3: Exactly.
2: This is a chapter that we are living right now, and we can recalibrate. We can, we can come back to where, to God's intention for our marriage. And here are some opportunities to do that.
3: Exactly.
2: I will say this, Jonathan and I, for the first, we have been married now for 18 years. And the first 16 years of our marriage, we spent pouring into every other marriage that we could think of. We, every time we went to a marriage conference, every time we went to a marriage retreat, we were speaking, we were coaching, we were doing something at that conference. Well, 2 years ago, another one of your colleagues, Annetta Whitney.
3: Hi, Annetta.
2: she gave us a weekend to remember for Detroit.
3: Okay.
2: And it was the first time in all of that time that we had been married that we got to sit and just receive. And again, we weren't in a bad place at all. I don't think we've ever been in a bad place. We've certainly had disagreements and things like that, but we weren't in a bad place. But we were in a place where, you know, it's, some things were routine because we were in the middle of life. We had a lot going on. And we decided we were going to take that weekend and we were going to act like tourists in our former city. We were going to go downtown and we were going to get the hotel.
3: Yay,
2: and we were going to do all of the activities and really just kind of pour into each other. And that was such a phenomenal time for us, again, because we had spent so much time pouring into others. We finally took the opportunity to get poured into as well.
3: Right.
2: That was one of my favorite memories from A Weekend to Remember. that because that's the only memory that I have, but I so appreciated that that tool was available to us. What's some of your personal favorite memories from Weekend to Remember?
3: My personal favorite memories. I really feel like session two, it's let's talk. Basically, communication. Mm-hmm. What are your natural communication styles? Some people are just like, we're going to go like this. We're going to land the plane. And other people, you know, we're going to go along and we're going to tell a story and we're going to totally enjoy the ride.
2: Can I interject a question right there?
3: Yes.
2: Okay. If I'm coming from a difficult space with my spouse and I'm walking into a weekend to remember and you guys are telling me we want you to be transparent and vulnerable, I am probably not going to be receptive to that positioning, right?
3: Yes. So I totally understand.
2: So
3: that.
2: What is happening in the space that allows people to feel safe enough again to be vulnerable?
3: First of all, you came to this event. You're in the right place. Mm-hmm. God has you here for this time. And what we like to say is draw a circle around yourself or a hula hoop. Mm-hmm. And the person that you're going to work on is the person inside the circle or the hula hoop. At moments, we can sometimes have a tendency, right, to nudge your spouse or think, is he hearing this? Mm-hmm. I want him to work on this. Mm-hmm. This is for him. So this is when we're going to stay in our hula hoop and we're going to let God work and listen because we're listening them to deliver God's biblical blueprints in giving us moments throughout the weekend, mm-hmm. non-threatening moments mm-hmm. throughout the weekend to apply what we've learned. And this is a moment where we could say, okay, Lord, work on me and in my life and transform me. So if we say, okay, Lord, let me take up my cross daily and follow you. Let me do that and work on me. Help me to surrender. And this is my prayer every day. You know, mm-hmm. I get up in the morning and I say, Lord, help me to surrender to you and transform me so that I can love my family and my husband and you mm-hmm. to a watching world, mm-hmm. looking not only to my own interests, but also to the interest of others. And these are the things that the Weekend to Remember is doing and giving you moments to say, okay, Lord, steer me back and put my eyes first on you so I can see my husband. You know, first of all, I got to believe that God gave my husband to me as the companion for me. Really, mm-hmm. I got to believe and receive him as my spouse.
2: What is the one thing that you would like each couple to know? Oh, yeah. There's a couple out there that's saying, Jennifer, I am excited about Weekend to Remember. I am ready to go. What is the one thing that you would want them to know before registering for an event in their area?
3: Okay. First of all, we already talked about this a little bit, but mm-hmm. I'm going to reiterate it. Mm-hmm. Work on you. Draw your hula hoop. Mm-hmm. Draw your circle around yourself. Let God work on your spouse. You work on you. Go in, I would say, with a surrendered heart, saying, Lord, make me your own and transform me. Mm-hmm. And I think with the Weekend to Remember, there's a little bit of a stigma. Mm-hmm. People think you're going to a marriage event. You must have a problem in your marriage. Mm-hmm. And this could not be further from the truth. It is not a large group counseling session with 1,000 people and everybody sharing. Nobody's calling you up to the microphone and asking you to share your private, intimate struggles. No one's going to call on you. And I think people come into the Weekend to Remember with a little bit of fear because they don't know what to expect. And mm-hmm. this is why we're talking about it. Every marriage is worth it. Now, the second one is a fun one. It's logistics. Saturday evening is date night. Mm-hmm. Let's say you're in an event with 500 or 1,000 other people. You probably want to make date night reservations at a restaurant of your choice mm-hmm. or plan accordingly ahead of time. So the schedule is on the website. You can go to weekendtoremember.com. You can see the itinerary, but I would recommend kind of planning a little bit ahead and making dinner reservations now. If you're not a planner and you didn't, it's okay. Mm-hmm. But I do recommend that. Mm-hmm. So that's so fun. Okay. I do want to share one more thing here about Saturday night. Saturday night, we have this really great thing that mm-hmm. happens. Maybe you remember what it is. Mm-hmm. When you come out the door on Saturday and you're going to your date night, you're going to be given an envelope. And that envelope's going to have questions for you to talk about on your date night. So it kind of takes the pressure off for your date night, no matter what happens. And then there's an opportunity for you to write a love letter to your spouse. Mm-hmm. Now, so I took out my original books from when Dwayne and I first attended an event, mm-hmm. and I brought it. I read it last night and I cried. Mm-hmm. And this is a cherished memory for me of what he wrote to me, yeah. and how much he loves me. We give you the opportunity to do this for one another. And you may be thinking to yourself, I'm not really liking my husband right now. And I don't want to write a love letter to him. That's okay. We have a draft with questions to help you and guide you. But I will say that people say this is one of their most favorite experiences, the whole event, because this is a cherished memory that they can look back on. Just like mm-hmm. you see, I'm tearing up.
2: Yes.
3: Because
2: yes,
3: I was reading what he wrote, and it was so long ago, but it's so meaningful to me that he took the time to write that to me. Yeah. And then you read it out loud to one another. So it's so sweet. So that's on Saturday night. And then Sunday is really sweet because we have an opportunity for the men to get real with the men. Mm-hmm. And then after the men, we have time for the ladies to get real with the ladies. Mm-hmm. And to me, this just, it's just a powerful time to affirm you who you are as you follow God. And then we all come back together for the last session about making your dream a reality yeah. and being a mercy. I'm crying already because you know, it's so tender reading that letter. It really just is, and it's a cherished memory for everyone.
2: Yeah, I will also add that for couples out there who are leading a blended family, that there is a blended family session as well.
3: Yes, there is.
2: So there is some consideration for you, and you need to know that that's made available, which I think that's a level of thoughtfulness that is greatly appreciated as that demographic is kind of growing.
3: It is.
2: Jennifer, if I wanted to attend A Weekend to Remember, how would I do that? What do I do?
3: First of all, I do want to say that no marriage is static. Mm-hmm. We're either drifting towards isolation or we're moving towards oneness. So if you're thinking to yourself, oh, I don't know if I really want to attend this thing, I would say, do it. Go to weekendtoremember.com. Just go there.
2: Great. Yeah, just go to weekendtoremember.com.
3: So great. And I'm so excited. You know, just go register and take a chance because marriage is hard, but it's worth it.
1: I feel proud that we spoke at the Weekend to Remember Marriage Getaways for 36 years. Like, it's an great conference. It's a great investment in your marriage. It brings the gospel, it brings biblical truth about marriage to every single couple. And I feel like it has saved our marriage.
0: Oh, it saved our marriage, and we've seen it save thousands. Mm-hmm. And maybe you listen to today and you're like, man, we need to go to one of these.
1: Yeah.
0: Or maybe take some other couples to go to one as well. Here's what you do. Just go to weekendremember.com. 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
11: The hands of the people. In his 1981 inaugural address, Reagan warned against the idea that America had become too complicated to be governed by its citizens. Reagan asked, "If no one among us is capable of governing himself, then who among us has the capacity to govern someone else?" For Reagan, limited government was not about having no government. It was about remembering where responsibility begins, with individuals, families, communities, and the people themselves. Because when government assumes every responsibility, citizens gradually surrender their own. Self-government asks more of us than dependence ever will. And freedom requires a people willing to govern themselves before asking government to do it.
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13: Israel-Hamas conflict.
14: The State Board of Administration of Florida and the National Center for Public Policy Research have filed suit demanding internal records from the Times Board. The lawsuit cites a former Jewish employee who says she repeatedly raised concerns about anti-Semitism and anti-Israel bias. The groups argue the paper lacks an effective system to correct errors and tell readers the truth. Ken Lorman reporting.
13: A powerful storm creeping along the U.S. northeast coast this weekend, causing high winds and knocking out electricity for thousands. The nor'easter is affecting the Mid-Atlantic area and New England, hundreds of thousands out of power Saturday. 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
16: Your 100.7 The Word AccuWeather forecast. Today will bring partly sunny skies and pleasant conditions with a high of 79 degrees. Expect breezy conditions in the afternoon tonight. Clouds will break up with a low of 53 degrees. Tomorrow we'll start with some sunshine, but clouds will increase, leading to cooler temperatures and a chance of a thunderstorm in the afternoon, reaching a high of 69 degrees. Tuesday is expected to be cloudy with a few showers and a thunderstorm with a high of 64 degrees. Wednesday will be cloudy and windy with some rain, reaching a high of 64 degrees. I'm AccuWeather meteorologist Joe Lundberg for 100.7 The Word.
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0: No matter our age or status in life, all of us answer to someone. And it's our responsibility to submit to authority, even when we disagree, even when we don't feel like it. Well, today on Insight for Living, Chuck Swindoll is teaching from 1 Samuel chapter 15. In this passage, King Saul decided to refashion a command he received from God. The consequences for his rebellion were devastating. In the event that you missed any of the last program, we'll begin with helpful highlights. Chuck titled his message, Strengthening Your Grip on Authority.
1: I am addressing the spirit of our age that is a growing sense of defiance and resistance to submission. And if you have had to confront one of your employees lately, then you understand what defiance is all about. None of this, of course, is new. Not at all. In fact, if you trace it back to the origin, you won't go back to your home or the home before yours, your grandparents' home. You'll go way back to the first home. You'll go way back in Genesis, where I'd like to have you turn. Chapter 4. The first family, with their firstborn, born in Adam's image, a young man with the name of Cain, had a brother named Abel. Both of them brought an offering to the Lord of a different kind. God had made it clear what kind they were to bring. Cain brought the kind he wanted to bring. Abel brought the kind God wanted him to bring. And God rejected Cain's offering. Of course, it was the wrong kind. And of all things, you would think God is in the wrong because Cain got mad. Chapter 4, verse 6. The Lord said to Cain, "Why are you angry?" We've often put the emphasis on the last word. I think the emphasis is on the pronoun. You have no reason to be angry. I am the one that has reason to be angry. I told you what to do and you didn't do it. Why are you angry? And I love the next statement. Why has your countenance fallen? If you do well, will not your countenance be lifted up? Implied affirmative answer. We're told in our day not to do something until you feel like it. And then when you feel like it, you will be able to obey. But this says nothing about feeling. It says, Cain, do what is right and you'll have a better attitude in life. Your countenance will be transformed. If you do well, will not your countenance be lifted up? And if you do not do well, please follow the line, sin is crouching at the door. That is a vivid illustration of the rebellious heart. And then he adds, its desire is for you, but you must master it. We are not victims of our passions. We are victors. There is sufficient control in the heart of man to hold back, to resist that nature. There is all the power that's needed to say no when the rebel in us wants to say yes. But it mastered Cain. He murdered his brother. You know the story. He took his life, and in a hasty moment, he buried him in a shallow grave, covered it over, and walked away as if to say, out of sight, out of mind. And God stopped him. Verse 9. And he said, where is Abel, your brother? Watch carefully. You will see in living color defiance and rebellion. He said, I do not know. Am I my brother's keeper? The Living Bible, how should I know? Am I supposed to keep track of him wherever he goes? Get off my case, God. You want my brother? You find him. That's rebellion. Sin once crouched, sin has now pounced. defiant attitude, clearly evident not only in Cain's words, but I am confident in the tone of his voice. You calling me into question? 1 Samuel chapter 15 will support all evidence needed and provide for us an objective case in point, much clearer than that of Cain. For here we study the life of a man who, in many ways, was himself an authority. The memorable scenario of chapter 15 of the book of 1 Samuel has a background that's interesting. I think of Saul, the king, as being the batter at the plate. The bases are loaded, but his count is full, and he's in a batting slump. He's already struck twice at that ball, and there's only one more pitch coming. The first strike was in chapter 13, where he hurried and offered up an offering to God. That was not his place to do it. The priest offered up the offerings, not a king. But you see, Saul is a self-willed man, and he hasn't got time to wait for that priest to show up. Let's get the job done. And in a quiet sense of rebellion, he offered up his own offering. Chapter 13, God didn't like it. Chapter 14, he makes a rash vow. Stupid statement falls out of the king's mouth, and it almost takes the life of his son. Strike two. And now God graciously, like a sympathetic pitcher, doesn't send him a curve, doesn't send him a screwball, doesn't even send a sinker across the plate. He just sends a nice, slow, simple pitch that any batter that's worth his salt can knock out of the stadium. But it's saying, you swing out this time, you're off the team. Chapter 15 is the final strike. God makes it very clear what he wants from his king, Saul. He speaks through the voice of Samuel the prophet. The Lord sent me to anoint you as king over his people, over Israel. Now therefore listen to the words of the Lord. I will punish Amalek for what he did to Israel. Let me fill you in quickly. Amalek is the most ancient of all the heathen tribes that attacked the people of Israel after the Exodus. And God, who takes vengeance on those that stand against his people, never forgot Amalek. So that now that they are a strong nation with their own flag and their own king, God says to him, the king, let's go back and let's straighten up the record. They don't get away with it without paying the consequence. Go back and annihilate Amalek. Verse 3. Go, strike Amalek. Now mark the words carefully in your mind. Utterly destroy all that he has. Do not spare him. Put to death both man and woman, child and infant, ox and sheep, camel and donkey. Is that clear? I mean, if you had heard a prophet say that to you, do you think that you could somehow log in your mind sort of what God wanted? Why, of course. It isn't difficult. It isn't vague. It isn't even complicated. Go and annihilate what remains of that nation. Ask no questions. Do as I say. It's clear. Verse 7. Saul rolls up his sleeves and with his army, he moves into the Amalekite country and from Havilah all the way to Shur. He wipes them out. Or does he? Well, I think we're going to find in the verses that follow four very obvious characteristics of a rebel heart. I don't want you to miss them. These are the characteristics of a heart that is in rebellion against authority. In this case, God. In another case, an employer. In another case, a professor. In another case, yet, even God himself. We read, he captured Agag. Wait a minute. I thought we just read, utterly destroy all. Well, what in the world is he doing capturing? Good question. But you see, rebels are like that. They rewrite the record so that it reads like they want it to read. They got other reasons. As a matter of fact, the first characteristic is here. Defiance against authority to accomplish one's own desires. I mean, after all, God, I have desires that I want to see fulfilled, and if I kill them all, that won't get fulfilled. So I have a defiance against authority to accomplish my own desires. He captures Agag, the king, the Amalekites, alive. Well, he utterly destroys all the people with the edge of the sword, but Saul and the people spared Agag. The writer wants to be sure we understand here that there has been compromise with the plan. He did not kill all. He spared Agag. And if you keep reading, the best of the sheep, the oxen, the fatlings, the lambs, and all that was good. Why didn't he kill them? Keep reading. They were not willing to destroy them utterly. There's your answer. I don't want to do it. The rebel says, I don't want to hear what you have to say. I don't want to do what you told me to do. Whether the rebel is age 4 or age 40 or age 84. I don't want to do it. I don't wish to do what you said. I take issue with it because I have other desires, and if I do what you say, I can't get my desire fulfilled. Strong preaching, hard words, but we know that it's true. Ladies and gentlemen, it is not being said in our day. You will not find this said over the tube. You will not read it in magazines today. This is a clear-cut case of a rebel heart, defiance against authority to accomplish his own desires. Years ago, my wife and I had the privilege of having supper with an astronaut. I'd never sat near one. I thought they had halos that glowed, but he doesn't. He's a very real guy. He's Brigadier General Charles Duke, who drove the rover on Apollo 16, the mission that reached the lunar surface. I asked, what was it like? And I'm sure he's been asked that dozens of times. And he said, I felt like a kid with a new toy, kicking my toes in the moon dust. And they even had little Olympics up there where he squatted down low and he jumped up and he jumped 5, maybe 6 feet off the lunar surface. Of course, he landed on his back and they saw it at NASA. I said, did they have anything to say to you at NASA? He said, yes, they had a few things to say to me when I got back. It was touch and go sometime. I mean, they operate under a very close tolerance. For example, I said, did you have plenty of fuel? He said, oh, we were heavy on fuel when we landed. We had a minute left on fuel. Well, if I'm going to go to the moon and I have 1 minute left before I can touch down on that baby, I would say I'm getting pretty close. But he said, no.

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2: And has not carried out my commands. And Samuel was distressed. It says he cried out to the Lord all night. There is no lack of compassion here. Here is a compassionate, broken-hearted prophet who had told the king, look, this is your last chance, man. God says annihilate the Amalekites. Don't mess around. Kill them. And when he heard that he hadn't killed him, his heart was broken. By the way, don't tell me that voices of authority lack compassion at all times. There are times that the authority is absolutely grieved beyond words when there has been rebellion. I find that God's heart is broken when we break with his command. I read of the grieving of the Holy Spirit. I read that my Father's heart is soft and tender toward me. That he tells me what is for my own good. He doesn't stand with a club over my head ready to crack me at every break. Samuel's grieving, but he has to obey. Unlike Saul, he does what God says. Verse 12, he rose early in the morning to meet Saul, and it was told Samuel, saying, Saul came to Carmel, and behold, he set up a monument for himself, then turned and proceeded down to Gilgal. Now follow along with verse 13. Samuel came to Saul. We're ready for the second characteristic of a rebel heart. He came to Saul, and Saul said to him, blessed are you of the Lord. That's quite a greeting. God bless you, Samuel. For I have carried out the command of the Lord. I have circled in my Bible, verse 13, I have carried out. And I've got an arrow that goes up to verse 11 that says, God's word, he has not carried out my commands. Isn't that remarkable? That God could see so clearly, and Samuel, without asking for any evidence, could see clearly what had happened. But when he saw his king friend face to face, Saul's response was, God bless you, Samuel. I've done just what God asked me to do. Presents the second characteristic, rationalization and cover up to excuse sinful actions. Rationalization and cover up to excuse sinful actions. I've really done what the Lord wanted me to do. Actually, I didn't do it quite the way he said it, but I'm doing exactly what he has in mind. I've just interpreted it differently. I've seen this too many times to forget it. In fact, I've acted it out on occasion. Made a list of some of the things that we say to rationalize around it. If others only knew where I'm coming from, they'd understand. Certainly God understands. He's a God of grace. And God will forgive. He forgives and forgets all my wrong. And, oh, I'm only human. No one's perfect compared to I'm doing pretty good. And I prayed about this, and this is really what God has been asking me to do. And the scripture has a cultural context. You can't read it that literally today. I read this past week, quote, excuses can be lies packed into the skin of reason. The rebellious mentality will never run out of ways to excuse wrong. You see, you have to live with yourself, so you have to rewrite the rule book to get rid of the guilt. We accommodate our lives with a new theology so that we think through what God really meant. And we restate it so we not only can live with ourselves, but others won't frown when they look in our direction. Webster says, rationalization is to provide plausible but untrue reasons for conduct. To attribute one's actions to rational motives.

0: motives without analysis of true motives. Well, that's good. That's what he does. Now, after saying, I have carried out the command of the Lord, I appreciate Samuel's very rational response. It's rather empirical. He says, oh, what meaneth the bleating of the sheep in my ears? I love that answer. I mean, back behind Saul's words is this, I've killed them all. What in the world am I hearing in the background if you have killed them all? He knew better than that. Samuel said, look around. How come the dead are living and making noises out of their throats? When facing wrong, you stay with the simple, hard facts. You're not intimidated by the rationalization. Samuel hadn't misread. It had been a clear pitch right over the plate. And Saul said, you ready for this one? Characteristic number three, defensiveness when confronted with the truth. Saul said, they have brought them from the Amalekites, for the people spared the best of the sheep and oxen to a sacrifice of the Lord your God. That's why we have those sheep here. Well, we picked them out very carefully, Samuel. You can't believe how tough a job that was. We looked closely, we examined them, and we got the very finest we could find of all of those sheep, because that would make the most marvelous aroma that would sweep the gates of heaven. What a day it'll be when we make this sacrifice to God. Defensiveness, defensiveness. I confess to you that something in Saul's life had cultivated that whole kind of mentality. I personally wish I knew more of his background. He didn't learn to rebel there between Havilah and Shur. He learned it years ago. Well, enough of the defensiveness. I love the way it reads in verse 16. Samuel said to Saul, wait. Now, that is a very nice biblical term. The Hebrew is an interesting root. It's the term that means to go back, and I guess we would say back off or shut up. No more excuses. Knock it off, Saul. It's time for you to listen. And he spoke directly into the face of this rebel, and he said, let me tell you what the Lord said to me last night. And you've read it so many times. Go and utterly destroy the sinners, and you haven't done it. Take no one captive, and you've done that. And after that confrontation, there is yet one more characteristic: resistance to accountability when wrong has been committed. Saul said to Samuel, I did obey the voice of the Lord. Look at that, resistance to accountability when wrong has been committed. You got it all wrong, Samuel. I wanted to do what's right, but those people, they kept coming across with this sacrifice idea. And, why, I've just brought Agag back, and we've utterly destroyed all the others. I mean, what more could you ask? What more could I ask? All of them. And the people took some of the spoil and the sheep and the oxen and the choicest things to devote it to destruction, to sacrifice to God. How much better to sacrifice than to destroy them? Meaning, I'm not really accountable, Samuel. I'm the king around here. He's passing the buck. He's backpedaling. He's running away from responsibility. And I want you to get this straight, ladies and gentlemen. Verse 22, verse 23, God wrote this. Some of the strongest words in the entire Old Testament. As the Lord has much delight in burnt offerings and sacrifices as in obeying the voice of the Lord. To obey is better than sacrifice. To heed than the fat of rams. Hang on to your seat. For rebellion is as the sin of divination. The Living Bible reads, rebellion is as bad as the sin of witchcraft.
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4: With SRN News, I'm Michael Harrington in Washington. A powerful storm moving up the U.S. northeast coast this weekend. High winds knocking out electricity for hundreds of thousands of people. The nor'easter affecting the mid-Atlantic area and New England. The National Weather Service warns that high winds, tides, and heavy rain will continue through today in New Jersey and New York and elsewhere. Some streets are flooded and some homes and businesses are underwater as well. Russian strikes on Ukraine have killed at least two people overnight into this morning. Comes hours after Moscow rejected German calls to ease its escalation toward NATO. Russia's top diplomat dismissed a meeting with his German counterpart during the UN General Assembly. Tensions between Russia and Germany have worsened, especially after a drone attack at Leipzig airport last month. Moscow has been targeting Ukraine with missiles and drones. This is SRN News.
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6: Your 100.7 The Word AccuWeather forecast. Today will bring partly sunny skies and pleasant conditions with a high of 79 degrees. Expect breezy conditions in the afternoon tonight. Clouds will break up with a low of 53 degrees. Tomorrow we'll start with some sunshine, but clouds will increase, leading to cooler temperatures and a chance of a thunderstorm in the afternoon, reaching a high of 69 degrees. Tuesday is expected to be cloudy with a few showers and a thunderstorm with a high of 64 degrees. Wednesday will be cloudy and windy with some rain, reaching a high of 64 degrees. I'm AccuWeather meteorologist Joe Lundberg for 100.7 The Word.
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7: Welcome to Turning Point Weekend Edition. God will use any means to align us with His will. In Jonah, He used a fish and a worm. Today, Dr. David Jeremiah considers how God used a tiny worm to make a big change in Jonah's heart. 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
8: And today we look at a very interesting part of the story of Jonah, a part that most people don't know about because they focus on the whale and they forget about the worm. Today we're going to talk about the worm at the end of the book of Jonah and how God used not only a huge whale in Jonah's life, but a little worm in Jonah's life. It's next here on Turning Point. When we first began studying Jonah, many of us thought the whale was the hero of the story because he's what we remember the most about the story of Jonah. But as we have seen from a spiritual perspective, Jonah nor the whale are the star, but God is the true hero of this book. And yet, if you look at these four chapters from a human perspective, the most surprising figure in the story, the one that seems to turn everything, is not the whale at all. It's a worm. In fact, I've called this sermon Worm Theology. That may sound strange to you, but by the time we reach the end of chapter 4, you'll see what I'm talking about. Jonah chapter 4 is one of the most unusual endings of all of Scripture. If we were writing the story of Jonah, we would have probably quit at the end of chapter 3, the story of the great revival. That feels like the natural conclusion. But God doesn't stop there. No, God has more for us to learn. He gives us one more chapter, and before we're finished, we will see why that chapter matters so much. Throughout this book, one theme keeps surfacing, And that is that God is trying to get Jonah straightened out. He's working on Jonah. He used sailors to confront him. In chapter 2, he sent a great fish to preserve and humble him. In chapter 3, he moved an entire city to impress him and expose his heart. And now in chapter 4, God is still working on Jonah. This book is about a prophet and his God, and God is determined to bring Jonah into alignment with his heart. As I've told you before, one of the greatest verses in the Bible, as far as I'm concerned, is that verse in Jonah that says, "And the word of the Lord came unto Jonah the second time." First time didn't go so well. Second time's going better. Chapter 1, Jonah ran from God. In chapter 2, he ran to God. In chapter 3, he ran for God. And now in chapter 4, he's going to run into God. We notice, first of all, the passion of Jonah in the first verse of chapter 4. It says, "But it displeased Jonah exceedingly, and he became angry." What was Jonah so upset about? He was upset because the city of Nineveh had repented from the greatest to the least, even including the animals, according to the text. There had been a massive revival led by Jonah, and he was upset about it. I can't imagine that. In his heart, if he'd been right, he would have been doing all he could to set up ways to move through the city and disciple all the new believers. He would have been like Barnabas in the New Testament. When God blessed his work, he summoned Paul to help him. He should have been running around calling all the other prophets that he knew, saying, "Hey, come on over here and help me get this thing going, because a lot of people are coming to God in Nineveh and we need help to help them get started right." But instead, Jonah was displeased and he was very angry. And the word anger in the Hebrew language is a word which means to boil or to burn. In other words, Jonah was hot. One commentator said Jonah's problem was that he had been concerned about his own reputation, because he'd been walking up and down through the city saying, "In 40 days, God's going to destroy this city." And now that that wasn't going to happen, what would they think of Jonah? Or maybe someone said he was more concerned about God's reputation. He was looking out for God. How many of you know we don't have to look out for God? But he was looking out for God. You know, God's reputation is on the line. He said he would destroy the city, and now he's not going to do it. I mean, here's the greatest revival in history, and Jonah is angry instead of rejoicing for what God has done. He's focused on what did not happen rather than celebrating mercy. He is troubled by it. He reminds me of the story of the prodigal son in the New Testament. In the first part in Luke 15, the prodigal demands his inheritance and he's going to the far country. This is what Jonah did when he ran away from God at the beginning. He went to the far country. He went to Tarshish. But here in chapter 4, Jonah was more like the elder brother. The elder brother heard the music and the dancing for the one who had returned, and he was filled with anger. And the Bible says he was angry and would not go in. He didn't go to the party. Jonah was like that. God sent this incredible revival, and Jonah wanted nothing to do with it. So after the passion of Jonah, we see his prayer. In the first verse was his passion, verses 2 and 3, Jonah's prayer. So he prayed to the Lord, and he said, "Lord, was not this what I said when I was still in my country? Therefore I fled previously to Tarshish. For I knew that you are a gracious and merciful God, slow to anger and abundant in loving kindness, one who relents from doing harm. Therefore now, O Lord, please take my life from me, for it is better for me to die than to live." In verses 2 and 3, we see the prayer of Jonah. This is the second prayer of Jonah recorded in this book. The first one took place while he was in the belly of the whale. That was a little more intense than this one. That was a prayer of confession and repentance. But now Jonah is praying again, and this time this self-righteous anger leads him to one of the most unusual prayers you'll find in all the Bible. His prayer is both a confession and a complaint. First of all, the good part of his prayer, Jonah confesses what he knows about God. He said, "Lord, was this not what I knew when I was still in my country? I knew that you were a gracious and merciful God, that you were slow to anger and abundant in loving kindness, one who relents from doing harm." Jonah's problem wasn't what he didn't know about God. His problem was what he did know about God. In the first part of his prayer, Jonah explains why he was unwilling to go to Nineveh. His confession is centered on what he knew about God. He said, God, you're gracious, merciful, slow to anger, abundant in loving kindness, and one who relents from doing harm. Did you know that this description, exactly like that, appears seven other times in the Old Testament? Everywhere else it is used as a source of comfort or hope for God's people. Here, Jonah used it as a source of frustration. From personal experience, Jonah knew that if the wicked people of Nineveh changed their attitude toward God, he would forgive them. And that is what made him angry. He did not want Nineveh to respond. He did not want them to be spared. He wanted them to be judged. He did not like the people of Nineveh. He thought their time to get what was coming to them was here. His problem was not what he did know about God. His problem was what he did know about God. He knew God was gracious, merciful, and compassionate, and that was exactly what troubled him. I have to point out, Jonah was happy about when God's compassion worked for him. He just didn't want it to work for Nineveh. You say, that's terrible. But think about this. You're driving down the highway, and on this particular day, you are speeding. You look in your mirror, and you see a police officer coming, and you glance at your speedometer, and you realize you are guilty. But the officer passes you and pulls over the driver who's in front of you, who's also speeding. And you are happy. You are glad. Jonah was glad when God passed over him. He was not glad when God passed over Nineveh. That was his confession, and he knew that to be true about God. Notice his complaint. His complaint was, therefore, O Lord, please take my life from me, for it is better for me to die than to live. Students of human behavior have often noted a connection between hatred for others and pity for yourself. Jonah's complaining prayer sounds very much like the prayer of Elijah under the juniper tree. Do you remember that story? Elijah had delivered God's message and carried out his command, but he felt like a failure. Queen Jezebel had threatened his life, and he became discouraged, and he ran into the wilderness and found a juniper tree, and he sat down and began to pout. And 1 Kings 19:4 says, he prayed that he might die and said, it is enough, Lord, take my life, for I am no better than my fathers. The interesting difference between Elijah and Jonah is this. Elijah wanted to die because he thought he was a failure. Jonah wanted to die because he knew he was a success. If you look carefully at Jonah's complaint, you will see the core of his problem. Right in the text it says, it is better for me. Oh, Jonah's problem was spiritual myopia. All he could see was what was better for himself. Everything else was measured by how it affected him. He did not have the heart of God for others because he was consumed with himself. And when you look around today, it's not hard to see a bit of that same spirit. It's made its way into the church. Stay around long enough and you will hear someone say, I'm not going to do that because my needs aren't being met. That kind of thinking is self-focused, and it often leaves your needs unmet because God's way is different. As you care for others, he takes care of you. If you want a friend, you got to be a friend. If you need encouragement, you got to encourage someone else. If you want to be valued, take time to value others. When you focus on others, you'll often find that your own needs are met along the way. But Jonah didn't understand that. He only saw what was best for Jonah, and now he's sitting there overwhelmed with self-pity, asking God to take his life. We come to the fourth verse and the probing of Jonah. By all standards, God was going to put Jonah to death right there. I mean, he deserved it. He deserved to die. God had pursued him, corrected him, used him, and now Jonah stood in open defiance of God. Have you ever thought about what would you do with Jonah if you were God? We probably wouldn't have anywhere near the patience God had. If God had dealt with him strictly in justice, Jonah would have been finished. But instead, in kindness and patience, God reached out to him. And I love what God does. He teaches us a lot about how to deal with people. He doesn't accuse him. He asks him a question. Let me just say, that's a good way to interact with people when you're in a point of contention. Questions are better than accusations. Here's what God said. Jonah, is it right for you to be angry? Question makes a man examine his own heart. But you know what happened? Jonah didn't even answer him. You can look far and wide. He was so angry with God, he didn't even respond. Instead of repenting, he sank deeper into self-pity and he went out to find a place to pout. So we go from the probing of Jonah to the protest of Jonah in verse 5. So Jonah went out of the city and he sat on the east side of the city. There he made himself a shelter and he sat under in the shade till he might see what would become of the city. Now, folks, this is really interesting. It is obvious from the text that Jonah was still hoping God might destroy Nineveh. God sent a revival, and Jonah's going out to watch and see if God doesn't come through and wipe them out, because he went up and down the city saying everything about God destroying the city. If God was going to do it, Jonah wanted to have a good place to watch, so he got himself a good seat. He went to the east side of the city, found a vantage point, settled in to see what would happen. Two expressions in this verse reveal his heart. First of all, the Bible says he went out. He left the presence of God. He walked away from the revival. He turned his back on what God was doing. All around him, people were repenting, crying out to God, seeking forgiveness. Everywhere Jonah looked, he could see the evidence of God's mercy and grace, and he could not stand it, and he did not want to be a part of it. You say, how could Jonah be like that? And yet, we've all seen it. When God begins to woo, and when lives are changed and people are saved, or there's something going on in your high school that's amazing, a lot of people stand back and they criticize and they'll say stuff like, that's way too emotional for me. Or people are being pressured, or that's not real. And to be sure, not everything that looks like a revival is actually a revival, but Scripture calls us to be discerning. But sometimes that discernment can turn into a critical and cynical spirit where we question everything and we trust nothing. And before long, we find ourselves like Jonah. We miss out on what God is doing. So he went out, but the Scripture says he sat down. He chose a place east of the city. He built a little shelter to protect himself from the sun. And he sat there with a defiant spirit. You can almost hear him saying, all right, God, I'm here, now do it. You said you would destroy this city. I told them you would. Now bring it down. I'm not leaving until you do. That was Jonah, sitting outside the city waiting for judgment when God had chosen to show mercy. Jonah just couldn't stand it. He hated the Ninevites so much. Verses 6 through 8 of the fourth chapter show us Jonah's preservation. God is now going to start to work on Jonah again, one-on-one. And let me suggest to you men and women that when God works on you, he's got an incredible inventory of stuff he can use to work on you. I mean, he is in control of the whole universe. And it's amazing what God is going to do to work on Jonah. It's an amazing story. And the Lord prepared a plant and made it come up over Jonah, that it might be shade for his head to deliver him from his misery. So Jonah was very grateful for the plant. This is the second time God has prepared something for Jonah. Back in the first chapter, the Bible says he prepared a great fish for Jonah. Now he's preparing a plant for Jonah. He's got a couple more things to prepare later on. Most people believe this was a fast-growing vine like a castor oil plant, with large leaves that provided shade. And the plant grew quickly because God prepared it. And when it spread its leaves over Jonah and gave him relief from the heat, the Bible says Jonah was very grateful. The King James Version says he was exceedingly glad. Isn't that interesting? The first time in the whole book that Jonah is happy. He was exceedingly angry in verse 1. He's exceedingly grateful in verse 6. And in verse 9, he's exceedingly angry again. He's mad, then he's glad, then he's mad again. He's a man driven by his emotions. And what made him happy? A plant. That raises a question. What makes you happy? Because what brings you joy often reveals the condition of your heart. Happiness comes in many forms. Sometimes it's a house, sometimes it's a car, sometimes it's a hobby, a possession, something we enjoy, and if we're not careful, we become attached to those things. But notice what happens next. The Lord gives and the Lord takes away. Blessed be the name of the Lord, right? But as morning dawned the next day, God prepared a worm, and it so damaged the plant that it withered. And it happened when the sun arose that God prepared a vehement east wind, and the sun beat on Jonah's head so that he grew faint. Then he wished death for himself, and he said, "It is better for me to die than to live." The Bible says that God prepared a worm. It attacked the plant, and it withered. The shade was gone. Then God prepared a scorching east wind, and the sun beat down on Jonah's head until he grew faint. God prepared the fish to redirect Jonah, but to correct Jonah's heart, he prepared three things: a plant, a worm, and a wind. And Jonah lost his shade. Now he's sitting in the heat, the wind blowing against him like a furnace, and the comfort God gave him has been taken away. And once again, Jonah is angry. And the text says he would rather die than live. We are not so different from Jonah. We get attached to the plants in our lives. And when those things begin to take the place of God, the Lord has a way of dealing with us. God prepares plants and God prepares worms. If we will not release those things to him, he knows how to remove them, not to harm us, but to teach us. Notice the pouting of Jonah in verse 9. Then God said to Jonah, "Is it right for you to be angry about the plant?" And Jonah said, "It is right for me to be angry even to death." Jonah was mad, then he was glad, and now he's mad again. But notice this, at least now he's talking to God, because last time he wouldn't even answer him. The last time he would not even answer God, and now he responds and he says he has the right to be angry even if it kills him. And this reminds us of Jonah's real problem from the beginning. Jonah knew a great deal about God, but he did not truly know God. He did not understand God's heart. Through all of his years of ministry, he had never grasped the depth of God's love and mercy. And the pity of Jonah in verses 10 and 11. Now watch this. God used Jonah's experience with the plant to teach him a lesson. And I got to tell you something. If you don't believe God is wise and you don't believe God knows how to do what he does, just listen to this. But the Lord said to Jonah, "Jonah, you've had pity on the plant for which you have not labored, nor made it grow, which came up in a night and perished in a night. And should I not pity Nineveh, that great city in which are more than 120,000 persons who cannot discern between right hand and left, and much livestock?" Jonah had pity on something that had no soul, no life beyond a moment, yet he was angry that God would pity a city full of people. God reminds him that Nineveh was full of people, including many children who were too young to understand right from wrong, along with many animals. In other words, Jonah, you care about a plant. Should I not care about people? Should I not care about children? Should I not care about a city full of life? The contrast is overwhelming. The plant lasted a day. Souls of people are for eternity. The loss of a plant is nothing, but the loss of a city would be devastating. This was a defining moment for Jonah. God was exposing his heart. "Jonah, you had no compassion. You obeyed, but you did not care. You spoke my message, but you did not share my heart." As we bring this series to a close, I want to ask you just a few questions. But first, notice something. This book begins in an unusual way, and it ends the same way. The final verse is a question, and it is never answered. It just sort of hangs out there. It lingers so that every time you think about Jonah, you hear that question. "Jonah, you had pity on a plant. Should I not have pity on a city?" That question is meant for all of us. Here's my question. Number one, is comfort more important than compassion? God was asking Jonah, "Is your comfort more important than my compassion?" Jonah was wrapped up in his shade. He was focused on his own comfort. He was ignoring God's heart for people. We enjoy the things that God gives us, and rightly so. He provides for us and cares for our needs. But when those things become so important that we no longer have time for God, something is wrong. When our lives are consumed with what we have, we lose sight of what matters. It's a simple test. If it all disappeared tomorrow, would you still want to serve God? This is not about how much you have. It's about whether what you have has you. You all remember Charles Billingsley. He used to be our minister of music in this church years ago. He's still one of my best friends and a good man. What you don't know probably is that after he left this church, he had a serious throat issue where he lost his voice. He couldn't talk, let alone sing. And singing was who he was. I'm going to get to the end of the story and tell you he's all right now and he's singing better than ever. But he told me one time that he was going to New York to have a surgery. A very famous surgeon was going to try to restore his vocal cords so that he could again sing. And he said the night before the surgery, he and God had a discussion. And he said, God said to me in so many words, Charles, if you never can sing again, will you still love me? If God were to take away from you everything that you love and your whole life is built around, would you still love God? It's a simple test. I hope you don't have to take that test, but it's a good question to ask yourself, how much do you love God? Jesus asked Peter, do you love me more than these? Question number two, is the material more important than the spiritual? There's a big misunderstanding about this. Most people think the material is the real life and the spiritual is sort of the not real life. But the opposite is true. The material is temporary. The spiritual is eternal. The spiritual is reality. If we are not careful, we will spend all our time building a life here and neglect the life that lasts forever. We can fill our schedules, chase more, still miss what matters most. One of the things that has saddened me over the years that I've been a pastor has been having guys that I know and really respect and love in the churches where I've been. They've been extremely successful, some of these people. We have some very, very successful people that come to this church and came to the church I pastored in Fort Wayne. And I've watched these guys do their thing, and they're masterful at it. They're just incredibly gifted. But what's happened to some of them that breaks my heart is they become so gifted and so incredible in what they do in their secular life that God gets pushed to the periphery, and pretty soon God gets left out altogether. It starts with, I can't come to church on Sunday. I work so hard during the week, I have to rest on Sunday. Oh, how easy that slips into our lives if we're not careful. We let the things grab hold of our attention and motivate us to get up in the morning. And little by little, if we're not careful, they begin to take over in our life until it squeezes everything else out. And if we're not careful, we forget we're squeezing out the spiritual to make room for the material. Third question, is the temporal more important than the eternal? The plant was temporary. Jonah was focused on the plant. It had a one-day lifespan, and it was gone. The people of Nineveh were eternal. God's heart was stirred for people, especially for those who were vulnerable and unaware. This is the heart of God, and we are called to live with eternity in view, to care for souls, to invest in lives, to see people the way God sees them. I've told you many times there's only two things that are eternal. Only two things are going to survive the ultimate on this earth. One of them is the Word of God, and the other are the souls of men and women. Where are we putting our emphasis? I am blessed as a pastor to be able to get up every week and every day and realize most of my life is wrapped up in those two things. But all of us, including your pastor, we have to make choices that keep those things central in our lives, or they begin to move to the periphery and disappear. The message of Jonah is not just about obedience. It is about compassion. It is about aligning our hearts with God's heart. God is saying, I have a great heart for people. What about you? What about me? God needs to reinvigorate our hearts for his purpose. Our goal should be to go to heaven and take as many people with us as we can. When we have that compassion in our hearts, God can use us.
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4: With SRN News, I'm Michael Harrington in Washington. A GOP congresswoman who opposes the president's deportation efforts gets a wake-up call from her constituents. Correspondent Bernie Bennett fills us in.
9: Representative Maria Elvira Salazar, a Florida Republican, publicly criticized President Trump's deportation policies in a campaign ad, urging him to scale back efforts she claims are alienating Latino voters. However, her constituents, particularly Republicans and Latinos in her South Florida district, have strongly backed Trump's immigration agenda, leading to backlash and waning support for Salazar. Bernie Bennett reporting.
4: The European Union says it's ready to defend a 120 million euro fine issued to social media platform X. This comes after the U.S. government supports Elon Musk's legal effort to dismiss the case. The EU fined X for breaching digital regulations. This is SRN News.
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6: Your 100.7 The Word AccuWeather forecast. Today will bring partly sunny skies and pleasant conditions with a high of 79 degrees. Expect breezy conditions in the afternoon tonight. Clouds will break up with a low of 53 degrees. Tomorrow we'll start with some sunshine, but clouds will increase, leading to cooler temperatures and a chance of a thunderstorm in the afternoon, reaching a high of 69 degrees. Tuesday is expected to be cloudy with a few showers and a thunderstorm with a high of 64 degrees. Wednesday will be cloudy and windy with some rain, reaching a high of 64 degrees. I'm AccuWeather meteorologist Joe Lundberg for 100.7 The Word.
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11: I'm your host, Andrew Fisher, and we have a powerful message from Pastor Todd for you today about why some people receive Christ while others stumble over him. As Paul closes Romans chapter 9, the contrast is clear. Those not pursuing God found righteousness by faith, while those trying to earn it missed it. The same Christ who is a foundation for some becomes a stumbling stone for the proud, self-reliant, and the unbelieving. Why is grace so difficult to accept? What makes Jesus offensive to prideful people, but life-giving to those filled with faith? And when we stand before God, what will truly matter? In today's message, Pastor Todd explains why salvation cannot be earned, why faith is the only way to receive righteousness, and why those who trust in Christ will never be put to shame. We are listening to Radiant Church's senior pastor, Todd Hudnall, in part 25 of this powerful series on the book of Romans titled Unashamed. Today, we are studying Romans chapter 9, verses 30 through 33. Here's Pastor Todd.
12: End of the law. And I think a lot of Jewish people's jaw just dropped. Christ is the end of the law for righteousness to everyone who believes. And there's a massive difference between the gift of righteousness and self-righteousness. And you either accept the righteousness of God or you establish your own righteousness. And for the Jews, they looked to the law of God as their standard. Yet God didn't design the law to be a means of salvation. The law demonstrates the character of God. It's a beautiful standard. The law shows us we're sinners. The law can diagnose our condition, but only Christ can cure our condition. And trying to keep the law by your own effort and your own performance only produces condemnation, and it brings about an awareness of sin and the fact that you are a sinner. Keeping the law is not the basis of a relationship with God, and the Jews misunderstood that. And when a person places their faith in Christ and is united with Christ, they're no longer bound to the law, and the law simply is irrelevant to a spirit-filled believer. Now, let me explain that, because people misunderstand this. Here's the best illustration I've ever been able to come up with. For a spirit-filled believer to walk with God, you don't need the law. Now, that doesn't mean the law is irrelevant. It still plays a role in the life of the believer. For the unbeliever, it's a standard that says, I don't live up to it. But for the believer, what is it? I think it's a safety net. Have you ever watched a tightrope walker? I've used this example before, and some of you have heard it, but I think it's so helpful. If you have a tightrope walker, they're, 23, 25 feet in the air, and they're walking on this little rope. It's incredible. Usually below them, you're going to find a net. Now, let me ask this. Does the net help them to walk on the tightrope? Of course not. But if they ever stumble and fall off the tightrope, they're going to be really glad that the net's there. It's a safety valve. The law is a safety valve. Listen. For a spirit-filled believer, we don't need the law. We love Jesus. We follow Jesus. We love the Lord with all of our heart, mind, soul, and strength. And we love others as ourselves. But what if we get out of that? What if we get our eyes off Jesus and we start to fall into sin? Well, then we have a law that says, thou shalt not. It's our safety net. But for the spirit-filled believer, Jesus Christ is the end of the law. And what is that word end? Well, it's very significant. It's the Greek word telos. And it means the goal of the law or the end of the law. You could put it this way. Christ is the culmination, the fulfillment, and the termination of the law. Christ is what the law was always trying to get at. Christ is the perfect completion of the law. He lived the law perfectly. And then he died under the penalty of the law as if he were every sinner. Christ is both the finish line and he crosses the finish line. And when Jesus said, it is finished, I want you to get it. It is finished. When Jesus said it was finished, it really was. He fulfilled it. In Galatians chapter 4, verses 4 to 5, it says, Jesus was born under the law to redeem all who are under the law. And as beautiful and necessary as the law is, it's not the basis for us having a relationship with God. Christianity isn't rules and regulations. It's not do's and don'ts. And if someone has told you that, you've totally missed what Christianity's about. It's about a relationship with the God of heaven. It's a relationship with God through Jesus Christ. Christ is who the law was always pointing to. They couldn't keep the law. They needed a Savior. And instead, they tried to be right with God by keeping the law better than others. You know, when I was in college, I remember this one class I was in. And I had a test coming up, and I crammed for this test. And it was really a hard class, and the test was incredibly difficult. But I had worked so hard, I expected a good grade. My grade came back, and I got a 79%, and I was so disappointed until I actually saw the score that the teacher gave me. My professor gave me an A-. Why? Because he was grading on a curve. And see, that's how a lot of people think of it. They say, I'm not so good, but I'm a whole lot better than that guy. I'm way better than Adolf Hitler. You know how that works. So God's going to accept me. It's going to be okay. But I want you to hear this. Please hear this. Please hear this. God does not grade on a curve. He grades on a cross. He grades on a cross. Salvation isn't achieved by zeal. It's not earned by law or reserved for the worthy. Instead, it's received by faith in Jesus Christ. Now, let's look at a rather long part of this passage. Look at verses 5 through 8. Let me read this to you. Let's read it together. For Moses writes about the righteousness which is of the law. The man who does those things shall live by them. But the righteousness of faith speaks in this way. Don't say in your heart, Who will ascend into heaven? That's to bring Christ down from above. Or who will descend into the abyss? That is to bring Christ up from the dead. But what does it say? The word is near you, in your mouth and in your heart. That's the word of faith which we preach. This is a quote from Leviticus chapter 18, verse 5. And it's also from Moses' farewell address in Deuteronomy chapter 30, verses 12 to 14. And in Leviticus 18, 5, it says, the man who does these things will live by them. It's interesting, the Pharisees in that day wore phylacteries. You know, there's the little boxes that they would wear on their forehead and on their hands. And those little boxes, and the idea was I have God's word in my head and I've got it on my hands. That's the idea. And this is one of the scriptures that they would put in their phylactery. Paul also quotes from Deuteronomy 30, verses 11 to 14, referring to the law, but he's creatively applying what they said about the law and what Moses said about the law to Jesus Christ, because Jesus was the fulfillment of the law. Moses was telling the people of Israel that the law was not too difficult for them, that they didn't have to climb up to heaven to get it. They didn't have to cross a sea to find it, that it could be found in their heart and it could be confessed with their mouth. Paul is saying that this passage about the Torah is actually a proclamation of the gospel. That righteousness comes from faith, and it's supernatural, but it's not complicated. Unlike the law, which creates constant uncertainty of whether you've done enough or not, the message of the gospel is both accessible and it's available because Christ has completed it. He's done it. He's fulfilled the law. And in Christ, the message is as close as possible. It's present in our mouth and it's present in our heart. So you don't have to bring Christ down because Christ has already come down in the incarnation. And you don't have to raise Christ up because he's already been resurrected from the dead. Now, just imagine that you're drowning and you're 10 feet from the shore. And somebody throws out to you a life preserver. You don't have to swim all the way across the ocean to be safe. All you have to do is grab the life preserver. And that's what Paul is saying. You don't have to swim the ocean to be right with God. Just grab the life preserver that God has provided through the cross of Jesus Christ. Understand, righteousness based on law is impossible to attain, while righteousness based on faith is available and accessible. And let me say, here in America, here in Colorado Springs, God's word, salvation, the gospel is freely available. It's amazing. I just think about the impact Radiant Church is making. You know, we have two campuses here in our city. We have four churches we've started in this area over the years. That's six campuses in this city that are all preaching the gospel. We are on the radio every day of the week. We are on the internet if you want to look up our sermons. We have podcasts. I mean, just Radiant Church has the gospel going out everywhere. Now multiply that times 10,000 or more here in America. The gospel is incredibly accessible. Yet people aren't believing the gospel. Why is that?
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12: How is it that so many people aren't getting it? How do people move from misguided zeal to saving faith? And Paul's going to explain it plainly. Look at this. Here's my third observation. Salvation comes through faith, surrender, and confession. And that's the only way it comes. Through faith, through surrender, and through confession. Look at verse 9. And if you confess with your mouth the Lord Jesus and believe in your heart that God raised him from the dead, you will be saved. You know, that's the prayer we pray pretty much every weekend here at Radiant Church for people to receive Jesus Christ, because this is the prayer that God has given us. So we acknowledge that Jesus is Lord. That is one of the earliest confessions you're going to find in all of Christian history. For the Jew, when they said it, they were confessing that Jesus was the Lord God of Israel. For the Gentile, they were rejecting emperor worship. To say Jesus is Lord wasn't a slogan. It was surrender and it was sacrifice. In 50s AD, Roman citizens were increasingly required to say, Caesar is Lord. And if you said Caesar is Lord at the festival, then you would get a certificate. So saying Jesus is Lord was politically subversive. When a Roman citizen said Caesar is Lord, they received a mark which allowed them to buy and sell. When a Christian said Jesus is Lord, they could lose everything. They could even lose their own life. So the early church saw someone not only believing in their heart that Christ was Lord, but professing Christ as Lord as a clear sign that they were a follower of Jesus Christ and the Holy Spirit had done a work in their heart. And when you say Jesus rose from the dead, you're declaring a historic fact. What are you declaring? When you say Jesus is Lord, you're saying God became a man. He suffered and died, but then he rose from the dead and he's Lord of all. That's what you're saying. And this belief is your heart's justification. And then the confession of your mouth is your outward commitment to it. You're confessing, Jesus be Lord over my life. Now, what does the word confess mean? It's a Greek word. And it's the Greek word homologeo. And what it means is to say the same thing as. So when you are confessing Jesus as Lord, what are you saying? You're saying, I need a Lord. You're saying what the Bible says about you and your sin. And you're also saying what the Bible says about Jesus, that he is Lord, that he is the Savior, that he is the King. But it's not enough just to believe it as a fact. In fact, in James 2:19, James says that the devils believe it and they tremble. So it's not enough simply to believe it. You have to not just believe it like facts, but you have to believe it like you're depending on it. That's the idea of believing. You're depending on that truth. You're saying, I'm not basing my salvation on what I do anymore. I'm trusting in what Jesus has done. My life isn't based on what I think. It's based on what God thinks.

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2: This is not how you get a get out of hell free card. That's not what this is. You know, some people look at it that way. They look at it like a formula. It's almost like an incantation. It's like a transaction. I'm going to put my faith in God by declaring this statement, then I'm home free. Then I'm going to be eternally secure. Listen, you're not eternally secure until you're secure in eternity. Understand that. That's important to understand. Our security is not in what we've done or some confession we've made. It's based in Jesus Christ and Jesus Christ alone. My security's in Christ. Do you get that? A guy named Greg Boyd told a really interesting story that I think is very instructional and also cautionary. He told about, as a pastor, going to a conference, and he was driving there, and he came to a truck stop. So he got out, and he sat next to a man that was very chatty and started talking to him about his life. And he started telling him all about himself, like he was trying to impress Greg or maybe make Greg feel jealous. And he said, you know, I'm living in Virginia right now, and I'm living with two women. And they're not jealous of each other or jealous of me. They're okay with us all living together. He said, and then every truck stop I go to, I have another woman in every town I go to. And there's this one woman who provides me with free cocaine. Well, you know, he's taken all this in. And then the man turns to him and says, and what do you do for a living? I have had that happen so many times. And it's really fun every time. And he said, I'm a pastor. And now you would think the guy would cringe. I've had that happen many times. I remember playing golf with this guy, and he was just cussing up a blue streak. And finally he said, what do you do? I said, I'm a pastor. And he said, I'm so sorry. I'm so sorry. Will you please forgive me? You know, I expected something like that. That's not what this guy did. He put his arm around him, and he said, well, I'm a brother in Christ. And he said, but I'm what you call a carnal Christian. He said, you see, I received Jesus as my Savior, and someday I'm going to make him Lord. But right now, he's my Savior. I've been washed by the blood of Jesus, so Jesus doesn't look at me according to my sin. He looks at me according to the righteousness of Christ. There was a disconnect there. I love what Greg said to the guy. He said, wow, that's quite a coping device you have there. But folks, there's something not right there. You know, the Bible talks about by your fruit, you're going to know them. There's something to that. There's something to a dog returning to his vomit. We don't return to our vomit. When you received Jesus Christ as your Lord and Savior, a miracle happened on the inside. You were changed. Grace transforms. And if it hasn't begun transforming you, I have to question whether you've ever received it. When you came to Christ, you stepped out of darkness into light. Your life became changed. It didn't mean you became sinless, but you do sin less. And when you do sin, you feel the guilt, you feel the conviction, you feel the desire to get right with God. But I'm very concerned about American Christianity because I think too many in American Christianity think that this confession of Christ is simply a legal agreement. But salvation is far more than that. It's a covenant relationship. It's not transactional, it's relational. We are entering into a relationship with God where we walk with Him and talk with Him and fellowship with Him and live with Him and live for Him. I mean, you understand that. And it starts in the heart, but then it affects our entire life. It affects our thoughts, our words, our actions. It's not just fire insurance. It's a new heart that actually wants to please God. We're free from the penalty of sin, but we're also free from the power of sin. Sin doesn't have to dominate you anymore. And someday when Christ returns, we're going to be free from the very presence of sin. Salvation isn't about repeating a prayer. It's about receiving a person. Does everybody understand that? Did you understand that today? Because if you didn't, you've misunderstood. You have misdirected zeal. You don't

0: get it. It's not about simply praying a prayer. It's about surrendering to a person. Do I have any ameners in this house? Do I have anybody in this house who is getting this today? It's really, really, really important. Look at verse 11. For the scripture says, whoever believes on him will not be put to shame. Paul here is quoting Isaiah 28:16. Now understand, when he says he's not going to be put to shame, it's not suggesting that Christians will never face disappointment or difficulty. What he's emphasizing is that God will remain faithful to us even in disappointment and difficulty. The verse also teaches that salvation comes through trust or belief in Jesus Christ, and this path of salvation, listen to this, is open to everyone, to Jew, to Greek, to Gentile, to the Israelite. It's open to everybody. And those who call on him will be saved, and God will never fail to provide righteousness and right standing with God to those who believe. Look at verse 12. For there is no distinction between Jew and Greek, for the same Lord over all is rich unto all who call upon him. Notice he says it's over all. It's for all who call. And all means all, and all is all that all means. It means it's for everybody. And while acknowledging there are distinctions between Jews and Gentiles, he is saying, listen to this, salvation is radically inclusive. It's a universal offer to whoever believes. It doesn't matter what your background is, whether you come from wealth, it doesn't matter what your religion is, your lack of religion, it doesn't matter whether you're moral or immoral, the offer of salvation is absolutely universal. Look at verse 13. For whoever calls on the name of the Lord shall be saved. Paul is quoting Joel 2:32. And he's saying, everyone is also responsible for their salvation. So these verses emphasize that both Jew and Gentile can be saved by calling on the name of the Lord Jesus Christ. Now understand, in Semitic thought, when you're calling on someone's name, you're calling on that person. We're not just reciting a formula. We are calling on somebody. I think about my daughter Faith. When she was lost, what did she do? She called. She called not just this name I just kind of throw out there, Mama. She was calling out to a person. Folks, we're not just reciting some chant. We are calling out to a person. We're entering into a relationship with a person. And through that person, we have been saved. We're being saved. And we will be saved. It's an ongoing relationship with a person. Now, I want to let you know, if you don't know Christ today, you can call out to him. And so let's pray together. Father, I pray for every person in this auditorium. I pray for any today who have really misunderstood what Christianity is about. Maybe they thought they had to earn it. They had to work for it. They had to deserve it. They had to strive for it. But today they've given up on it. They said it's not meeting some arbitrary standard. It's not meeting some cultural norm. It's not fulfilling some law of Judaism or some pillars of Islam or some eightfold path of Buddhism. It is saying, I want a relationship with you, God. I want to surrender to you. I want to know you. I want a relationship with you. I want to live for you. I want to surrender my entire being to you. May we see that today. And may we see that because of that, we can enter into a relationship with the God of heaven. Our sins can be completely forgiven. And we can be made sons and daughters of God. And Father, I ask that today in all of our lives. In Jesus' name, amen.
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8: Hands of the people. In his 1981 inaugural address, Reagan warned against the idea that America had become too complicated to be governed by its citizens. Reagan asked, "If no one among us is capable of governing himself, then who among us has the capacity to govern someone else?" For Reagan, limited government was not about having no government. It was about remembering where responsibility begins, with individuals, families, communities, and the people themselves. Because when government assumes every responsibility, citizens gradually surrender their own. Self-government asks more of us than dependence ever will. And freedom requires a people willing to govern themselves before asking government to do it for them.
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11: With SRN News, I'm Michael Harrington in Washington. A powerful storm moving up the U.S. northeast coast this weekend. High winds knocking out electricity for hundreds of thousands of people. The nor'easter affecting the mid-Atlantic area and New England. The National Weather Service warns that high winds, tides, and heavy rain will continue through today in New Jersey and New York and elsewhere. Some streets are flooded and some homes and businesses are underwater as well. Russian strikes on Ukraine have killed at least two people overnight into this morning. Comes hours after Moscow rejected German calls to ease its escalation toward NATO. Russia's top diplomat dismissed a meeting with his German counterpart during the UN General Assembly. Tensions between Russia and Germany have worsened, especially after a drone attack at Leipzig airport last month. Moscow has been targeting Ukraine with missiles and drones. This is SRN News.
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12: Your 100.7 The Word AccuWeather forecast. Today will bring partly sunny skies and pleasant conditions with a high of 79 degrees. Expect breezy conditions in the afternoon tonight. Clouds will break up with a low of 53 degrees. Tomorrow will start with some sunshine, but clouds will increase, leading to cooler temperatures and a chance of a thunderstorm in the afternoon, reaching a high of 69 degrees. Tuesday is expected to be cloudy with a few showers and a thunderstorm with a high of 64 degrees. Wednesday will be cloudy and windy with some rain, reaching a high of 64 degrees. I'm AccuWeather meteorologist Joe Lundberg for 100.7 The Word.
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14: If I were the author of Hebrews, I would imagine that I'd be arguing with the Holy Spirit. When the Holy Spirit says to me, put Gideon in there. I'm sorry, God. I think my hearing's going bad. I thought you said put Gideon in there. And the Spirit says, put Gideon in there. I would be like, Lord, are you serious? That guy? You want to use him as an example of faith? And the Spirit would say, put Gideon in there. And at some point, I'm sure I would say, all right. I'm not sure I get it, but I'll put Gideon in there. As I look at Gideon's life, there was a lot about him. Yes, he did exhibit faith, but this man struggled and struggled and struggled with a need for God to reassure him that God, in fact, was going to do what God said he would do.
15: We appreciate you joining us for this edition of Take It to the World, the radio ministry of Brian Michaels, pastor of Springs Lighthouse Church in Colorado Springs. In the Gospel of Matthew chapter 4, verse 16, we read, "The people dwelling in darkness have seen a great light." Here at Springs Lighthouse, we believe the church warns of danger and leads to safe harbor, and that safe harbor is Jesus Christ. Today we continue our series through the book of Hebrews. If you've been with us through this series, Pastor Brian has been taking his time on one or two verses. Now he's going to begin a 9-part look at verses 32 through 34 and a number of the many heroes of faith we find in this book. First up, Gideon was a mighty man of valor who lived a simple life but was used by God in a powerful way. Can the same be said about you? Are you allowing God to take the life he's given you and use it for mighty things for his glory? It's been said many times, the only way for evil to triumph is for good people to do nothing. Now is the time. Now let's join Brian as he begins our study in prayer.
14: Father, we thank you for your word. Thank you, Lord, for the opportunity to come into this place and to sit and be comfortable and to study together. Lord, we pray that you would speak to us. We ask that you would encourage us and challenge us. Father, accomplish your purposes within us. Lord, we come into this place and we yield ourselves to you to hear from your Spirit through your word. And Father, we pray that you'd impact the lives of your people in Jesus' name. Amen. Amen. Well, let me ask you a question. Have you ever desired to walk in faith? Let me ask you a couple of questions. Have you ever desired to walk in faith, knowing beyond any shadow of a doubt that God is a big God? He is able to do exceedingly more than we could ask or think. In fact, nothing is too difficult for him. So whatever issue you're facing in which you want to walk in faith, you know God is capable of handling that situation. But for some reason, you struggle with the idea of whether God would be willing to deal with your situation. Or have you ever felt like maybe the Lord would work in this kind of a way for someone else, but probably not for me? I think we've probably all had those kinds of questions. We've had those kinds of struggles. Like, we watch God show up big for someone else, and then we're wondering, okay, Lord, I know you can, but the distance from here to here has never been greater. And so I'm just not sure that you will do this for me. It's in those times that we need reassurance. We need reassurance from the Lord that not only is he big enough to deal with our issue, but he also cares enough for us personally to get involved with our issue. And so as we approach our text today, we are going to be looking into the life of a character, and he is a character, who moves forward with faith, but often finds himself needing reassurance along the way. Now, we're still in Hebrews 11. We're still looking at examples of faith. In this study this morning, we move into a new section of Hebrews 11. Up to this point, we've generally seen an individual mentioned, and then coupled with that individual was a specific example of the faith that he exhibited or she exhibited. The faith in which they walked to honor God and the way that God showed up in their lives. When we get into this next section, individuals are named, but they're not each tied to a specific faith situation. So when you look with me at verse 32, and by the way, we're going to take a big portion for what we've been doing in Hebrews 11. We're going to study three verses. We have been going really, really slow. Most of the time, one verse at a time. Today, we're going to look at three verses. And next week, we'll look at the same three verses. And the week after that, and the week after that, and the week after that. And you'll see why as we jump into this. The author says, verse 32, "What more shall I say? For the time would fail me to tell of Gideon and Barak and Samson and Jephthah, also of David and Samuel and the prophets." So you can see why we're going to take a couple of weeks to go through this section. Because there are individuals listed here that I want to go back and be able to look at times in their lives where they obviously exhibited faith. So he says, "The time would fail me to tell of Gideon and Barak and Samson and Jephthah, also of David and Samuel and the prophets." This is where I have an advantage over the author of Hebrews. Time fails him to go into all of these details. I have months. "Who," verse 33, "through faith subdued kingdoms, worked righteousness, obtained promises, stopped the mouths of lions, quenched the violence of fire, escaped the edge of the sword, out of weakness were made strong, became valiant in battle, turned to flight the armies of the aliens." Now, we could take this text for our purposes this morning, and we could abbreviate it because Gideon, the one that we're going to look at this morning, Gideon didn't do all of those things that are mentioned in verses 33 and 34, did he? See, some of you know the story of Gideon. I got a feeling some of you will have to rethink some things about the story of Gideon this morning. And I think that's good. It challenges us. But as we look at Gideon, he didn't do all of those things in verses 33 and 34. So let's abbreviate this way. Verse 32, "What more shall I say? For the time would fail me to tell of Gideon," verse 33, "who through faith," verse 34, "out of weakness was made strong, became valiant in battle, and turned to flight the armies of the aliens." So let's talk about this guy, Gideon. You can go ahead and turn, if you would, to Judges chapter 6, because that's where we will spend the bulk of our time this morning, looking into this man's life. But let me just say this to begin. My initial thought when I read through Hebrews 11 and I see the name Gideon listed in the Hall of Faith is, Lord, really? Gideon? You listed him as an example of faith? In fact, if I were the author of Hebrews, I would imagine that I'd be arguing with the Holy Spirit. When the Holy Spirit says to me, "Put Gideon in there." I'm sorry, God. I think my hearing's going bad. I thought you said put Gideon in there. And the Spirit says, "Put Gideon in there." And I would be like, "Lord, are you serious? That guy? You want to use him as an example of faith?" And the Spirit would say, "Put Gideon in there." And at some point, I'm sure I would say, all right. I'm not sure I get it, but I'll put Gideon in there. And the Holy Spirit would say, "Oy vey." As I look at Gideon's life, there was a lot about him. Yes, he did exhibit faith, but this man struggled and struggled and struggled with a need for God to reassure him that God, in fact, was going to do what God said he would do. Gideon is not an example of faith where God says, "Giddy, I want you to go do this." And he just says, "Yes, sir, God, I'll do it." That's not the kind of guy he was. No, Gideon was probably more like most of us. Like God saying, "I want you to go do this. I will be with you." And we say, okay, but are you sure? Yes, I'm sure. I know what I'm doing. I know the end from the beginning, God would tell us. And we go, okay, but, and I've seen you do some amazing things and I read about it in the scripture and I know of people that you've done. But for me, really, God, can you show me a sign? Right? Isn't that how we act? So often. See, so this is why Gideon becomes a real example for us and a real encouragement to us. Because in so many ways, he is just like us. Now, our narrative in Judges 6 picks up. Here's the setting. The Midianites, along with the Amalekites, have been oppressing the children of Israel. It tells us they've been oppressing the children of Israel primarily by waiting until the Israelites plowed their fields, planted their crops, fertilized their crops, watered their crops, tended their crops, and finally, when the harvest was brought in, then the Midianites and the Amalekites would attack them and steal all their crops. They'd steal all the produce. And they did this, the scripture says, for 7 years. Now here's the thing that we do. We read through the scripture. We read through this stuff quickly a lot of times. We sit down in our devotional time. Okay, I got to read 2 chapters of the Old Testament. Judges 6 and 7. Blah, blah, blah, blah, blah, blah, blah, blah. And we don't stop to think. 7 years. Okay, 7 years. Let me put it in perspective for you. That's nearly 2 presidential terms that they were oppressed. Oh yeah, we've all been there. See, now we can start to wrap something around this where we understand it. Nearly 2 presidential terms, they have been oppressed and harassed by the Midianites and the Amalekites. But let me be really, really clear, because I think this is really important for the church to understand in this day and age. The Midianites and the Amalekites were not Israel's real problem. The real problem for the children of Israel, the people of God, is found in Judges chapter 6, verse 10. Where we read the Lord saying, I said to you, I am the Lord your God. Do not fear the gods of the Amorites in whose land you dwell, but you have not obeyed my voice. See, they got their eyes on the people that were oppressing them, the nations that were oppressing them, the powers around them that were oppressing them, but they really didn't care to walk with God. That was not their priority. They were not obedient to God. They were not trusting in God. They were not worshiping God the way that he demanded to be worshiped. That was their problem. The Midianites and the Amalekites and the oppression that they were bringing upon Israel were the symptom, not the sickness. So they were not obeying God. And yet God wanted to work on behalf of his people. He just needed a man whose heart would follow God's lead. Even if he was an imperfect man, God was looking for an imperfect man who would simply follow his lead. Why would God look for an imperfect man to follow his lead? Because there was no other kind. There are only imperfect men. There are only imperfect women. And yes, God delights to use those kinds of people. The scripture says the eyes of the Lord go to and fro throughout the whole earth. He's looking to show himself strong on behalf of those whose heart is loyal to him. I pray all the time that his eyes settle here on this fellowship, that his eyes settle on this congregation, that he finds men and women whose hearts are loyal to him, because then he can show up and show how big and strong he is. It's not about our strength, because our greatest strength compared to his is merely weakness. But if his strength is operating through us, there's no limit. There's no limit. So may his eyes settle here. Well, look at Judges chapter 6, verse 11. It says, the angel of the Lord came and sat under the terebinth tree, which was in Ophrah. Nothing to do with Winfrey. Which belonged to Joash the Abiezrite. While his son Gideon threshed wheat in the winepress in order to hide it from the Midianites. Now, just out of curiosity, have any of you ever threshed wheat? Very few people in our day and age have ever threshed wheat. It's not something that we do. Even if you worked on a farm, you probably had machines that did it. But the way that this worked in this day is they would harvest all the wheat, they'd bring the stalks in, they'd lay it out, they'd separate the kernel, and then they would generally have something dragged over it so that the kernel of wheat and the chaff that was around it, the husk, if you will, were separated. But now you've got this big pile of kernels and kernels, not like army kernels. It just sounded weird to me for some reason. You've got this pile of wheat kernels, and you've got all the chaff, they're all mixed together. So you would take winnowing fans, and you would scoop it up like with a shovel and throw it into the air. The heavier wheat kernels would drop straight back down to the ground, but a breeze blowing through would blow the chaff away. So this is how you would separate the wheat from the chaff. Imagine, though, Gideon's situation. He is in a wine press. Why is he in a wine press? Because he's hiding. Why is he hiding? Because he's afraid of the Midianites coming to get his wheat. So you've got a fearful man hiding in a wine press. I don't know if the humor of this situation has struck you yet. Have you ever been out shoveling dirt? And you're shoveling, and you're throwing it over your shoulder, and you're shoveling, and you're throwing it over your shoulder, and you get into this rhythm, but something breaks the rhythm, and you shovel, and you throw it up, and it all comes right back down on your head. That's how I see what's going on with Gideon. There's no breeze blowing through this wine press. So he's throwing it up, it's all coming back down. What an exercise in futility. Now, many, many years ago, in the late 60s, early 70s, you remember, some of you remember, some of you kids will be like, huh? That's okay. Indulge us older folks for a while. Remember the Saturday morning was the time for what? See? It's so ingrained in us. Saturday morning was cartoon time. See, you youngins need to understand, we didn't have 500 channels. We didn't have streaming services. We didn't have all of these different 24/7 cartoon channels. We had Saturday morning cartoons. And we would sneak out of bed and we'd go down to the TV room and we'd turn it on softly because you didn't want to wake mom and dad. Because once mom and dad got up, that was their day to sleep in. And if you woke them up, cartoon day was over. But there was a cartoon. There was a chicken. Some of you may remember this. His name was Henry Cabot Henhouse III. He was the richest chicken on the planet. But when he would drink his special sauce, he became Super Chicken. You remember Super Chicken? Right? There was even a great song that went along with it, but it basically ended like this. Call for Super Chicken. So anyway, that clip will end up on YouTube. I can see the wheels turning in Scott's mind already. I think of that cartoon every time I read the story of Gideon. Because he is Super Chicken. He is. This guy is afraid of his shadow. And he's we're going to see this as we go through this again and again and again. He's afraid, he's afraid, he's afraid. Which makes it all the more humorous when he's in this wine press, trying to separate the wheat from the chaff without any breeze blowing through. And look at verse 12. The angel of the Lord appeared to him. Now listen, I hear people all the time say, I wish the angel of the Lord would appear to me. I'm good. I'm good. I love the Lord. When I have my glorified body, I can't wait to see the Lord. I have no desire to wake up at 2 a.m. and see the Lord sitting on the end of my bed. I'd have a heart attack. The angel of the Lord appeared to him and said to him, the Lord is with you, you mighty man of valor. And I don't know that we read that right, because I've just got this idea that the Lord shows up and goes, ho! And he's like, ah! The Lord is with you, you mighty man of valor. Remember that phrase. Gideon said to him, oh my Lord. Probably said, oh my Lord. If the Lord is with us, then why has all this happened to us? And where are all his miracles, which our fathers told us about, saying, did not the Lord bring us up from Egypt? But now the Lord has forsaken us and delivered us into the hands of the Midianites. I mean, here's this guy, afraid of his shadow, in a wine press. The Lord shows up, oh, mighty man of valor. And he's like, I don't know. If the Lord is with us, why is everything going so badly? I mean, I've heard stories about what the Lord can do, but now he's forsaken us and he's delivered us into the hands of the Midianites. His faith journey starting off really well, isn't it? Gives me encouragement. Then the Lord turned to him and said, go in this might of yours, and you shall save Israel from the hand of the Midianites. Now, if the Lord stopped there, this would be terrifying. But what does he say? Have I not sent you? That is what makes all the difference in the world. Go in this might of yours, Gideon. And Gideon's probably thinking, what might of mine? I am nothing. My father's household is nothing. And we belong to a clan in Israel that is considered nothing. And tell me to go in this might of mine. I've never led an army. I've never done anything but hide. And go in this might of yours? Yeah, but the Lord says, have I not sent you? See, Gideon's just in the normal routine of his life, which is kind of bizarre as a routine. But this is so important. He's just going through the normal routine of his life, and God shows up and interrupts his day, and his life will never be the same. You never know when God's going to interrupt your day. Young man tending sheep out in the field named David. God interrupts his day, and his day will never be the same when Samuel anoints him as king of Israel. The disciples fishing, taking care of the tax collection booth, and they have an encounter with Jesus, and it changes their life forever. Just doing the normal thing of life. That's what Gideon was doing. But God chose Gideon just like he was, afraid. And God says, I'll take care of this. I'm not going to leave you like this in this fearful state. Have I not sent you? And so Gideon said to him, verse 15, oh, my Lord, how can I save Israel? Indeed, my clan is the weakest in Manasseh, and I am the least in my father's house. And the Lord said to him, surely I will be with you. If you underline in your Bible, that's a good one to underline. If you're one of those people that thinks, well, I don't know, that's kind of sacrilegious to underline or highlight in a Bible, then underline it or highlight it in the Bible of the person sitting to your right. The Lord said to him, surely I will be with you, and you shall defeat the Midianites as one man. Then Gideon said to him, if now I have found favor in your sight, then show me a sign that it is you who talk with me. So here's the beginning of Gideon asking for God to give him a sign. Let me say this about signs. Signs are not a show of faith. Signs are a show of a struggling faith. They're a show, asking for a sign is a show that your faith is struggling. You're trying to believe, you're trying to trust, but God, can you show me a sign that this is going to happen? So Gideon, here's the sign he sets before the Lord. Verse 18, do not depart from here, I pray, until I come to you and bring out my offering and set it before you. And he said, I will wait until you come back. So Gideon went in and prepared a young goat and unleavened bread from an ephah of flour. Have you ever thought about how much time that would have taken? He goes in and prepares a young goat and makes unleavened bread from an ephah of flour. Meanwhile, the Lord's out there waiting for him. It's just the whole picture to me is just kind of bizarre. It's like, what is God doing? I don't know. It doesn't tell us anything because this is the angel of the Lord. It will become apparent in a moment that this is a pre-incarnate appearance of Jesus Christ. This is Jesus appearing to Gideon, manifesting in a form that he can see long before he comes as a baby in that stable in Bethlehem. So you get the Lord sitting out there going, okay, I'll wait for you. You ever wonder what he was doing? Is he playing Mario Kart? We're not told. He's just waiting for Gideon while Gideon goes in, prepares a young goat and unleavened bread from an ephah of flour. The meat he put in a basket, and he put the broth in a pot, and he brought them out to him under the terebinth tree and presented them. The angel of God said to him, take the meat and the unleavened bread and lay them on this rock and pour out the broth. Now, again, I try to insert myself in the story. What am I thinking? What am I feeling if I'm Gideon? You go in, you prepare the meat, you prepare the broth, you prepare the bread, you bring it out. God says, awesome. Put the bread and the meat on this rock and pour the broth on top of it. But I just made this. What I love about Gideon is it says he did so. Just simple obedience. He's not questioning at this point. He's saving his questions till the end. Verse 21, then the angel of the Lord put out the end of the staff that was in his hand and touched the meat and the unleavened bread, and fire rose out of the rock and consumed the meat and the unleavened bread. Now it's beef jerky and toast. And the angel of the Lord departed out of his sight. Just gone. Vanished.
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11: With SRN News, I'm Michael Harrington in Washington. A GOP congresswoman who opposes the president's deportation efforts gets a wake-up call from her constituents. Correspondent Bernie Bennett fills us in.
27: Representative Maria Elvira Salazar, a Florida Republican, publicly criticized President Trump's deportation policies in a campaign ad, urging him to scale back efforts she claims are alienating Latino voters. However, her constituents, particularly Republicans and Latinos in her South Florida district, have strongly backed Trump's immigration agenda, leading to backlash and waning support for Salazar. Bernie Bennett reporting.
11: The European Union says it's ready to defend a 120 million euro fine issued to social media platform X. This comes after the U.S. government supports Elon Musk's legal effort to dismiss the case. The EU fined X for breaching digital regulations. This is SRN News.
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0: Your 100.7 The Word AccuWeather forecast. Today will bring partly sunny skies and pleasant conditions with a high of 79 degrees. Expect breezy conditions in the afternoon tonight. Clouds will break up with a low of 53 degrees. Tomorrow we'll start with some sunshine, but clouds will increase, leading to cooler temperatures and a chance of a thunderstorm in the afternoon, reaching a high of 69 degrees. Tuesday is expected to be cloudy with a few showers and a thunderstorm with a high of 64 degrees. Wednesday will be cloudy and windy with some rain, reaching a high of 64 degrees. I'm AccuWeather meteorologist Joe Lundberg for 100.7 The Word.
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3: We're in Matthew chapter 6, if you will open with me to verses 1 to 4, a message about righteous giving. Matthew chapter 6 takes us to a new section, and it has transitioned out of chapter 5, where in chapter 5 Jesus was exposing the hypocritical religious leadership of the day. And in that last section, basically verses 21 to 48, Jesus was showing them that the standards that they were trusting in, It was their own self-achievements, and they were real good at picking and choosing the way that they would evaluate themselves. For example, in Matthew 5, verses 21 to 26, Jesus says, well, yeah, you know that in the law of Moses it said you're not supposed to murder, but you guys that have all of this hatred in your heart towards other people, you're already guilty. So, you know, you're choosing the way that you approach God based upon your own self-achievement. And Jesus was exposing their superficial view of God. Really, that's what it is. It's a superficial view of God. People come to God and they think that their personal life is kind of like the dividing line between what's acceptable. You know, are you perfect? Oh, of course I'm not. I know I'm not perfect. You know, but I've never done this or that. Now, those guys over there down the street, now they're really bad. I know I'm not perfect, but you know, you kind of just establish the border just a little bit so that you're on just enough on that side of it. That's the way that's quite typical when people think about themselves. And that's how the religious leaders of Jesus' time did it. And the message that Jesus gave them was this: you guys are guilty. You stand completely convicted before a holy God. You need His mercy. And He does that throughout chapter 5 in verses 21 to 48 with six illustrations of the way that they completely fell short of God's perfect righteousness. In chapter 6, it transitions. It still continues on this theme of righteousness, but it transitions where Jesus addresses three major kinds of religious activities that were common not only in Israel, but also the ancient world. And that was almsgiving, prayers, and fasting. Giving alms to the poor, giving to the poor, praying and fasting were three major religious activities among the Jews in the time of Jesus. And once again, what Jesus is doing here is He is exposing the superficial view that they had about all of these things. What Jesus deals with in verses 1 to 4 is the first of these three topics: almsgiving, giving to the poor, giving to people in need. Now, almsgiving has been held by all kinds of religions as an essential part of good piety. For example, if we look at Islam, Islam is nowhere near as ancient as the biblical Judaism. Biblical Judaism is, you know, some, depending upon how you count it, 3,500 years old. Islam has been around for 1,400 years. So that's a pretty long time. But in Islam, they have what's called the five pillars of Islam. You may have heard about these before. Number one, they have this confession that there is no God except Allah and that Muhammad is His prophet. Secondly, they have the commandment, or one of these pillars, is prayers. Five times a day you have to pray if you're a good Muslim. At the dawn of the morning, at midday, at afternoon, at sunset, and nightfall. And then you have almsgiving, which is an essential element of righteousness, giving to the poor. You can determine how much that is. Fasting during their time of what's called Ramadan. And then they have what's called the Hajj, or the pilgrimage to Mecca. And they say, well, if you're a good Muslim, these are the things that you're going to do. But you'll notice that three of these are the same things that you see here in Matthew chapter 6. Almsgiving, prayer, and fasting. These were common expectations in many religions of the ancient Near East. But these things can be done in a way that are completely, absolutely worthless. And let me tell you one way that they are completely worthless. If it is not done through Christ and to the glory of Christ, it is absolutely meaningless and worthless. When Jesus said, I am the way, the truth, and the life, and no one comes to the Father except through me, well, that's exactly what he meant. You cannot worship God if you do not come through Christ. In John chapter 5, Jesus said this. He said, in verse 22, he says, the one that does not honor the Son does not honor the Father. You cannot honor God the Father if you do not worship God the Son. But prayer, almsgiving, and fasting were major elements of the time, in the time of Jesus. In the rabbinical writing Tobit, chapter 12, verse 8, prayer is good when accompanied by fasting, almsgiving, and righteousness. Once again, you see prayer, fasting, and almsgiving. Well, what Jesus is going to do here in verses 1 to 4 is expose the superficial view that these people had, because these kinds of things were being done by and large, and I would not say from everybody, but they were being done by and large just out of pride and self-righteousness. And I think it's important that we qualify the fact that this was not everybody, because in the Old Testament, or even at the time of Christ, there were righteous, godly people. I mean, if you look at the birth of Christ and the whole narrative surrounding the birth of Christ, you know, we see people like Zacharias and Elizabeth, the parents of John the Baptist. Very godly people. You look at Mary. I mean, Mary is quoting the Bible inside and out when Gabriel tells her she's going to bear Christ. She knew the Bible inside and out. She's quoting it. And we look at people like Simeon in the temple when, you know, when they brought Jesus and he held Jesus and he said, well, now I can die. I've seen your salvation. And he's quoting the scripture, and Anna in the temple. You know, there were many, many righteous people that did not follow this pattern of hypocrisy and dead religion. But by and large, you know, what you have in the time of Christ is you have a lot of hypocrites and dead religion that was ruling the land. And Jesus is exposing these things down here in Matthew chapter 6. Jesus is exposing these things, and he's saying, this is empty religion. You see, there is such a thing as empty religion. It's kind of irritating as I see what's happening over these past couple of weeks. These guys that bombed the marathon back there, how the media seems to be trying to protect them. You know, I was reading one article, a couple of articles, and it was talking about them and that they were very deeply religious, and that they were going to the mosques to worship, and that they were men of deep faith. I'm like, why are they trying to somehow portray these guys as being deeply religious people? Well, I guess we can say that they were religious people. But you see, there is such a thing as empty religion that is absolutely, completely meaningless to a holy God. Jesus himself, speaking about the religious leaders in Mark chapter 7, verses 6 to 8, Jesus said, rightly did Isaiah prophesy of you hypocrites, like it is written, this people honors me with their lips, but their heart is far away from me. Verse 7, in vain do they worship me, teaching as doctrines the precepts of men. So, neglecting the commandment of God, you hold to the tradition of men. Jesus said, you guys have a religion that is vain. It is empty. It is absolutely meaningless to God. Now, that's not a popular idea in our pluralistic culture, is it? our pluralistic culture likes to say, well, all people of faith, we're all people of faith. Last week I went to the graduation ceremony for the Colorado Springs Police Academy. And Scott Warren graduated on Thursday. He's in right now, tonight, in his first shift as a policeman here. This is Kara's friend, Scott. And I was glad that, I forget who it was that gave the invocation, but he gave a great prayer and lifted it up to our God and Father and said, and we lift these things to you in the name of our Lord and Savior, Jesus Christ. Amen. Like, praise God. Somebody's not bowing the knee to political correctness here. But in our pluralistic society, and by the way, you know, I mean, I don't have to tell you this, but, you know, in our day, it seems like everything is good and valid and accepted except the gospel. You know, that's the only thing. We will tolerate anything except for your biblical Christianity. Well, Jesus here in verses 1 to 4, he exposes the empty and superficial religion, and he does so with two lessons. One of them is negative and one of them is positive. And the application for us is really self-examination, because, you know, we people today and we ourselves can fall prey to that same kind of empty religion, right? Trying to impress people. You know, I can tell you this, absolutely for sure. Though we may impress other people, God is never impressed with us. God is not impressed with us. He loves it when we love him. He loves it when we love him from the heart. He loves it when we serve him out of dedication and devotion. He loves that. But our righteousness is not impressive to God. So what we don't want to do is we don't want to fall into the religious trap of trying to impress people. Don't do that. Don't live your life, whatever you're doing, whether it's in your giving, your serving, the way that you dress, you know, whatever it is, let's not try to impress one another so that people look at it and say, wow, look at him, look at her. That's not the way we want to live. So there's two lessons, and it begins in verses 1 to 2 with a negative lesson on how not to give. Jesus gives two warnings here in Matthew 6. It begins in verse 1, beware of practicing your righteousness before men to be noticed by them. Otherwise, you have no reward with your Father who is in heaven. Jesus describes this wrong kind of giving. He says, he calls it practicing your righteousness. Practicing your righteousness. The idea here is, as you see, talking not only about giving, but as he goes on, he talks about prayer, and then he talks about the idea of fasting, those three kind of religious rituals that were very common. But he calls it practicing your righteousness. He says, don't do it in a way that you try to get noticed by men. Don't try to get attention. And why is this? He says, otherwise, you have no reward with your Father who is in heaven. God has no care for your giving if your giving is done in order to get glory from men. Now, obviously, we could give money. You could take, you know, pull, you know, go sell your house or pull money out of your bank account, and you could go give $100,000 to, you know, the soup kitchen, and that's going to help a lot of people. So it's not like your giving is not going to necessarily benefit somebody, but don't think that God is somehow going to bless you or reward you if it is done out of wrong motives. Paul even said this, you remember in 1 Corinthians, turn with me to 1 Corinthians chapter 13 for just a minute. When Paul was talking about the exercise of spiritual gifts, he was rebuking the Corinthians very, very severely because the Corinthians were parading themselves around, gaining attention for themselves with certain kinds of gifts, in particular the gift of speaking in foreign languages that you'd never learned before, the gift of tongues. And they were parading themselves around to get attention from people. And Paul says, that is so disgusting. How unloving. So you notice here in chapter 13, he says in verse 1, now if I speak with the tongues of men, even tongues of angels. Paul did speak in tongues of men. He had the gift of tongues. There was no such thing called the tongues of angels. He's using a hyperbolic statement here. Even if there was such a thing as a tongue of angels, like the book of Job, not the book of Job, but the Testament of Job, one of the extra-biblical writings that circulated among the Jews. spoke about Job's daughters speaking in tongues of angels, and that's where Paul is getting this imagery of tongues of angels. It's never in the Bible. But Paul said, even if I had this thing called the tongues of angels, but if I don't have love, I'm a noisy gong or a clanging cymbal. You know, I am obnoxious if I don't have love. Or, you know, to put it this way, you know, my wife and I have known each other for over 30 years, and I used to like to pretend that I could play an electric guitar. She'd call me up on the phone. Nah, nah, nah, nah, nah. She'd say, put that thing down. I was like a noisy gong or a clanging cymbal, you know? I thought I was doing pretty good. Paul says, if you don't have love, that's what you're like. Just obnoxious.

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2: Profits me nothing. Motive has everything to do with our relationship to God. It's not just a bunch of external rituals. Now, unsaved people who don't know Christ and have no concept about the nature and character of God, you know, they are absolutely happy to, you know, dot religious I's and cross religious T's, and to do so, gaining all kinds of attention to themselves. Not so. Jesus says here, back in Matthew 6, he says, if you're practicing your righteousness to be noticed by them, he says, you have no reward with your Father. And then he gives a second warning here in verse 2. He says, when therefore, and this is just building its same idea, when therefore you're giving alms, do not sound a trumpet before you as the hypocrites do in the synagogues and in the streets, so that they may be honored by men. And truly, I say to you, they have their reward in full. Now, the problem here was not that of giving to the poor. Obviously, giving to help the poor is a good thing. And the fact of the matter is that in the Bible, in the Old Testament, there were commandments about giving to the poor. Deuteronomy chapter 15, verse 11. For the poor will never cease to be with you in the land. Therefore, Moses wrote, I command you, saying, you shall freely open your hand to your brother, to your needy, and to the poor in the land. Generosity to people in desperate situations has always been righteous. Now, we can also, when we talk about that entire issue of giving to the poor, we can also talk about all kinds of teaching in the Bible about things like responsibility, and the consequences of laziness, and the consequences of sin and evil, and that if people are living lazy, sinful lives, and now they're coming into poverty, it's too bad, right? I mean, in 2 Thessalonians chapter 3, verse 10, here's what the Apostle Paul wrote. If a man will not work, let him not eat. How unloving! No, that's the way it works. If you're lazy and you will not work, well, you'll work when you get hungry enough, right? You know, it's a good thing that we had, you know, the other day we had somebody that came. I mean, churches get people that come to them constantly, right? And somebody came, and I'm glad I didn't go to speak to him. I said, Jonathan, can you take care of that? I was behind the eight ball. And, you know, this is a common story. Oh, you know, we're here traveling, and then, you know, somebody died in another town, and we need some money to go. Now, I've given money to people like that, and that's why it's sometimes better that I don't go, because I really am too soft-hearted. And you want to believe people, right? Jake is really good at Jake is really wise at this when people, you know, come along and Jake will say, great, you know, let me check it out so we can make sure that this situation in the hospital, and he calls the hospital, we've never heard of anybody like that. You know, these kinds of things where people are just trying to scam you. So, you know, there's this kind of, what I'm saying is that when we talk about giving to the poor, there is such a thing as wisdom and discernment so that you're not just giving your money to lazy, irresponsible people who are going to go out and buy drugs. If you don't approach these things with a little bit of discernment, that's what will happen. You'll take God's money and you'll give it to people who are going to turn around and just go out and get high with it. So, you know, there is some wisdom that needs to be exercised here. But I'll tell you this. The Bible speaks repeatedly about this issue of having compassion for people in desperate situations. And we cannot, like John said in 1 John, he said, if somebody comes to you, a brother comes to you, and they're starving, they need food, and you say, God bless you. He says, how does the love of God, how is the love of God in you if you don't care about people and their needs?

0: right? James says the same thing. Oh, be warm, be filled. We need to be compassionate for people who fall on a hard time, because sometimes, I mean, just think about, you know, like we read a book like, you know, the book of Ruth, right? And you see Ruth and Naomi coming back and, you know, a desperate situation. Here's two widows and, you know, Boaz is so generous to Naomi and to Ruth. He was a righteous man. In the New American Commentary, Craig Blomberg says, in a society like ancient Israel, without things like social security or welfare, voluntary charity and donations for destitute formed a key part of ancient Jewish life and remained an important virtue enjoined upon the righteous. Now, God did build into the fabric of Old Testament legislation for the nation. He did build in, you might call it that safety net of care for people. I mean, that included things as simple as this. When you go through your fields and you do your harvest time, you go through and you pick all of the grain or the grapes or whatever it is, and whatever fell on the ground, God said, don't go back and pick that up. Now, I'm sure that there were many people who did, many unrighteous people. But in the law of Moses, it said, let those things fall on the ground, and whoever wants to come through your field, they can come there. Follow this. And then you can go out and pick it all up and gather it up, and then you can hand it to them. No? What did it say? They can go out, they can do the work, but they have the right to come through your fields and to glean off the ground all the things that have fallen. They had to work for it. They had to go out and they had to harvest it themselves. It didn't say that they, you know, had the right to be supported by other people if they didn't work. But there was this provision built into the law of Moses that said there was a safety net for people who fell upon hard times. That's righteousness. Look with me back in the Proverbs. This is commanded many times, the idea that we need to be compassionate for people and their needs. Look at Proverbs chapter 14, for example. Proverbs chapter 14, down here in verse 21. Go back to verse 20. This is funny. The poor is hated even by his neighbor. Guy's got no money. Stay away from me. But those who love the rich man are many. Everybody loves rich people, you know. And James says, how strange it is. It's the rich people that are dragging you into court. Verse 21. He who despises his neighbor sins. If you despise a poor man, you're sinning. But happy is he who is gracious to the poor. How blessed is the man who is gracious to the poor. And again, chapter 14, down here in verse 31. He who oppresses the poor reproaches his maker. You are shaming God if you are oppressing poor people. But he who is gracious to the needy honors God.
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8: 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In his 1981 inaugural address, Reagan warned against the idea that America had become too complicated to be governed by its citizens. Reagan asked, "If no one among us is capable of governing himself, then who among us has the capacity to govern someone else?" For Reagan, limited government was not about having no government. It was about remembering where responsibility begins, with individuals, families, communities, and the people themselves. Because when government assumes every responsibility, citizens gradually surrender their own. Self-government asks more of us than dependence ever will. And freedom requires a people willing to govern themselves before asking government to do it for them.
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16: With SRN News, I'm Michael Harrington in Washington. Jewish heirs of Holocaust victims have filed lawsuits in California to reclaim Nazi-looted paintings from museums in Los Angeles and Poland. These are the first cases since new laws in California and Congress strengthened claims to art taken during World War II. One lawsuit targets the Norton Simon Museum for two paintings by Lucas Cranach the Elder. Another seeks the return of watercolors painted by a Holocaust survivor. Between 1933 and 45, the Nazi regime orchestrated the largest art theft in world history. A Sri Lankan court has convicted 15 men of helping to organize the 2019 Easter bombings on churches and hotels that killed 267 people. Each of them has been sentenced to at least 200 years in prison after a trial that lasted more than 5 years. The attacks were inspired by ISIS, the deadliest in Sri Lanka's history. This is SRN News.
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18: Your 100.7 The Word AccuWeather forecast this afternoon will bring a mix of sun and clouds with a pleasant breeze and a high of 80. Tonight, expect clouds to gradually clear, leading to a low of 53. Tomorrow, we'll see some sunshine early on, but clouds will increase, keeping temperatures cooler with a chance of an afternoon thunderstorm and a high of 68. Looking ahead to Tuesday, it will be mostly cloudy with a few showers and a thunderstorm possible, reaching a high of 64. Wednesday will remain overcast and windy with some rainfall expected and a high of 64. I'm AccuWeather meteorologist Joe Lundberg for 100.7 The Word.
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0: In the Old Testament book of Habakkuk, we find an overwhelmed prophet questioning God's tolerance of violence and immorality and idolatry, even among God's people. These issues remain prevalent in our day. So has God given up? Do you ever find yourself tempted to join the prophet in questioning God's tolerance of wickedness? On Truth for Life Weekend, Alistair Begg walks us through God's response to the prophet's questions. We're looking at Habakkuk chapter 2.
1: This revelation, which is the answer to Habakkuk's question, God tells him, is marked by four things. Let me just point them out to you. Number one, write down the revelation, make it plain so that someone can run and read it. For the revelation, number one, awaits an appointed time. From Habakkuk's position, everything else is just going on as usual. A time to be born, a time to die, da-da-da-da-da-da-da-da-da-da-da-da-da-da-da-da-da. And so it goes on. And from his perspective, it just seems as though history is entirely cyclical. It looks as though it's going around and around and around. God says, no, I want you to write this down, write it down clear. What I am doing has an appointed time. I haven't disclosed the time to you, but I know what the time is. Trust me. Number two, it speaks of the end. You'll see that there in verse 3. It will not prove false, and though it apparently lingers, wait for it, it will certainly come and will not delay. Now, Habakkuk has to take all of that as per God's word to him. And we could apply that, of course, in many ways and have benefit from considering its truth in relationship to all that still awaits the unfolding of God's purpose in terms of the end of time and the return of Jesus and so on. Now in verses 4 and 5, he contrasts the righteous life, which is lived by faith, with the proud boasts and the activities that mark those who are puffed up and live for themselves. And this is a pretty difficult little section here, as it turns out. But the best I can do with it is this, that when he says, see, he is puffed up, he is puffed up, either what we have is the epitome of the Babylonian, or if you like, the description of the ruler of the Babylonians as being emblematic of that entire people. He is puffed up. He's on the wrong track. He is betrayed by wine, or it may actually be wealth. Both words are similar in Hebrew, and the translators disagree over it. So let's just say both. The puffed up individual is betrayed both by wine and by wealth. He's arrogant, never at rest, greedy, dissatisfied, and he swallows nations whole. You got this picture. It's a kind of Monty Python's Flying Circus picture. Remember when they did all the little animated things and then the big head would come and then it would start eating things like trains and everything. And move all across the screen. It looks like about the 1940s now when you see it, but it was very futuristic then. And what you have here is the picture of this puffed up individual, the ruler of the Babylonians, and he just moves across and he eats nations. He just gobbles them all up as he goes. So from the Lord's answer, we turn to the Lord's judgment. The Lord's judgment. And the Lord's judgment is expressed in a succession of five woes. Woe. You may remember in Matthew chapter 23 that Jesus uses the same mechanism when he gives the Pharisees a jolly good ticking off. Woe to you, he says. You do this and you do that and you shouldn't. He's employing this Old Testament mechanism. And here in these five areas, he pictures people taunting the proud boasts of this apparently unconquerable force. Now, what I've done is I've just tried to give a heading to each of these five. And we daren't work our way through them, or we'll be here long into tomorrow morning. And if you don't like my heading, get your own heading. All right? First of all, in verses 6 to 8, 6-8, injustice, injustice. Woe to him who piles up stolen goods and makes himself wealthy by extortion. You have plundered, verse 8, many nations. In other words, he sounds out a woe to the nation that has conquered lands to which it has no moral right, that has gone and taken for itself something that doesn't belong to it. For whatever reason, usually on the strength of tyranny or the desire simply to have more than we have. Tempted to pile up stolen goods, guilty of dealing unfairly, being involved in extortion. You will find all of these words and notions in this little section, 6-8. And what he says is, what you've piled up will come down on your head. You thought it was a great idea to come in here and vanquish these people and plunder these people and take over everything and call it your own. Well, guess what? It'll come down and land on your head. I'm going to have to stop myself from making tangential points of application. But every selfish human empire in the history of humanity has proved this to be the case. Rule Britannia. Britannia rules the waves. That's what we stand coming out of school. 1957, on the school bus going home. We're in charge of the universe, we sang to ourselves, while it all came down on our heads. Secondly, in verses 9-11, woe to those who make failed attempts at security. Woe to him who builds his realm by unjust gain, there's injustice again, to set his nest on high, and he does so in order to escape the clutches of ruin. To escape the clutches of ruin. I looked at that little phrase, to set his nest on high, and only one name out of all of history came to mind. And what was the name? To set his nest on high. Who had a nest on high? Hitler, his eagle's nest, built for him on his 50th birthday, so that the Third Reich might go there and take tea. The Kelsten House, the tea house, so that these most brutal of totalitarian rulers may sit in pristine beauty and drink tea. And look, the stones of the wall will cry out, and the beams of the woodwork will echo it. And they do. And they do. Thirdly, verses 12-14, cruelty. Cruelty. Woe to him who builds a city with bloodshed and establishes a town by crime, who holds life cheap, who uses the workers to build and beautify his temple and his palace and his own place, who watches slaves die under the blows of the taskmasters. There will be blood. And look at the futility of it. Has not the Lord Almighty determined that the people's labor is only fuel for the fire, that the nations exhaust themselves for nothing? For nothing. At the end of the day, when the wind has blown and when time has done its work, and when political forces have arisen and others have collapsed, all of their great endeavors, with all of their bloodshed and all their crime-filled towns, just amount to nothing at all. Fourth woe is on immorality, 15-17. Consider the people stripped not only of their clothes, but of their honor and of their dignity. You will be filled with shame, verse 16, instead of glory. Now you will notice that all of these little woes have a certain elasticity about them, and purposefully so. Habakkuk is not tying these things to a moment in time, nor to a particular people. He is speaking under the direction of God's Spirit, and there is a sense in which, as he makes this succession of woes, the phrase that comes to mind is, if the cap fits, wear it. If the cap fits, wear it. And you can determine at what point you want the American Empire to get on board with this drama. But we're pretty close right here, aren't we? The capital of the pornographic Western world is here in the United States. Woe to him who gives drink to his neighbors, gazing on their naked bodies. And notice the violence in verse 17 is a violence that's been done alongside this immorality, a violence done to Lebanon, which will overwhelm you. That sets it in an immediate point of application in relationship to geography. And your destruction of animals will terrify you. I read that phrase and I said, now, what in the world are we dealing with here? And then you have shed man's blood. You've destroyed lands and cities and everyone in them. It's impossible to miss this. God expresses his judgment upon those who play fast and loose with creation. What is this but a devastation of nature? What did they do to Lebanon? What's Lebanon known for? It's forests. It's forests. The violence you've done to Lebanon will overwhelm you. The way you've treated animals will terrify you. The way you shed human blood indiscriminately will cry against you. I say to you again that to be a Christian is to have a view about everything in the world. Everything in the world. The Christian's response to ecology is a Christian response. It is a Bible response. The Christian's view of the doctrine of creation is guarded and guided by the Bible. So the fact that we know that all creation groans in travail, waiting for the redemption of the sons of man, does not mean that we're supposed to say, see, therefore it doesn't matter. No, we're supposed to, on the basis of our understanding of what the Bible says, deal with it in a way that cares for that which God has given us to enjoy. We can't sing about the through the woods and forest glades I wander on the one hand, and then just torch the place on the other. Not unless we want just to be a walking contradiction, which of course is part of our dilemma. And the fifth and final woe in verses 18 to 20 is the woe against idolatry. Idolatry. What value is an idol? No value at all. Woe to him who says to wood, come to life, or to lifeless stone, wake up. Absolutely useless. I'm tempted to read to you from David Wells' book, but I'm not going to because it would take too long and I would violate my own desires and designs for the evening. But I have an unbelievably wonderful quote out of David Wells' latest book entitled The Courage to be Protestant. And I was going to quote to you from page 164 and 65 and 66. So I would just leave it right here. You can read it afterwards. But his point is, the idolatry of 21st century America is the idolatry of me. It's the idolatry of the self. And again, if the cap fits, wear it. Of what value is an idol? That we would look inside of ourselves for God. That we would look to ourselves for our own answers. All of that is simply idolatry. The Lord's answer then, the Lord's judgment, and finally the Lord's glory. The Lord's glory. Next time, in verse 2 of chapter 3, we will be confronted by that wonderful little call of Habakkuk to God. In wrath, remember mercy. When he sees all that is unfolding in God's judgment, he cries out to God to show mercy. And of course, the whole story of the Bible is that God's righteous judgment on sin is always accompanied by his mercy. So that when Adam and Eve are banished from the Garden of Eden and the angels are there with flaming swords to prevent their re-entry, it is God who then comes to them in their nakedness and provides coverings for them. An expression of his mercy in the execution of his judgment. And when God sounds out his judgment upon the earth and calls people to repentance, he raises up his servant Noah. And Noah has charged with the prophetic responsibility of saying to people, God is justifiably angry with the state of affairs, and he's coming in judgment, and he is going to flood the world. But he wants you to know that he has provided here a way of escape, because in the execution of his wrath, he is preferring you and offering you mercy. And at the cross of the Lord Jesus Christ, as his wrath is poured out upon all the sinfulness and wickedness of man, in that very scene is the expression of his merciful love to all those who will hide under the shadow of what that cross provides. So when you read chapter 2 again later in the week, as I think some of you may, and you go through all of these woes, make sure that you finish up by noticing verse 20, the Lord is in heaven, therefore shut up. That's what he says. The Lord is in heaven, therefore let the earth be silent. Let the earth be silent. And then notice in verse 14, if you're tempted to doubt that it's all going pear-shaped, that everything is going horribly wrong, know this. The earth will be filled with the knowledge of the glory of God as the waters cover the sea. All the proud kingdoms of time will pass away, but God's kingdom stands and grows forever. And the pathway of the righteous, verse 4, is the pathway of faith. And the righteous will live by his faith. And of course, that verse is picked up and employed by Paul and by the writer of the Hebrews and pressed into service at the time of the Reformation, both by Calvin and by Luther, as a very cornerstone of the nature of Christian living itself, so that not by our endeavors, by our good deeds, by our attempts at righteousness, but on account of the provision of a righteousness that we are undeserving of and could never gain, the conduit of which is our faith, is our childlike trust. For the only thing that we bring to our Christian lives is the sin of which we need to be forgiven. And then on that pathway of faith, we come with our complaints and our questions and seek the Lord's answer. Yes, a painful answer, for it speaks of his judgment. But in the midst of that judgment, an expression of his mercy, which speaks of his glory. Therefore, says Paul, being justified by faith, we have peace with God. Through our Lord Jesus Christ, through whom we have gained access by faith into this grace in which we now stand. Now notice this. And we rejoice in the hope of the glory of God. We rejoice in the certainty of God's manifestation of himself. So Habakkuk, hang on. I know what I'm doing. And it won't be late. And it won't be premature. It will be at the right time. Some of us have illnesses that we would like healing for right now. And God says, hang on. We don't like the answer, but it is His answer. But in His own appointed time, He will accomplish His purposes. So let us learn with Habakkuk to wait on Him.
0: 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Alistair returns in just a moment to close today's program. As we are finding out, even the prophets struggled to understand God's ways and His timing. But as Alistair reminded us today, hang on, God knows what He's doing, and it will be at just the right time. The more we understand about God's holiness, His mercy, and His love for people, the easier it becomes to trust Him, to wait on His timing, and grasp the seriousness of His wrath. 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And if, like most of us, you struggle with prayer, Alistair provides guidance and direction to help you understand how to pray, why to pray, and what to say. He draws from the Apostle Paul's prayers for the Ephesians to teach you how you can stay focused as you pray, how to enrich your time with God, and how to pray with boldness. 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
1: Father, help us to make sure that we bring all our questions to the one who has the answers, to You, the omniscient, gracious, living, loving God. And then help us so to bring the truth of Your answer to bear upon our lives, so that as we view our own circumstances and the issues represented in the history of our world, that we might increasingly think in a biblical way, that our Christianity will not be something that isolates us from our society and from the world in which we live, but allows us to think properly and to live rightly. Forgive us for all the times when we want to live in splendid isolation, to pretend that nothing's happened, to think that somehow we can just shoo it all away. Unless You come, O God, unless You execute Your judgment and in so doing show us mercy, we are without God and without hope. But no, that cannot be, because as we have just read, we actually have in Jesus a hope that goes out beyond the bounds of our own small time frame. Fill us then with hope. Send us out in hope so that we might speak of hope to our friends and our neighbors who feel that life is increasingly fractured and futile and hopeless. For we pray in Christ's name. Amen.
0: I'm Bob Lapine. We appreciate you taking time out of your weekend to study the Bible with us. How is it possible to move from feeling overwhelmed to rejoicing, even when circumstances remain unchanged? Next weekend, we'll hear the answer. The Bible teaching of Alistair Begg is furnished by Truth for Life, where the learning is for living.
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17: With SRN News, I'm Michael Harrington in Washington. A GOP congresswoman who opposes the president's deportation efforts gets a wake-up call from her constituents. Correspondent Bernie Bennett fills us in.
18: Representative Maria Elvira Salazar, a Florida Republican, publicly criticized President Trump's deportation policies in a campaign ad, urging him to scale back efforts she claims are alienating Latino voters. However, her constituents, particularly Republicans and Latinos in her South Florida district, have strongly backed Trump's immigration agenda, leading to backlash and waning support for Salazar. Bernie Bennett reporting.
17: The European Union says it's ready to defend a 120 million euro fine issued to social media platform X. This comes after the U.S. government supports Elon Musk's legal effort to dismiss the case. The EU fined X for breaching digital regulations. This is SRN News.
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20: Your 100.7, the Word AccuWeather forecast this afternoon will bring a mix of sun and clouds with a pleasant breeze and a high of 80. Tonight, expect clouds to gradually clear, leading to a low of 53. Tomorrow, we'll see some sunshine early on, but clouds will increase, keeping temperatures cooler with a chance of an afternoon thunderstorm and a high of 68. Looking ahead to Tuesday, it will be mostly cloudy with a few showers and a thunderstorm possible, reaching a high of 64. Wednesday will remain overcast and windy with some rainfall expected and a high of 64. I'm AccuWeather meteorologist Joe Lundberg for 100.7 The Word.
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22: Good morning and welcome to Gift of Grace, the radio ministry of Emmanuel Lutheran Church of Colorado Springs, Colorado. In today's broken world, we all need a chance to be restored, refreshed, and strengthened. In the next few minutes, you will hear the truth of God's Word for your life, no matter where you are or what you're doing, to prepare you for the week ahead. Gift of Grace is brought to you by Emmanuel Lutheran Church in Colorado Springs. Emmanuel proclaims the good news of salvation through faith alone in Jesus Christ. We at Emmanuel Lutheran Church cordially invite you to come and worship with us each Sunday morning at 9 a.m.
0: Christ is risen. He is risen indeed. Alleluia.
1: In the name of the Father, and of the Son, and of the Holy Spirit. Amen. In 1 John chapter 1, verses 8 and 9, we read that if we say we have no sin, we deceive ourselves, and the truth is not in us. But if we confess our sins, God, who is faithful and just, will forgive our sins and cleanse us from all unrighteousness. Let us then confess our sins to God our Father. Most merciful God, we confess that we are by nature sinful and unclean. We have sinned against you in thought, word, and deed, by what we have done and by what we have left undone. We have not loved you with our whole heart. We have not loved our neighbors as ourselves. We justly deserve your present and eternal punishment. For the sake of your Son, Jesus Christ, have mercy on us. Forgive us, renew us, and lead us, so that we may delight in your will and walk in your ways. To the glory of your holy name. Amen. In the mercy of Almighty God, Jesus Christ was given to die for us. And for his sake, God forgives us all our sins. To those who believe in Jesus Christ, he gives the power to become children of God and bestows on them the Holy Spirit. May the Lord, who has begun this good work in us, bring it to completion in the day of our Lord Jesus Christ. Amen.
3: The Holy Gospel according to St. Matthew, the 21st chapter. Jesus said, "Hear another parable. There was a master of a house who planted a vineyard and put a fence around it, and dug a wine press in it, and built a tower, and leased it to tenants, and went into another country. When the season for fruit drew near, he sent his servants to the tenants to get his fruit. And the tenants took his servants and beat one, killed another, and stoned another. Again, he sent other servants, more than the first, and they did the same to them. Finally, he sent his son to them, saying, 'They will respect my son.' But when the tenants saw the son, they said to themselves, 'This is the heir. Come, let us kill him and have his inheritance.' And they took him and threw him out of the vineyard and killed him. When therefore the owner of the vineyard comes, what will he do to those tenants?" They said to him, "He will put those wretches to a miserable death and let out the vineyard to other tenants, who will give them the fruit in their seasons." Jesus said to them, "Have you never read in the Scriptures, 'The stone the builders rejected has become the cornerstone'? This was the Lord's doing, and it is marvelous in our eyes. Therefore, I tell you, the kingdom of God will be taken away from you and given to a people producing its fruits. And the one who falls on this stone will be broken to pieces, and when it falls on anyone, it will crush him." When the chief priests and the Pharisees heard his parables, they perceived that he was speaking about them. And although they were seeking to arrest him, they feared the crowds because they held him to be a prophet. This is the gospel of the Lord.

Grace and peace to you from God our Father and from our Lord and Savior Jesus Christ. Amen. The text that engages us this morning is the Old Testament reading from Isaiah chapter 5. Please pray with me. May the words of my mouth and the meditation of all of our hearts be pleasing to you, O Lord, our rock and our Redeemer. Amen. This morning we find the Israelites in the middle of a big party. It's the Festival of Booths. So if you picture it with me, the streets are lined with tents of all shapes and sizes and colors. Everyone, and I mean everyone, has moved out to the streets for days of celebration and feasting. The air is filled with singing and laughing. Harps and flutes lead the festival late into the evening and early mornings. Why the celebration? Well, it's harvest time. And there's nothing like a good harvest to liven the spirits of a community. After months of hard labor in the vineyards, the Israelites were finally able to enjoy the fruits of their labor. They had baskets upon baskets overflowing with juicy clusters of grapes, and the winemaking had already begun. I mean, they could truly appreciate everything that went into each one of those vats of wine. I mean, the clearing the vineyard of heavy rocks so that they could level the ground, pulling any weeds that would steal precious water from the vines, long nights spent in the watchtower making sure thieves didn't come and take their precious grapes. The planting and growing season had been long and tedious. One little mistake, one moment of indiscretion, one ounce of laziness could be the difference between a good crop or a bad crop, feast or famine. The stress and tension certainly had taken its toll on the community, but that was all over. The time for stress and worry had finally given way to feasting, celebration, remembering the journey of previous generations through the wilderness before finally making it to the promised land. Their forefathers had lived in tents for 40 years, but Yahweh remained faithful to them, delivered them. The Lord loved His people and never left them. And so that was what they were celebrating. That was what the Feast of Booths was all about. It was on their hearts, their minds, in their song, in their celebration. But if you listen closely, you'll hear a song in particular, a love song, a voice of the prophet Isaiah breaking through the noise of the feast and silencing the crowds. Can you hear it? I will sing for the one I love, a song about his vineyard. My loved one had a vineyard on a fertile hillside. He dug it up and cleared it of stones and planted it with the choicest vines. He built a watchtower in it and cut out a wine press as well. Then he waited for the vineyard to yield a crop of sweet, juicy grapes. You can imagine the crowd beginning to cheer as they get into this song. Having put so much work into their own vines, they could certainly relate to the love that this master had for his vineyard. But Isaiah's song takes an unexpected turn as he steps now into the role of the master, a new voice that breaks out and silences the song. I did not find the sweet grapes I was hoping to harvest. All I found were wild, sour grapes. People of Jerusalem, men of Judah, please explain this to me. What more could I have done for my vineyard? When I looked for good grapes, why did it yield only bad ones? You can picture the Israelites standing there in silence, not knowing how to answer this question from a love song that had clearly lost its way. This was not the love that they had expected to hear in this song. But Isaiah continues. Now I will tell you what I am going to do with my vineyard. I will take away its hedge, and it will be destroyed. I will break down its wall, and it will be trampled. I will make it into a wasteland, neither pruned nor cultivated, and briars and thorns will grow there. I will command the clouds not to rain on it. You can sense the Israelites' frustration building. Not only was this the worst love song that they had ever heard, but it made no sense to them. Why would the master just throw it all away?
after putting so much work into that vineyard, why would he destroy an entire plot of farming land over one vine's failure to produce a good crop? I mean, couldn't he just try again? Why did he tear down the watchtowers and the walls? Why did he let all the briars grow back? And as questions begin to build, Isaiah then brings this song to its point. The vineyard of the Lord Almighty is the house of Israel, and the men of Judah are the garden of his delight. And he looked for justice, but he saw bloodshed. He looked for righteousness, but heard cries of distress. Why did Isaiah have to rain on everyone's parade with this love song gone bad? The Israelites were decent, hardworking people. Sure, they had their moments of indiscretion. They're dabbling with other nations' deities. They're trying them out. But they were little sins compared to what all everyone was doing around them. They weren't sacrificing their firstborns. They weren't terrorizing the nations around them. Sure, if you put their lives under a microscope, you're going to find something. But why did the Lord have to annihilate them? Why couldn't he give them another chance? Isn't love supposed to be willing to look past the little things? And what about all the good things they had going on? I can imagine what it must have been like for the Israelites to hear this judgment from the Lord, these harsh words. But imagine how difficult it must have been for the Lord to speak them, to say this to the people he loved more than anything. How many years he had cared for them, never once leaving their side. The Lord handpicked Israel to be his choicest vine. The men of Judah were indeed the garden of his delight. He brought them out of the land of Egypt and planted them into the promised land. He removed the large obstacles of enemy nations so that the land could be the place in which his people would grow and bear fruit and be a blessing to the world. He watched over them and protected them, waiting patiently for them to produce fruit, waiting to find justice and righteousness. And the Lord is still waiting, waiting for his beloved people, waiting for you. We who continue to live with indiscretion, with momentary lapses in judgment, who tolerate our own little sins that seem harmless to us. We too need to hear this song.

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2: Aren't in mixed company. The glimpses we steal because we think no one is watching. The gossip that we can't seem to get enough of. You know what I'm talking about. These seemingly little sins, they don't just go away. They affect us more than we know. They sour us. They disconnect us from the purpose for which the Lord has planted us. You know, Isaiah would not be the last prophet to sing a love song to this people. You know, many years later, the Israelites will gather again for another celebration. This time they gathered outside the gates of Jerusalem, waiting with eager anticipation. They knew that a long-awaited king was coming, a king who would finally bring justice and righteousness to the land. You can hear the roar of the crowd as the king approaches. Their palm branches are waving, their cloaks thrown in front of his path. And once again, their cheers are stopped by a song. O Jerusalem, Jerusalem, the city that kills the prophets and stones those who are sent to it. How often would I have gathered your children together as a hen gathers her brood under her wings? And you would not. Could it be another love song gone bad? Another celebration ruined? By all appearances, yes. But this time, the singer would leave no question as to where the love of the song could be found. For just a few days later, he, who is our vine, would receive the decimation due a fruitless vineyard as he hangs on a cross, destroyed, trampled, briars and thorns twisted upon his brow. There on the cross was God's response to sin, God's response to the Israelites' sin, God's response to your sin, even the little ones. Through the death of one seemingly insignificant man, bloodshed would become justice. Cries of distress would become righteousness. Though he spoke not a word, the message of his song was clear. You are and will forever remain God's choice vines, his precious children. The day you were baptized, God planted you in his vineyard, his garden. He grafted you to the one true vine, Jesus, and he cares for you every day. He nourishes you with the body and blood of Christ, having watered you in baptism, and he is waiting for the day that he will plant you in the new creation. The day when you will be fully restored, together with him forever. The vine he's made you to be. And in the meantime, he has sent you his Spirit to work in your life. He continues to speak his word to you, that you, having received this fruit of faith, this gift, may be that vine, living as he has created you to live, serving and being a blessing to the people around you before which he has planted you. Now, there's another stanza to the Song of the Vineyard in Isaiah. But you're not going to find it until you turn to chapter 27. And it's where the Lord sings about the day that his prized vineyard is redeemed and restored. The Lord sings, "In that day, a pleasant vineyard, sing of it. I, the Lord, am its keeper. Every moment I water it, lest anyone punish it. I keep it night and day. I have no wrath. Would that I had thorns and briars to battle. I would march against them. I would burn them up together or let them lay hold of my protection. Let them make peace with me. Let them make peace with me."

0: Dear children of God, listen for this song. Listen to the beautiful voice of a God who loves you more than you could ever imagine. A voice that breaks into your lives here and now, bringing you into His story. An incredible story of creation, redemption, restoration. Here and now, that you may know that you are not a forgotten people. That you will never be destroyed. That your Master, your God, your Savior loves you dearly. You are His people, His choice vines. Amen. And now may the peace of God, which passes all human understanding, keep your hearts and your minds in Christ Jesus. Amen.
1: Lord, remember us in your kingdom and teach us to pray. Our Father, who art in heaven, hallowed be thy name. Thy kingdom come, thy will be done, on earth as it is in heaven. Give us this day our daily bread, and forgive us our trespasses, as we forgive those who trespass against us. And lead us not into temptation, but deliver us from evil. For thine is the kingdom, and the power, and the glory, forever and ever. Amen. And now may the Lord bless you and keep you. The Lord make his face to shine on you and be gracious unto you. The Lord look upon you with favor and give you his peace. Amen.
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20: With SRN News, I'm Michael Harrington in Washington. UK police have arrested five men near an airbase used by the U.S. during its war against Iran. They're suspected of preparing a terrorist act. The Metropolitan Police, leading the investigation, say the men were initially arrested under the Explosives Act. Police received a call about three suspicious vehicles near RAF Fairford. The men were arrested in the Welford area. A 400-meter cordon is in place, and about 85 households have been evacuated. Rain has eased in Thailand's capital today, but flooding persists in several low-lying areas and thousands are out of their homes. Continuous downpours have caused widespread flooding in Bangkok, disrupted traffic and business, and the weathermen say moderate to heavy rain is still expected later today, but conditions should improve tomorrow. Bangkok has set up more than 200 shelters for the displaced. This is SRN News.
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22: Your 100.7 The Word AccuWeather forecast this afternoon will bring a mix of sun and clouds with a pleasant breeze and a high of 80. Tonight, expect clouds to gradually clear, leading to a low of 53. Tomorrow, we'll see some sunshine early on, but clouds will increase, keeping temperatures cooler with a chance of an afternoon thunderstorm at a high of 68. Looking ahead to Tuesday, it will be mostly cloudy with a few showers and a thunderstorm possible, reaching a high of 64. Wednesday will remain overcast and windy with some rainfall expected and a high of 64. I'm AccuWeather meteorologist Joe Lundberg for 100.7 The Word.
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0: Welcome back to Engage in Truth. This is Steve Ford, your co-host, along with Pastor John Bornstein, Senior Pastor at Calvary Fellowship Fountain Valley, located in Colorado Springs, Colorado. Thank you so much for joining us again today. Well, during our last episode, Pastor John took us on an awesome eschatological tour de force, especially regarding the book of Revelation, as we prepared to wrap up our study of Daniel in Daniel chapter 12. It brought to mind that there are a number of different views and interpretations of the book of Revelation and eschatology in general. And I think it's important for us to remember that things like the timing of the rapture, the nature of the millennium, fascinating to talk about and to discuss and try to discern. Sometimes our conclusions are not essentials of the Christian faith, I might say. There's a saying sometimes attributed to Augustine where he said, "An essential is unity and non-essential is liberty, and in all things, charity." We need to be sure that as much as possible, everything in the Bible leads us to glorify God and love one another in the body of Christ. Now, that does not mean that we cannot disagree about non-essentials, but we do so with love, humility, and respect for our brothers and sisters in Christ who may view things differently. Now, remember, if you've missed any of our prior episodes, they're archived on the church's website at calvaryfountain.com. That's calvaryfountain.com. And here's Pastor John to get us started.
1: Thank you, Dr. Ford. It was a little different not having you in the studio last week.
0: Yeah, I missed it.
1: I did make some progress through a bit of a summary.
0: You did great.
1: That as we were just starting Daniel chapter 12, it was important that we really segue into the book of Revelation to get a snapshot, if you will, a summary, a chronological sequence of the various judgments from the seals to the trumpets to the bowls. And understand what is to come about in this latter time, the end of days of the kingdoms of men. And again, I stress that because really what we're looking at is the end of sin, the end of the season of just depravity, yeah, immorality and idolatry and all these things that just permeate the landscape. And we call it normal. And it's a joyous thing to consider all of that coming to an end.
0: Yeah.
1: And the rule and reign of Jesus Christ that is ever before us. And that's why Paul had such a joy in his heart to call the church to the imminency of Christ, that at any point he may come for his church. And as he comes for his bride and then eventually establishes his rule and reign as he comes down upon the Mount of Olives and cracks it in two and walks in victorious, not even having to lift a sword, this Shekinah glory just destroys the armies where they stand that have risen arms against him, the Almighty God. And they are defeated swiftly. And then Jesus rules and reigns. And of course, he separates the goats from the sheep, the tares from the wheat. And so it's important for us to go through some of that as we always keep this before us, because otherwise we will just get so caught up in the moment, we will forget why we're here,
0: right,
1: the mission that is ever before us for the souls of men and women alike. And so I spent a great deal of time just sort of setting the stage, because we now enter into Daniel chapter 12. Right out of the gate, we read in verse 1 that at that time, Michael shall stand up. Okay, that's important to notate here. We're talking about the archangel Michael. And then it goes on to say, the great prince who stands watch over the sons of your people, and there shall be a time of trouble such as never was since there was a nation even to that time. And at that time, your people shall be delivered. Everyone who is found written in the book. That's just verse 1 of Daniel chapter 12. That's why we had to spend some detail in the book of Revelation, because this time of trouble is a very serious one. Now, this deliverance that God issues through the Archangel Michael, who's a protector over Israel, I summarized just in brief last week that he is a special defender. He shall stand up. And then we find out that there's also a special deliverance. You will be delivered. This is the hope. It's a time called Jacob's trouble that we see in Jeremiah chapter 30, verses 10 to 11. And then the Apostle Paul gave us this incredible hope that Romans 11 speaks of in verses 26 to 27. And so all Israel will be saved. As it is written, the deliverer will come out of Zion and he will turn away ungodliness from Jacob, for this is my covenant with them when I take away their sins. There is coming a time when Israel's going to be delivered. All the nation will be delivered. That doesn't mean every person, because we need to properly delineate that, that there are consequences for sin, and those who reject the Messiah will have to stand before the great white throne judgment, right, even if they are of the DNA of the tribes of Israel.
0: Right.
1: So this is a deliverance of the tribes of Israel.
0: Yeah, it's where Paul talks about, I think in Romans, where he says circumcision is of the heart.
1: That's right.
0: Yeah,
1: true circumcision. So we understand that we are grafted in
0: right.
1: the promises of Abraham, not mm-hmm. the promises given to Moses.
0: Right.
1: We're not grafted back into the old covenant law.
0: Right.
1: But we have now been grafted in as the adopted children, grafted into what was promised to Abraham, that Abraham could never fulfill his end of the agreement. God had to thus enter into covenant
0: That's
1: with
0: right.
1: Abraham and put the penalty of breaking that covenant mm-hmm. on himself.
0: Right.
1: And so Jesus Christ bore that sin upon himself and thus died for us and took our place, and that we might live forever and in him, through him. And so this hope is also given to the Jews as well. So all who call on the name of the Lord will be saved. That's mm-hmm. Jew and Gentile alike. So there is a plan for the deliverance of Israel, but they will go through immense persecution. That's why it's called Jacob's trouble.
0: Right.
1: And we see that many will be slain. And that's what Zechariah speaks of. It's a very hard thing to process that there will be incredible suffering in the land of Israel, but those who remain will see their deliverer come, and they will mourn as they grieve the one whom they pierced has now delivered them. And so the Jews who remain will be saved as they see the Messiah, in faith declare him as Messiah, just as the Gentile Christians go through today. We likewise have to turn away from idolatry, and the Gentiles were known for that, of the lands of the idols, especially Athens. If you consider even the times of old, I've had the privilege of teaching in Athens, and there were more idols than there were citizens. So as Gentiles, we come out of a people group known for their idol worship. We have to likewise turn away from that and embrace Jesus as God, King, and Messiah, Lord, Deliverer. And so here there's this deliverance that has been declared, a special deliverance for the nation of Israel. And when the persecution is the worst, that's when the redemption is going to take place. And who will be delivered? Everyone who is found written in the book, Daniel 12:1. So, Dr. Ford, maybe kick it off from there.
0: Yeah. Now, this is the book of life, right? As mentioned in Revelation 13:8, 17:8, 20, etc. The Lord remembers his people, per Malachi, and sends two witnesses to the nation of Israel in Revelation 11.
1: That's right.
0: They are two olive trees, Zechariah 4, who testify and preach the gospel while performing miracles. With them will be 144,000 servants of God who are sealed from each tribe of Israel. And of course, like you've talked about before, excluding the tribe of Dan. As a result, a huge harvest comes in of redeemed souls in Revelation 14, 1-16. So one third of Israel, and this is something I think you had mentioned previously, maybe the last episode, so I recall, one third of Israel will be spared, according to Zechariah 13, 8. And those who remain will mourn and receive the Lord. So Zechariah 12, 10 says, "And I will pour on the house of David and on the inhabitants of Jerusalem the spirit of grace and supplication. And they will look on me whom they pierced. Yes, they will mourn for him as one mourns for his only son, and grieve for him as one grieves for a firstborn." The nation will be saved and ushered into the long-awaited and long-promised kingdom. This is revealed in Ezekiel 37:15-28, as one kingdom under one king and one shepherd.
1: Yeah, amen.
0: Yeah.
1: So then we see that there's actually a special destiny
0: mm-hmm.
1: that even awaits in this. That's what verse 2 picks up in Daniel chapter 12. It says, "And many of those who sleep in the dust of the earth shall awake, some to everlasting life and some to shame and everlasting contempt." So the angel of the Lord is telling Daniel that at the conclusion of the tribulation is the resurrection. So the Messiah had been prophesied to come, even in the law of Moses. That's right. The Messiah had been prophesied. You look at Deuteronomy chapter 18, verses 15 to 22. Even Peter addresses this in Acts chapter 3. And Stephen even speaks of it in Acts chapter 7. Now, let me take you to a non-biblical text, the book of Enoch.
2: there were written over 28 passages of the coming Messiah found in the book of Enoch. Now, this is a text that is possibly predating the flood, maybe preserved by Noah, but we just need to be very, very cautious with it, right? There's only the text that's found in Ethiopia and the text found in the Dead Sea. There are some discrepancies. The ones in the Dead Sea are incomplete. So the very serious concerns. That's why we treat it as extra biblical text. Now, of the Testament of the Patriarchs, this is a text that was also found in the Dead Sea Scrolls. It includes the leaders of the tribes of Israel, and many texts discuss the coming Messiah. So from the Torah to the Revelation, the gospel has been preached, and Jesus declared in John chapter 11, verses 25 to 26, I am the resurrection and the life. He who believes in me, though he may die, he shall live. And whoever lives and believes in me shall never die. Do you believe this? It's very clear that Abraham had confidence in the resurrection of the dead. And that's why I believe, as many believe, and that's what we see in Hebrews as well, Hebrews chapter 11, verse 19, that this is why he offered up Isaac, right? Mm-hmm. That he believed in God's power over death.
0: Right.
2: That death was not the end, that resurrection would follow. This is why faith is so commended in Hebrews chapter 11. Abraham believed God, and it was credited to him as righteousness. And we've talked about what righteousness is. We use that word a lot. What is that? Well, it's perfection defined. So you have to have the attributes of perfection on display for us to be able to imitate it or to see it, to behold it. And it's defined by God. So it's the attributes of God on display. Thus, it is righteousness. Thus, it is perfection defined. That's what righteousness is. So it's clear that Abraham had this confidence. He believed God. That's why, who else could be able to offer up their own son? He knew that if he put him up there, God would just raise him back.
0: Right.
2: Right. This is not the end. So if you doubt it, again, go back to Hebrews chapter 11 and read verse 19 there. In the book of Job, which may be the oldest book in the whole Bible, we hear from Job, who probably lived before Moses, and he said this, "For I know that my Redeemer lives." I love that. Kind of get choked up about
0: beautiful.
2: That.
0: Yeah.
2: "And he shall stand at last on the earth. And after my skin is destroyed, this I know, that in my flesh I shall see God,
0: wow,
2: whom I shall see for myself, and my eyes shall behold, and not another. How my heart yearns within me." This is amazing. He knew he'd be resurrected. Isaiah, who lived more than a century before Daniel, predicted that dead men would live again and their bodies would rise, according to Isaiah 26, verse 19. Hosea, who was a contemporary of Isaiah, he recorded these words from the Lord in Hosea chapter 13, verse 14. Here's what he says. "I will ransom them from the power of the grave. I will redeem them from death. O death, I will be your plagues. O grave, I will be your destruction." So even the resurrection of Christ is prophesied through the words of King David when he wrote this in Psalm 16, verses 9 to 10. "Therefore, my heart is glad and my glory rejoices. My flesh also will rest in hope, for you will not leave my soul in Sheol, nor will you allow your Holy One to see corruption." There had been hope for the resurrection all along. And here this angel of the Lord is reminding Daniel of this glorious hope. So there will be deliverance. And beyond the deliverance, there will be an incredible destiny, a resurrection into the kingdom of our Lord.
0: That's right. Remember when Jesus said in John 5, 28 to 29, "The hour is coming in which all who are in the graves will hear his voice and come forth. And those who have done good to the resurrection of life, and those who have done evil to the resurrection of condemnation." So before we are resurrected unto life or condemnation, the soul is separated from the body, awaiting the resurrection. When an unbeliever dies, they follow the Old Testament unbelievers to the torment side of Hades, the New Testament terminology for Sheol. At the final judgment, Hades will be emptied before the great white throne, where its occupants will be judged prior to entering the lake of fire. We see that in Revelation 20, 13 to 15. On the other hand, when a believer dies, he or she is present with the Lord in heaven. 2 Corinthians 5, 6, 9 makes that clear. There they join the Old Testament saints who have been enjoying the reward for thousands of years, awaiting the resurrection.
1: That's right. Yeah. When we see the word Lazarus in Abraham's bosom, you know, the idea that we have to understand then the sequence of the resurrection, because we automatically, when we look in the mirror, we see what we think is ourselves. That's our body.
0: Right.
1: We're a soul and a spirit within that body.
0: Yeah.
1: So we have to delineate those two rightly. There is coming a resurrection for your body. When you die, your soul goes to be with the Lord. If you're a Christian, to be absent from the body is to be present with the Lord. There is a transition that occurs that in the book of Corinthians we find is faster than the speed of light. 1 Corinthians 15 describes an unbelievable sequence to this, that faster than light can refract off of the eye, you are then in the presence of the Lord. And so your soul is with him, but there is yet a coming time when your resurrected body, you will receive a new glorified body in which to inhabit, to come back with Jesus, to rule and reign upon the earth, to serve him during the millennial kingdom and beyond.
0: Right.
1: So you're not going to just be a soul sort of floating around in heaven with a harp or whatever that image looks like. You actually will be put into a new body. And so there's a sequence that has to occur here. Let's look at this. Firstly, what had to happen was the resurrection of Jesus Christ, right? So Jesus is the first fruits of those who have fallen asleep, according to 1 Corinthians 15, verse 20. He was resurrected unto eternal life first. Others had been resurrected like Lazarus, but they would have to die again, not our Lord. You remember that when Lazarus was resurrected from the tomb and he started talking about Jesus, and he was actually more bold for Jesus afterwards. You might imagine, right? You were dead, now you're alive again. Of course, you had to talk about Jesus, the one who brought you back to life again. Their only response was, well, maybe we should kill him. It's like, well, wait a minute. That didn't work the first time.
0: It's a little, might want to rethink
1: little
0: that.
1: Humor in that. They couldn't stop him from talking about Jesus. So they thought, well, let's just kill him. like he was afraid of death.
0: Right.
1: Right. And so after Jesus's resurrection, there is a group, possibly the prophets. We see Haggai, Zechariah, Malachi, for example, on the Mount of Olives. Their tombs are all empty. So I've wondered if, because what we read in Matthew chapter 27, verses 52 to 53, is that there were those who came out of their tombs alive, testifying to the victory of Jesus Christ, that he is the way, the truth, and the life after he defeated death. And so it's possible that those were some of those very prophets, and today their bodies are not to be found in those tombs. In 1 Corinthians 15, 23, but each one in his own order, Christ the first fruits, afterwards those who are Christ at his coming. So there's also then the resurrection of the church at the rapture. Okay, so let's look at what happens there. In 1 Thessalonians 4, 13 to 18, we read, but I do not want you to be ignorant, brethren, concerning those who have fallen asleep, lest you sorrow as others who have no hope. For if we believe that Jesus died and rose again, even so God will bring with him those who sleep in Jesus. For this we say to you by the word of the Lord, that we who are alive and remain until the coming of the Lord will by no means precede those who are asleep. For the Lord himself will descend from heaven with a shout, with the voice of an archangel, and with the trumpet of God, and the dead in Christ will rise first. Then we who are alive and remain shall be caught up together with them in the clouds to meet the Lord in the air, and thus we shall always be with the Lord. Therefore, comfort one another with these words. How awesome is that? So the saints will all be gathered for the wedding feast of the Lamb, which comes in Revelation chapter 19, verses 7 to 10, and will then all be assembled in heaven, according to Matthew 24, verse 31, to come back to the earth with the Lord on white horses, according to Revelation 19, verse 14. Then we see another group that's resurrected, and some believe this is the culmination of all the Old Testament saints with the tribulation saints. In Revelation chapter 20, verses 4 to 6, we read, and I saw thrones, and they sat on them, and judgment was committed to them.
2: Then I saw the souls of those who had been beheaded for their witness to Jesus and for the word of God, who had not worshipped the beast or his image and had not received his mark on their foreheads or on their hands. And they lived and reigned with Christ for 1,000 years. But the rest of the dead did not live again until the 1,000 years were finished. This is the first resurrection. Blessed and holy is he who has part in the first resurrection. Over such, the second death has no power, but they shall be priests of God and of Christ and shall reign with him 1,000 years. So everyone whose names were written in the Lamb's book of life, according to Revelation 21:27, will be resurrected into these new glorious bodies of 1 Corinthians 15:35 to 49, and that includes Old and New Testament saints together with the tribulation saints. But that's not all. Then there will be those who live and die during the millennium, and they will be resurrected along with all the unbelievers throughout all of time who died and were not found in the Lamb's Book of Life to face the judgment. This is the second resurrection. So you have to understand that during the 1,000-year reign of Jesus Christ, many who are mortals still on the earth when Jesus Christ came back to rule and reign, they must face judgment because they have decisions to make for that 1,000-year period of time. Now, it's believed that many will live long lives during that 1,000-year period of time. I mean, we see with Methuselah and others, they lived almost 1,000 years,
3: almost 969
2: years, right? So it's possible during the millennial kingdom, we see that as described in the book of Isaiah, that people live long lives and have many children during that time. And of course, at the end, they too must face Satan. They have to face the tempter. And unfortunately, many of them will fall to his deceptions and they will number like the sands of the sea. And they will turn against Jesus and be consumed with fire. So those who die during the millennial kingdom must face judgment. Those who accepted Christ and those who rejected him all must face the judgment seat of Christ. This is known as the Great White Throne Judgment. We read this in Revelation 20, verses 11 to 15. We read, "Then I saw a great white throne and him who sat on it, from whose face the earth and the heaven fled away. And there was found no place for them. And I saw the dead, small and great, standing before God, and books were opened. And another book was opened, which is the book of life. And the dead were judged according to their works by the things which were written in the books. The sea gave up the dead who were in it, and death and Hades were delivered up the dead who were in them. And they were judged, each one according to his works. Then death and Hades were cast into the lake of fire. This is the second death. And anyone not found written in the book of life was cast into the lake of fire." Again, Revelation 20, verse 11 to 15. Jesus said, everybody's going to come out of the grave. All bodies will be resurrected, some to life and some to death. That's the choice, life or death. We see that in Matthew 7, 13 to 14. And Jesus is the only path to life, according to John 14, 6. And that's exactly what the hope of Israel is in the midst of their terrible distress. The Messiah, Jesus Christ, our Lord, is coming to gather his church before the tribulation and to redeem and save Israel at the end of the tribulation. And with him is life, justice, victory, and fulfilled promises. Israel will finally have peace in Jerusalem, and all the enemies of Israel will be judged and destroyed. The glorious kingdom is coming, and it will be filled with worshipers of God. I think that's worth an amen. So that's just the first two verses of Daniel chapter 12. So Dr. Ford, we'll have to come back to this again next week and we'll pick up at verse 3, as we've got much to cover here in Daniel chapter 12. But it is important that we have a right paradigm, a right understanding of eschatology to rightly understand this amazing chapter. So I want you to come back next week. Will you do that? Tune in again to Engage in Truth. And if you want to listen to this program and others in this series, all you have to do is go to calvaryfountain.com. 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
11: You know, Ronald Reagan believed self-government required something that government could never replace: responsibility in the hands of the people. In his 1981 inaugural address, Reagan warned against the idea that America had become too complicated to be governed by its citizens. Reagan asked, "If no one among us is capable of governing himself, then who among us has the capacity to govern someone else?" For Reagan, limited government was not about having no government. It was about remembering where responsibility begins: with individuals, families, communities, and the people themselves. Because when government assumes every responsibility, citizens gradually surrender their own. Self-government asks more of us than dependence ever will. And freedom requires a people willing to govern themselves before asking government to do it for them.
12: Why not take a trip millions of years back in time? Discover towering dinosaurs, massive marine reptiles, and flying pterosaurs at the Rocky Mountain Dinosaur Resource Center in Woodland Park, just 30 minutes west of Colorado Springs.
13: A wake-up call from her constituents. Correspondent Bernie Bennett fills us in.
14: Representative Maria Elvira Salazar, a Florida Republican, publicly criticized President Trump's deportation policies in a campaign ad, urging him to scale back efforts she claims are alienating Latino voters. However, her constituents, particularly Republicans and Latinos in her South Florida district, have strongly backed Trump's immigration agenda, leading to backlash and waning support for Salazar. Bernie Bennett reporting.
13: The European Union says it's ready to defend a 120 million euro fine issued to social media platform X. This comes after the U.S. government supports Elon Musk's legal effort to dismiss the case. The EU fined X for breaching digital regulations. This is SRN News.
15: Colorado Springs weather. Your 100.7 The Word AccuWeather forecast this afternoon will bring a mix of sun and clouds with a pleasant breeze and a high of 80. Tonight, expect clouds to gradually clear, leading to a low of 53. Tomorrow, we'll see some sunshine early on, but clouds will increase, keeping temperatures cooler with a chance of an afternoon thunderstorm at a high of 68. Looking ahead to Tuesday, it will be mostly cloudy with a few showers and a thunderstorm possible, reaching a high of 64. Wednesday will remain overcast and windy with some rainfall expected and a high of 64. I'm AccuWeather meteorologist Joe Lundberg for 100.7 The Word.
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17: Word. What's the secret to success? 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
18: Success God's way does not always look like success. 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That is, if you want to succeed, God's way. And that is very simple. That secret is really simple. And it is simply this: discovering the will of God in your life and obeying it. Discovering the will of God for your life and obey it.
17: Thank you for making time for Dr. Michael Youssef and Leading the Way. 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Just that. But what about all those obstacles that get in the way while you're attempting to live in obedience? 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
18: The world's definition of success is summarized in the words of Paul Chance when he said that the one who dies with the most toys wins. But success God's way is very different. God evaluates success very differently from the world's evaluation of success. And so I want you to turn in your Bible, Genesis 39, verse 2. Genesis 39, 2. And have it open as I will share with you from God's word, success, God's way, not man's way. Verse 2 says, God was with Joseph and he was successful. Another translation says, the Lord was with Joseph and he prospered. When you realize that there are very, very, very, very few people in world history have ever risen as high in a short period of time as Joseph did, you'll have to sit back and take notice, what is the secret of his success? You have to ask the question, what is this success God's way all about? Joseph began his career at the ripe old age of 17. 17. That's when he started. By the age of 30, he became the second most powerful man in the world that is known at that time. But that did not happen because Joseph was ambitious. That did not happen because Joseph had drive to succeed. That did not happen because Joseph had thirst for power and he did everything possible in order to achieve what his mind conceived. We have a lot of politicians who are doing that. This did not happen because Joseph set his sights on achieving and accomplishing worldly success and being on the top of his world. No, no, none of that. The Bible said that the secret of his success is that God was with him. Why was God with Joseph? Because Joseph was with God. In fact, Joseph did not know that he was placed on the first rung of the ladder of success. He didn't really know. Success was not something that he sought after or he dreamed about and he wanted to accomplish. It is not something that he was striving for. It was not something that he was taught to step on whomever comes on in his way in order to climb up the ladder. No. In fact, had you asked Joseph whether he was in the pit or he was in the dungeon in the prison of Pharaoh, and you say, Joseph, are you successful? He would have said to you, I hate to think what failure is all about. success God's way does not always look like success. It does not look like success, especially to the world outside. But Joseph's secret for success is the very secret for your success. It will be the very secret for anyone's success, God's way. That is, if you want to succeed, God's way. And that is very simple. That secret is really simple. And it is simply this: discovering the will of God in your life and obeying it. Amen. Discovering the will of God for your life and obey it. At a very young age, God revealed his will to Joseph. It wasn't very clear. It was hazy, but he showed it to him in a form of a dream. To fulfill the will of God in his life, he faced deadly obstacles. And let me tell you something. If you want to succeed God's way, you will face deadly obstacles. Make no mistake about it. There are three in number. First, there was the deadly enemy of discouragement. You see, obstacle along the way of success God's way would threaten to derail you every time. The second enemy was detour and distraction from succeeding God's way. And the third enemy was doubt. Doubt is the best dream crusher that I know. Doubt is the biggest enemy to succeeding God's way. Now let's look at those three deadly enemies to success God's way. First one is discouragement. Did you know that discouragement is really one of Satan's most valuable tool in his toolbox? In fact, there's a fable that I read many, many years ago, and I don't remember exactly the details about Satan was auctioning his tools from his toolbox. But when it came to discouragement, he said, I would never sell that for all the money in the world, because that is his most valuable tool. That's what keeps him in business. This is his powerful tool, and he uses it with impunity against the children of the living God. Remember, Joseph was given a dream. He didn't understand everything about it, but he knew that God has a plan for his life, that God is guiding his steps, that God is with him. God chose to reveal his will to Joseph, and the will of God was to preserve a remnant from certain annihilation, because God, in his plan, through the loins of some of them, will be the seed of the birth of the Messiah, the Lord Jesus Christ. That was God's vision and his dream for his life. He didn't understand it all at that time. But meanwhile, nothing was going right. I mean, nothing. Nothing was going the way it should go. Nothing indicated that Joseph was even close to achieving God's will and God's vision in his life. Nothing. His brothers were filled with envy and hatred and malice. They took him and they threw him in a pit at the age of 17. That was not enough. They took his coat of many color. They killed an animal. They dipped that coat in that blood. And they took that coat and they lied to their father. And they said, your son is dead. And his father lived for many years in total sorrow and broken heart, thinking his son is dead and devoured by a wild animal. But that was not enough for them. They actually sold him to Arab traders in a caravan who were crossing that part of the world. And these caravan traders would take Joseph and put him on the auction block in Cairo Square to sell him as a slave. He gets purchased by the head of secret service for Pharaoh's palace. Let me tell you about this guy, Potiphar. I mean, he's the kind of guy, if you look him the wrong way, he would lop your head off. And Joseph ends up being a slave in his house. What kind of a success is that? Nothing was going right. Have you been there? And if you haven't, you will be when you face a time of discouragement. When you find yourself where Joseph was at this point in his life, remember what I'm telling you from this guy who has been there many times. The first thing you want to do when you're discouraged, you already got it. You know what it is. Give up. Give up. Give up. Job feared discouragement and it came upon him. Elijah's discouragement caused him to think of death as better than life. The older brother in the prodigal story allowed discouragement to turn him into a bitter and angry and resentful man. Moses fumed and fussed about his discouragement. Jonah wanted to flee out of discouragement. Oh, but Joseph faced his discouragement by being more faithful to the Lord. He said, I trust in the Lord. I trust in the sovereign God. I trust him not only that he works behind the scenes, but he moves all of the scenes that he works behind. Clean the floor, Joseph.
19: Yes, sir.
18: I have a dream. Carry out the bedpans, Joseph.
19: Yes, sir.
18: I have a dream. Wash the sheets, Joseph.
19: Yes, ma'am.
18: Feed the flock, Joseph.
19: With pleasure.
18: Joseph, are you discouraged?
19: Of course, but God gave me a dream.
18: Joseph, are you resentful toward your brothers?
19: What good would that do? Students, I want you to remember this. When a teacher and a professor mocks your faith, remember this. Remember this when a fellow student resents you because of your righteousness. Remember this. Remember this when the programs are designed to actually cause you to fall. Remember this. Remember when the pressure makes it so unbearable for you that keeps on tempting you in order to compromise and fall. Remember. Remember Joseph. Genesis 39:3, the Lord was with him. He gave him success in everything he did. Verse 5, God even blessed the Egyptian house because of Joseph. You know, I want to be honest with you. I thought about this. If I were Joseph, I said, don't bless him. Why should he get blessed because of me? Just bless me. Discouragement can either cause you to quit or become a gateway to succeed in God's way. Amen? Amen. Second enemy of success, God's way, is detours and distractions. In Joseph's life, when things really began to just get on an even keel, I mean, they've been rough for a long time. And just now he got promoted and became the chief slave. So he's calling the shots. When just things getting a little better, having overcome the enemy of discouragement, here comes Mrs. Potiphar. And this, folks, was a biggie. I mean, this is big. This is big. Mrs. Potiphar began to seduce Joseph. Not once, not twice, but day after day after day. In other words, she was nagging him. Let me tell you something. Pornography, illicit sex, alcohol, drugs, any chemical substance, everything you can think of, all these things that are designed to derail you, all these things are designed to give you a detour from succeeding God's way, are going to dog you. I talk about evil days. Somebody was telling me the other day, their 13-year-old daughter was doing a project, a school project on the internet, and pop comes out of the pornographic site. These are evil days we live in. Genesis 39:8, the Bible said, Joseph refused. Underline that in your Bible, please. Just underline it. Because if you read through the Bible quickly and you say, well, you know, isn't that nice? He refused. No, no, no, no, no. You got to understand, this is a big deal. It sounds simple. Well, he just refused. No, this is powerful in this context. Joseph understood that a fire that engulfs a house doesn't just happen. Sexually and morally, things don't just happen. There is first a slow leak, and then a slow leak, and then you get used to the smell of the leak. Somebody comes from the outside, and he says, what's that smell? You got some gas. No, no, no, no, that's okay. Don't worry about it. I'm taking care of it. Everything is fine. You got used to the smell. They don't happen suddenly. It's when you strike a match to light the stove, and the house goes up in flames. And then you find yourself weeping bitter tears. That's how sexual temptation works. Work a diversion, a detour from success, God's way. In fact, if you look at Eve, Mrs. Potiphar, or David, or Samson, or if you look at the examples of the Bible for those who did not stop the leak when it was slow, there are four steps. Every time, works like a charm. You know, I'm convinced Satan is not a very smart fella. He really not very smart. He just keep repeating the same strategy. He really does. Four steps. Eve, Mrs. Potiphar, four steps. First, she cast lustful eye, verse 7 of Genesis 39. Second, she nagged him on every side, verse 10. Third, she took. Isn't that what Eve did? She looked, she lusted, she took, and then she hid. That's the fourth step. She took, verse 12. Then she hid, covering up her sin by false accusation, verse 14. When Joseph ran away with his coat in her hand, that was the second time he lost his coat. Did you know that? But he kept his integrity. It's okay to lose your coat. Keep your integrity. These are the four steps that ruined Eve in the garden and caused her and Adam to be thrown out of paradise and lose paradise. It was the same four steps that ruined David's life and caused him to ruin his sterling leadership. Beloved, listen to me. Whether you

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2: He's not going to fall off his throne when you ask a question like that. It's all right. Lord, is this how I get paid for my purity? Lord, is this the consequence of my righteousness? Lord, how are you going to fulfill your vision and your plan for my life when I'm in this stinking dungeon of Pharaoh? Question, how did Joseph face this third powerful enemy of success God's way? He became more faithful in the prison, if that's possible. The Lord was with Joseph, and he gave him success, even in the dungeon, even in Pharaoh's prison. First, Satan attacked Joseph's body, and Joseph won. Now he attacks his mind. Here, too, ultimately, he won. But be very careful. Be very careful. When Satan attacks your mind with doubt, be very, very careful. You know why? Because it is a secret known only to you and God, of course. It takes place between your two ears. Not necessarily anybody else will know about it. Be very careful. Because doubt happens in secret. But if you allow doubt to succeed, you will end up living a double life. I've heard enough testimonies, particularly people when they testify about their life in college later on. And they talk about these days in college, and they testify to the fact that they lived a double life. They may go to campus ministries, and they may go to a church, and they may go here, and they may go there. But privately, they live a different life. They are a different person. They put on the Christian face when they go to the Christian meetings. But privately, they are somebody else. What happened? What happened? See, they have allowed doubt to defeat them. They have allowed doubt to succeed secretly, inwardly. They have allowed doubt to flourish inside of them. They allowed doubt to grow inside of them. Every one of the great men of God were tempted with doubt. We read the Bible. Men, women, all tempted with doubt. As I told you, experiencing the temptation for doubt is not a sin. It is sitting and nursing doubt that's going to get you into trouble. Living with doubt will damage not only your spirit, it's going to damage your psyche. Listen to Joshua's secret of success, God's way, and defeating doubt. In chapter 1, verse 8, here's what Joshua said. Do not let this book of the law depart from your shelf. Do not let that book of the law depart from your credenza. Do not let this book of the law depart from your library, from your mouth. Remember I told you about praise, being a praising person? Meditate on it day and night so that you may be careful to do everything written in it that you will be prosperous and successful. That's success God's way. This is not prosperity theology. That's success God's way. Spurgeon used to say, a Bible that is falling apart belongs to a person whose life is not falling apart. Moody used to say, sin will keep you from this book, but this book will keep you from sin. Succeed God's way. God wants you to succeed. He wants to be with you, and therefore you be successful His way. Discouragement, detour, and doubt are going to come. They will come to all of us. But saturating your mind and your heart with the Word of God is going to give you victory every time. Every time.
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16: With SRN News, I'm Michael Harrington in Washington. UK police have arrested five men near an airbase used by the U.S. during its war against Iran. They're suspected of preparing a terrorist act. The Metropolitan Police, leading the investigation, say the men were initially arrested under the Explosives Act. Police received a call about three suspicious vehicles near RAF Fairford. The men were arrested in the Welford area. A 400-meter cordon is in place, and about 85 households have been evacuated. Rain has eased in Thailand's capital today, but flooding persists in several low-lying areas, and thousands are out of their homes. Continuous downpours have caused widespread flooding in Bangkok, disrupted traffic and business, and the weathermen say moderate to heavy rain is still expected later today, but conditions should improve tomorrow. Bangkok has set up more than 200 shelters for the displaced. This is SRN News.
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18: Your 100.7 The Word AccuWeather forecast. This afternoon will be breezy and pleasant with a mix of clouds and sunshine reaching a high of 80. Tonight, expect clouds to break up, leading to a low of 53. Tomorrow, we'll see a blend of sunshine and clouds, but it will not be as warm, with a chance of a thunderstorm in the afternoon and a high of 68. On Tuesday, anticipate cloudy skies with a few showers and a thunderstorm reaching a high of 64. Wednesday will be very windy with cloudy conditions and some rain with a high of 64. I'm AccuWeather meteorologist Joe Lundberg for 100.7 The Word.
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20: I'm your host, Andrew Fisher, and we have a powerful message from Pastor Todd for you today about why some people receive Christ while others stumble over him. As Paul closes Romans chapter 9, the contrast is clear. Those not pursuing God found righteousness by faith, while those trying to earn it missed it. The same Christ who is a foundation for some becomes a stumbling stone for the proud, self-reliant, and the unbelieving. Why is grace so difficult to accept? What makes Jesus offensive to prideful people, but life-giving to those filled with faith? And when we stand before God, what will truly matter? In today's message, Pastor Todd explains why salvation cannot be earned, why faith is the only way to receive righteousness, and why those who trust in Christ will never be put to shame. We are listening to Radiant Church's senior pastor Todd Hudnall in part 25 of this powerful series on the book of Romans titled Unashamed. Today we are studying Romans chapter 9, verses 30 through 33. Here's Pastor Todd.
21: End of the law. And I think a lot of Jewish people's jaw just dropped. Christ is the end of the law for righteousness to everyone who believes. And there's a massive difference between the gift of righteousness and self-righteousness. And you either accept the righteousness of God or you establish your own righteousness. And for the Jews, they look to the law of God as their standard. Yet God didn't design the law to be a means of salvation. The law demonstrates the character of God. It's a beautiful standard. The law shows us we're sinners. The law can diagnose our condition, but only Christ can cure our condition. And trying to keep the law by your own effort and your own performance only produces condemnation, and it brings about an awareness of sin and the fact that you are a sinner. Keeping the law is not the basis of a relationship with God, and the Jews misunderstood that. And when a person places their faith in Christ and is united with Christ, they're no longer bound to the law, and the law simply is irrelevant to a spirit-filled believer. Now, let me explain that, because people misunderstand this. Here's the best illustration I've ever been able to come up with. For a spirit-filled believer to walk with God, you don't need the law. Now, that doesn't mean the law is irrelevant. It still plays a role in the life of the believer. For the unbeliever, it's a standard that says, I don't live up to it. But for the believer, what is it? I think it's a safety net. Have you ever watched a tightrope walker? I've used this example before, and some of you have heard it, but I think it's so helpful. If you have a tightrope walker, they're, you know, 23, 25 feet in the air, and they're walking on this little rope. It's incredible. Usually below them, you're going to find a net. Now, let me ask this. Does the net help them to walk on the tightrope? Of course not. But if they ever stumble and fall off the tightrope, they're going to be really glad that the net's there. It's a safety valve. The law is a safety valve. Listen, for a spirit-filled believer, we don't need the law. We love Jesus. We follow Jesus. We love the Lord with all of our heart, mind, soul, and strength. And we love others as ourselves. But what if we get out of that? What if we get our eyes off Jesus and we start to fall into sin? Well, then we have a law that says, thou shalt not. It's our safety net. But for the spirit-filled believer, Jesus Christ is the end of the law. And what is that word end? Well, it's very significant. It's the Greek word telos. And it means the goal of the law or the end of the law. You could put it this way. Christ is the culmination, the fulfillment, and the termination of the law. Christ is what the law was always trying to get at. Christ is the perfect completion of the law. He lived the law perfectly, and then he died under the penalty of the law as if he were every sinner. Christ is both the finish line, and he crosses the finish line. And when Jesus said, it is finished, I want you to get it. It is finished. When Jesus said it was finished, it really was. He fulfilled it. In Galatians chapter 4, verses 4 to 5, it says, Jesus was born under the law to redeem all who are under the law. And as beautiful and necessary as the law is, it's not the basis for us having a relationship with God. Christianity isn't rules and regulations. It's not do's and don'ts. And if someone has told you that, you've totally missed what Christianity's about. It's about a relationship with the God of heaven. It's a relationship with God through Jesus Christ. Christ is who the law was always pointing to. They couldn't keep the law. They needed a Savior. And instead, they tried to be right with God by keeping the law better than others. You know, when I was in college, I remember this one class I was in. And I had a test coming up. And I crammed for this test. And it was really a hard class. And the test was incredibly difficult. But I had worked so hard, I expected a good grade. My grade came back, and I got a 79%. And I was so disappointed until I actually saw the score that the teacher gave me. My professor gave me an A minus. Why? Because he was grading on a curve. And see, that's how a lot of people think of it. They say, you know, I'm not so good, but I'm a whole lot better than that guy. I'm way better than Adolf Hitler. You know how that works. So God's going to accept me. It's going to be okay. But I want you to hear this. Please hear this. Please hear this. God does not grade on a curve. He grades on a cross. He grades on a cross. Salvation isn't achieved by zeal. It's not earned by law or reserved for the worthy. Instead, it's received by faith. Faith in Jesus Christ. Now, let's look at a rather long part of this passage. Look at verses 5 through 8. Let me read this to you. Let's read it together. For Moses writes about the righteousness which is of the law. The man who does those things shall live by them. But the righteousness of faith speaks in this way. Don't say in your heart, who will ascend into heaven? That's to bring Christ down from above. Or who will descend into the abyss? That is to bring Christ up from the dead. But what does it say? The word is near you, in your mouth and in your heart. That's the word of faith which we preach. This is a quote from Leviticus chapter 18, verse 5. And it's also from Moses' farewell address in Deuteronomy chapter 30, verses 12 to 14. And in Leviticus 18:5, it says, "The man who does these things will live by them." It's interesting, the Pharisees in that day wore phylacteries. You know, there's the little boxes that they would wear on their forehead and on their hands. And those little boxes, and the idea was, I have God's word in my head and I've got it on my hands. That's the idea. And this is one of the scriptures that they would put in their phylactery. Paul also quotes from Deuteronomy 30, verses 11 to 14, referring to the law, but he's creatively applying what they said about the law and what Moses said about the law to Jesus Christ, because Jesus was the fulfillment of the law. Moses was telling the people of Israel that the law was not too difficult for them, that they didn't have to climb up to heaven to get it. They didn't have to cross a sea to find it, that it could be found in their heart and it could be confessed with their mouth. Paul is saying that this passage about the Torah is actually a proclamation of the gospel. The righteousness comes from faith, and it's supernatural, but it's not complicated. Unlike the law, which creates constant uncertainty of whether you've done enough or not, the message of the gospel is both accessible and it's available because Christ has completed it. He's done it. He's fulfilled the law. And in Christ, the message is as close as possible. It's present in our mouth and it's present in our heart. So you don't have to bring Christ down, because Christ has already come down in the incarnation. And you don't have to raise Christ up, because he's already been resurrected from the dead. Now, just imagine that you're drowning and you're 10 feet from the shore, and somebody throws out to you a life preserver. You don't have to swim all the way across the ocean to be safe. All you have to do is grab the life preserver. And that's what Paul is saying. You don't have to swim the ocean to be right with God. Just grab the life preserver that God has provided through the cross of Jesus Christ. Understand, righteousness based on law is impossible to attain, while righteousness based on faith is available and accessible. And let me say, here in America, here in Colorado Springs, God's word, salvation, the gospel, is freely available. It's amazing. I just think about the impact Radiant Church is making. You know, we have two campuses here in our city. We have four churches we've started in this area over the years. That's six campuses in this city that are all preaching the gospel. We are on the radio every day of the week. We are on the internet if you want to look up our sermons. We have podcasts. I mean, just Radiant Church has the gospel going out everywhere. Now multiply that times 10,000 or more here in America. The gospel is incredibly accessible. Yet people aren't believing the gospel. Why is that?
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21: How is it that so many people aren't getting it? How do people move from misguided zeal to saving faith? And Paul's going to explain it plainly. Look at this. Here's my third observation. Salvation comes through faith, surrender, and confession. And that's the only way it comes. Through faith, through surrender, and through confession. Look at verse 9. "And if you confess with your mouth the Lord Jesus and believe in your heart that God raised him from the dead, you will be saved." You know, that's the prayer we pray pretty much every weekend here at Radiant Church for people to receive Jesus Christ, because this is the prayer that God has given us. So we acknowledge that Jesus is Lord. That is one of the earliest confessions you're going to find in all of Christian history. For the Jew, when they said it, they were confessing that Jesus was the Lord God of Israel. For the Gentile, they were rejecting emperor worship. To say Jesus is Lord wasn't a slogan. It was surrender and it was sacrifice. In 50s AD, Roman citizens were increasingly required to say Caesar is Lord. And if you said Caesar is Lord at the festival, then you would get a certificate. So saying Jesus is Lord was politically subversive. When a Roman citizen said Caesar is Lord, they received a mark which allowed them to buy and sell. When a Christian said Jesus is Lord, they could lose everything. They could even lose their own life. So the early church saw someone not only believing in their heart that Christ was Lord, but professing Christ as Lord as a clear sign that they were a follower of Jesus Christ and the Holy Spirit had done a work in their heart. And when you say Jesus rose from the dead, you're declaring a historic fact. What are you declaring? When you say Jesus is Lord, you're saying God became a man. He suffered and died, but then he rose from the dead and he's Lord of all. That's what you're saying. And this belief is your heart's justification. And then the confession of your mouth is your outward commitment to it. You're confessing, Jesus be Lord over my life. Now, what does the word confess mean? It's a Greek word. And it's the Greek word homologeo. And what it means is to say the same thing as. So when you are confessing Jesus as Lord, what are you saying? You're saying, I need a Lord. You're saying what the Bible says about you and your sin. And you're also saying what the Bible says about Jesus, that he is Lord, that he is the Savior, that he is the King. But it's not enough just to believe it as a fact. In fact, in James 2:19, James says that the devils believe it and they tremble. So it's not enough simply to believe it. You have to not just believe it like facts, but you have to believe it like you're depending on it. That's the idea of believing. You're depending on that truth. You're saying, I'm not basing my salvation on what I do anymore. I'm trusting in what Jesus has done. My life isn't based on what I think, it's based on what God thinks. That's what you're confessing. That's what you're declaring. You know, it's a little like a chair. When you walked into this auditorium today, none of you thought, oh boy, I'm not sure I can sit on that chair. It might just collapse under me. You just trusted it and you sat down. But you know what? It might. I remember when I was in college, some girl invited me to a sorority party. So I went to it, and I wanted to make a really good impression because I didn't know these people. I came into the party, I walked in, and I sat down on a chair, and it completely collapsed under me. And I ruined my first impression. But I thought I could trust the chair, but I couldn't. But let me tell you, you can always trust God. You can always trust Jesus. He's 100% dependable. Look at verse 10. For with the heart one believes unto righteousness, and with the mouth, confession is made unto salvation. We saw in Romans chapter 8 that we've been adopted into the family of God. Y'all remember that? We've been adopted. We're adopted sons and daughters of God. Well, the Roman adoption, when they adopted a child, there was a private decision, but then they had to make a public declaration. That's the same thing we're doing. We're making a private decision that we are believing and trusting in Christ. He's our Savior. We're surrendering to him, but then we're declaring it with our mouth. But here's something you've got to understand. This is not how you get a get out of hell free card. That's not what this is. You know, some people look at it that way. They look at it like a formula. It's almost like an incantation. It's like a transaction. I'm going to put my faith in God by declaring this statement that I'm home free, that I'm going to be eternally secure. Listen, you're not eternally secure until you're secure in eternity. Understand that. That's important to understand. Our security is not in what we've done or some confession we've made. It's based in Jesus Christ and Jesus Christ alone. My security's in Christ. Do you get that? A guy named Greg Boyd told a really interesting story that I think is very instructional and also cautionary. He told about, as a pastor, going to a conference, and he was driving there, and he came to a truck stop. So he got out, and he sat next to a man that was very chatty and started talking to him about his life, and he started telling him all about himself, like he was trying to impress Greg or maybe make Greg feel jealous. And he said, you know, I'm living in Virginia right now, and I'm living with two women, and they're not jealous of each other or jealous of me. They're okay with us all living together. He said, and then every truck stop I go to, I have another woman in every town I go to. And there's this one woman who provides me with free cocaine. Well, you know, he's taken all this in. And then the man turns to him and says, and what do you do for a living? I have had that happen so many times. And it's really fun every time. And he said, I'm a pastor. And now you would think the guy would cringe. I've had that happen many times. I remember playing golf with this guy, and he was just cussing up a blue streak. And finally he said, what do you do? I said, I'm a pastor. And he said, I'm so sorry. Will you please forgive me? You know, I expected something like that. That's not what this guy did. He put his arm around him, and he said, well, I'm a brother in Christ. And he said, but I'm what you call a carnal Christian. He said, you see, I received Jesus as my Savior, and someday I'm going to make him Lord. But right now, he's my Savior. I've been washed by the blood of Jesus, so Jesus doesn't look at me according to my sin. He looks at me according to the righteousness of Christ. There was a disconnect there. I love what Greg said to the guy. He said, wow, that's quite a coping device you have there. But folks, there's something not right there. You know, the Bible talks about by your fruit, you're going to know them. There's something to that. There's something to a dog returning to his vomit. We don't return to our vomit. When you received Jesus Christ as your Lord and Savior, a miracle happened on the inside. You were changed. Grace transforms. And if it hasn't begun transforming you, I have to question whether you've ever received it. When you came to Christ, you stepped out of darkness into light. Your life became changed. It didn't mean you became sinless, but you do sin less. And when you do sin, you feel the guilt, you feel the conviction, you feel the desire to get right with God. But I'm very concerned about American Christianity because I think too many in American Christianity think that this confession of Christ is simply a legal agreement. But salvation is far more than that. It's a covenant relationship. It's not transactional, it's relational. We are entering into a relationship with God where we walk with Him and talk with Him and fellowship with Him and live with Him and live for Him. I mean, you understand that. And it starts in the heart, but then it affects our entire life. It affects our thoughts, our words, our actions. It's not just fire insurance. It's a new heart that actually wants to please God. We're free from the penalty of sin, but we're also free from the power of sin. Sin doesn't have to dominate you anymore. And someday when Christ returns, we're going to be free from the very presence of sin. Salvation isn't about repeating a prayer. It's about receiving a person. Does everybody understand that? Did you understand that today? Because if you didn't, you've misunderstood. You have misdirected zeal. You don't get it. It's not about simply praying a prayer. It's about surrendering to a person. Do I have any ameners in this house? Do I have anybody in this house who is getting this today? It's really, really, really important. Look at verse 11. For the scripture says, whoever believes on him will not be put to shame. Paul here is quoting Isaiah 28:16. Now understand, when he says he's not going to be put to shame, it's not suggestion that Christians will never face disappointment or difficulty. What he's emphasizing is that God will remain faithful to us even in disappointment and difficulty. The verse also teaches that salvation comes through trust or belief in Jesus Christ, and this path of salvation, listen to this, is open to everyone, to Jew, to Greek, to Gentile, to the Israelite. It's open to everybody. And those who call on him will be saved, and God will never fail to provide righteousness and right standing with God to those who believe. Look at verse 12. For there is no distinction between Jew and Greek, for the same Lord over all is rich unto all who call upon him. Notice he says it's over all. It's for all who call. And all means all, and all is all that all means. It means it's for everybody. And while acknowledging there are distinctions between Jews and Gentiles, he is saying, listen to this, salvation is radically inclusive. It's a universal offer to whoever believes. It doesn't matter what your background is, whether you come from wealth, it doesn't matter what your religion is, your lack of religion, it doesn't matter whether you're moral or immoral, the offer of salvation is absolutely universal. Look at verse 13. For whoever calls on the name of the Lord shall be saved. Paul is quoting Joel 2:32. And he's saying, everyone is also responsible for their salvation. So these verses emphasize that both Jew and Gentile can be saved by calling on the name of the Lord Jesus Christ. Now understand, in Semitic thought, when you're calling on someone's name, you're calling on that person. We're not just reciting a formula. We are calling on somebody. I think about my daughter Faith. When she was lost, what did she do? She called. She called not just this name I just kind of throw out there, Mama. She was calling out to a person. Folks, we're not just reciting some chant. We are calling out to a person. We're entering into a relationship with a person. And through that person, we have been saved, we're being saved, and we will be saved. It's an ongoing relationship with a person. Now, I want to let you know, if you don't know Christ today, you can call out to Him. And so let's pray together. Father, I pray for every person in this auditorium. I pray for any today who have really misunderstood what Christianity's about. Maybe they thought they had to earn it. They had to work for it. They had to deserve it. They had to strive for it. But today they've given up on it. They said it's not meeting some arbitrary standard. It's not meeting some cultural norm. It's not fulfilling some law of Judaism or some pillars of Islam or some eightfold path of Buddhism. It is saying, I want a relationship with you, God. I want to surrender to you. I want to know you. I want a relationship with you. I want to live for you. I want to surrender my entire being to you. May we see that today. And may we see that because of that, we can enter into a relationship with the God of heaven. Our sins can be completely forgiven. And we can be made sons and daughters of God. And Father, I ask that today in all of our lives. In Jesus' name, amen.
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1: Hands of the people. In his 1981 inaugural address, Reagan warned against the idea that America had become too complicated to be governed by its citizens. Reagan asked, "If no one among us is capable of governing himself, then who among us has the capacity to govern someone else?" For Reagan, limited government was not about having no government. It was about remembering where responsibility begins, with individuals, families, communities, and the people themselves. Because when government assumes every responsibility, citizens gradually surrender their own. Self-government asks more of us than dependence ever will. And freedom requires a people willing to govern themselves before asking government to do it.
3: Kayla Garcia, president and CEO of Girls Inc., speaks about the impact of Colorado's oil and gas industry on equipping girls to reach their full potential.
4: Our goal is to build a world where girls can succeed.
16: Pick-up call from her constituents. Correspondent Bernie Bennett fills us in.
5: Representative Maria Elvira Salazar, a Florida Republican, publicly criticized President Trump's deportation policies in a campaign ad, urging him to scale back efforts she claims are alienating Latino voters. However, her constituents, particularly Republicans and Latinos in her South Florida district, have strongly backed Trump's immigration agenda, leading to backlash and waning support for Salazar. Bernie Bennett reporting.
16: The European Union says it's ready to defend a 120 million euro fine issued to social media platform X. This comes after the U.S. government supports Elon Musk's legal effort to dismiss the case. The EU fined X for breaching digital regulations. This is SRN News.
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18: Your 100.7 The Word AccuWeather forecast. This afternoon will be breezy and pleasant with a mix of clouds and sunshine reaching a high of 80. Tonight, expect clouds to break up, leading to a low of 53. Tomorrow, we'll see a blend of sunshine and clouds, but it will not be as warm, with a chance of a thunderstorm in the afternoon and a high of 68. On Tuesday, anticipate cloudy skies with a few showers and a thunderstorm reaching a high of 64. Wednesday will be very windy with cloudy conditions and some rain with a high of 64. I'm AccuWeather meteorologist Joe Lundberg for 100.7 The Word.
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26: Romans chapter 2, verse 1 is where we're going to start reading here in just a few minutes. We're actually going to read chapter 2, verse 1 through verse 11. We're going to get partway through that this morning. And then next, we're going to come back and continue to sort of gather together the context that is inside of this sort of first section of Romans chapter 2. But to help us kind of get into some of the things that Paul is going to talk about, let's sort of recall where we have been and get a feel for where Paul is going. So as Paul sort of rounds the corner from the end of Romans chapter 1 into the content of what is Romans chapter 2, we remember that Paul has been dealing with the depraved mind, the mind that has turned itself deliberately against God, suppressed the truth, refused to honor God, to worship Him, to be thankful for Him. And so as a result, that heart has begun to worship the things of this world instead of the one who created this world. And so God gave them up. We read this kind of language over and over in Romans chapter 1. So we've spoken about that kind of manifestation of sin amongst those who have denied God in their hearts and lives. And so as we move our way into Romans chapter 2, we're still in Paul's case about how human sin works its way out in the human heart. But we've changed the context just a little bit. As we get into chapter 2, verse 1, now the apostle Paul is dealing a little bit more directly with those who are convinced that they are righteous. He's talking about those who are convinced of their own self-righteousness. Now, it might be the case that some of those who fit into the context of Romans chapter 1 feel themselves to be perfectly fine and righteous, but according to what Paul has said, that's the result of a mind that has become depraved and is away, dramatically away from the Word of God and from the truth of God. Now we're in the context of those who feel as if they are just fine spiritually and morally before God. Now there is a chance that as we open chapter 2, the Apostle Paul has turned his attention from the Gentile Christians and believers, the Gentile population of the church in the city of Rome, to the Jewish population in the church in the city of Rome. Now, a little bit later on in this chapter, I think it's verse 17, Paul addresses the Jews in the church directly. Now, this happens a few times inside of Paul's epistles when he will deal with those who are Gentile believers. They've come out of a certain kind of Roman world and that pagan world. And then there are Jewish Christians who have come out of Old Testament belief and their practices and so forth. And oftentimes in the epistles in the New Testament, when the Apostle Paul deals with Jewish believers, he has to deal with sometimes a sense of legalism, that they've brought the laws of the Old Testament into their walk with Christ, and they're trying to impose those laws and behaviors upon other Christians, and you're not truly saved unless you follow the Old Testament law like we have been. And then every now and then, as Paul is dealing with these Jewish believers, there's almost a sense of self-righteousness or haughtiness. Well, we've been living moral lives all of our lives. This is our inheritance. We've obeyed as well as we can the law of God. We're pretty good people. Now, whether Paul is dealt directly with Jewish believers here at the beginning of chapter 2 or not, we are going to discover that there is a lot in this passage of Scripture for every single one of us. Paul is still building the case of the way that human sin expresses itself inside of our lives, the way we think and emote and believe and relate with one another. And now with the language that Paul uses, you and I are forced to deal with the ways in which you and I judge one another. This is the language that Paul uses. So we're going to have to deal with this and what Paul does and does not mean and what our judgment of one another is like. What does the Bible mean when it talks about judgment, our judgment versus God's judgment? Is there a difference between human judgment and the way that God judges humanity? And if God's judgment is final and immutable and irreversible and eternal, what are we going to learn about the mercy and the patience of God as well? The Apostle Paul develops this notion of judgment, our judgment, what God's judgment is like. Before he goes too far, Paul kind of gives us the chance to sort of stick our necks back up above sea level, catch a breath of fresh air, and he drops something incredible about the mercy of God. And it's amazing the way that he does it. And it turns out, friends, as we go through this passage of Scripture, that it's important that we understand these topics. Because if we do not properly understand the judgment of God, you and I will not fully and properly grasp what God's mercy does, what God's forgiveness and patience toward you and me and everyone else is actually like. So there's a lot for us to get in this passage of Scripture about who God is and how he relates to us. In our passage of Scripture, a couple of thoughts that are going to help us through our section this morning. First of all, God does not grade on a curve. God does not grade on a curve. It is very tempting for every one of us to believe that, well, I'm good enough. I know what I am like, and I know what that person is like, and I'm better than they are, so I'm going to make it. And they're not going to make it. This is a natural tendency inside of the human heart. And so we act as if God is grading on a curve. I'm better than, I'm not perfect, but I'm better than, so God is going to let me in. Now, as Paul continues through this theme over the next couple of chapters, in chapter 3, Paul is just going to come right out and say it. He's going to make it abundantly clear to every single one of us reading this passage of Scripture. There is no one righteous, no, not one. Doesn't matter how good you think you are. According to the holiness and the righteousness of God, you and I, all of us, have sinned. As I think about God not grading on a curve, I just kind of have to tell you this story, this experience I had. I was going through college and I was taking a finance class at UCCS. And this particular finance class was very difficult. The professor of the class, it was his first year teaching at UCCS. He had just retired from teaching from the U.S. Air Force Academy. So there was an entirely different standard of professor and student at the academy versus a bunch of us slovenly dressed students at UCCS. It was a difficult class. Very first test. We take the test. It was hard. He passes it back out. I get my test. I still remember as clear as day at the top of the page in red numbers was the number 67 and it was circled. And I wasn't used to getting 67s on tests. I thought, oh my goodness, this is, how on earth am I going to get through this class? Well, then the professor turns around because everybody in class is like, oh, this is awful. Everybody's just groaning and moaning about the grade that they got on the test. He turns around on the chalkboard and he draws this great big curve. And on the end of the curve where the A was, there was only one number and that number was 67. And that number 67 broke the curve for everybody else. So then the class gets even more angry. I take my test and I just slide it into my bag. Under the desk, I am not going to be the bad guy at the first test. Whew. He graded on a curve and I got an A. I was better than everybody else, so I was fine. God doesn't grade on a curve, right? So we're going to see that unfold. And then this notion this morning, God's mercy is designed for our repentance. Whether someone has a seared conscience or is lost in depravity, or someone is so sure that they are good enough, every single one of them is completely and absolutely separated from salvation in Jesus Christ. None of us are good enough, friends. So what does God do as a result of that? What God does, Paul's going to tell us, is he shows us patience and mercy. And he gives us all a chance to repent and be saved. You should say amen at a point like that, because that's a big deal. Let's read it, friends. We're in Romans chapter 2, verse 1. Friends, this is the word of the Lord. Therefore, you have no excuse, O man, every one of you who judges, for in passing judgment on one another, you condemn yourself because you, the judge, practice the very same things. We know that the judgment of God rightly falls on those who practice such things. Do you suppose, O man, you who judge those who practice such things and yet do them yourself, that you will escape the judgment of God? Or do you presume on the riches of his kindness and forbearance and patience, not knowing that God's kindness is meant to lead you to repentance? Because of your hard and impenitent heart, you are storing up wrath for yourself on the day of wrath, when God's righteous judgment will be revealed. He will render to each one according to his works. To those who by patience in well-doing seek for glory and honor in immortality, he will give eternal life. But for those who are self-seeking and do not obey the truth, but obey unrighteousness, there will be wrath and fury. There will be tribulation and distress for every human being who does evil, the Jew first and also the Greek. But glory, honor, and peace for everyone who does good, the Jew first and also the Greek, for God shows no partiality. Well, that's an interesting passage of Scripture. Let's talk through some of the things that Paul is trying to get across to us as he makes his way through here in the book of Romans. Therefore, Paul says, he's making sure that mentally as we read this through, we kind of hit this reset button and we listen again to what he has to say. You have no excuse, O man. He uses that emphatic language a couple of times in this passage. Oh, you, oh, reader, I am actually talking to you, every one of you who judges. Because when you pass judgment on another, you're condemning yourself because you, acting as the judge, have been behaving the same way. So you're condemning yourself in the judgment that you mete out to others. Now, the act of judging the behavior of other people or even the worth of other people. People is worthy of derision. Their behavior is worthy of derision is just a part of being fallen human beings. We all have this kind of inclination inside of us. And now we're in this territory where Paul is talking to those who have this self-satisfied sense that I am in a moral position that I can actually judge other people. As I somehow sit above others. And we do this a lot. We find something about ourselves, maybe even something that's tiny or minuscule. We think, oh, well, I volunteered to clean up the park in my neighborhood 2 years ago, and that makes me a really good person. I shoveled the snow on my walk within the 24-hour period the city gives me. I am a good person. My neighbor doesn't do that, but I do that. We will find anything within ourselves to make ourselves think, well, we're okay. Is we're constantly judging ourselves against other people as well. When I was in seminary, in one of the apologetics classes that I took, one of the assignments was to interview a handful of other people who weren't Christians and ask them the question about, well, what do you think about heaven and hell? Do they exist? And if they exist, who do you think goes to either heaven or hell? And the answers that I got were universal. Well, if heaven and hell exist, there's a handful of bad apples that go to hell and everybody else goes to heaven. That's just a common answer, isn't it? It's the bad apple theory of hell. And people who have the bad apple theory of hell never think they are the bad apple. Everyone else is, I'm going to be fine, right? This is just how things happen in the human heart. But notice, according to Paul, and even just a little bit of sort of reflection and reasoning, that answer itself is self-defeating. It is a form of blind self-righteousness and is then itself a form of sin and misunderstanding about what's actually happening inside of my life. And this is actual judgment of other individuals that's going to go wrong as we do it in several ways. The judgment of humanity is full of our own sin and our own moral blindness. But before we get to how it goes wrong, let's clarify what kind of judgment are we actually talking about in this passage of Scripture. We need to see this biblically because we put the biblical testimony about this together and I think something becomes very clear for us. There is a difference between judging what is right and wrong and judging the worth or value of another human being. There's a difference between these things. The way you and I may use language to clarify this for ourselves is we would talk about judgmentalism about somebody else or judging the difference between right or wrong. Biblically speaking, it is abundantly clear that the Christian is intended to learn how to discern, to judge between behaviors that are God-honoring and that are sinful, those that are right and those that are wrong. You might remember the list at the end of Romans chapter 1. You see, the Apostle Paul does this constantly in the New Testament. These lists of vices that we have talked about. He said, these behaviors do not inherit the kingdom of God. These are not the result of the work of the Spirit. They're the result of the work of the flesh. It is abundantly clear that we are intended to judge the difference

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2: God, as the creator of every human soul, he is the only one in the position to finally judge. He is the only one holy enough and righteous enough to judge all sin, and the only one who is good enough and wise enough to do it perfectly. So this kind of judgment belongs to God. You and I are just unable to do it because we are still wrapped up in our brokenness, and none of us are going to die perfect, right? We are still wrapped up in these kinds of things. So friends, our judgment, human judgment, goes wrong in a few ways, and it's good for us to think through a couple of these so that we become self-aware. I think one of the things that's important about a passage of scripture like this is that we overcome a lack of self-awareness. That we learn what's actually at work inside of our hearts. There's kind of a psychology going on here about how sin works, so that you and I can understand it, so that we're aware of it and know what it is that God needs to do inside of our lives. The very first way, and this may be the clearest way in which judgment goes wrong in the human heart, it's almost exactly explicitly what the Paul said, and it's just a matter of hypocrisy. We know we do not behave in the way that we tell other people to behave. And we're talking about the judgmental form of hypocrisy. There's no reason for me to change my life or whatever the case may be, but I am going to lay a burden on your life. I'm going to lay a need for a behavior. I'm going to make sure you feel guilty and bad about what you have done, but I'm not going to lay that same burden upon myself. Jesus Christ deals with the matter of hypocrisy a few times, most explicitly in Matthew chapter 23. He's talking to the Pharisees and the scribes, people who were biblically famous hypocrites. So here's part of what Jesus tells them in Matthew chapter 23. Woe to you, scribes and Pharisees, hypocrites! For you clean the outside of the cup and the plate, but inside they are full of greed and self-indulgence. You blind Pharisee, first clean the inside of the cup and the plate, and the outside also may be clean. Everyone around you sees this clean exterior. God in flesh says, I see the interior, and it's filthy. There's a way for the inside to be clean so the outside can be clean as well. You see, this is part of the glory and the power of the gospel of Jesus Christ inside of our lives. It's not meant to scrub us clean on the outside that we look perfect to everybody else. It's intended to exchange my sin for his righteousness on the inside. It's this powerful thing that happens that we keep running into. So hypocrisy is obviously one of those ways. But another way, and this is a universal testimony of scripture, and it's very straightforward, sin just blinds us. We just become spiritually blind to these things. You see, sin has an intellectual effect on us. It's not just, you know, our moral behavior or the list at the end of Romans chapter 1, these kinds of behaviors, but sin changes the way that we think about ourselves, about God, about other people. There is actually a theological phrase that describes this. It's the noetic effect of sin. So there's this great big theological library, essentially, on how sin breaks the human intellect. It's fascinating. But notice this is just kind of one very simple example. It is a stunning result of the fall that we are blind to our own sin, but we are very quick to judge the same sin in other people, right? Now, I'm not talking about you, right? I'm talking about everybody else who does this. No, that would be the noetic.

0: Take effect of sin. It's stunning. Oh, we are aware of sin, just not in here. So some of you have been thinking about this passage of scriptures. We've gone through this. Let's read it. Part of what Jesus says in Matthew chapter 7 about this same kind of issue. The first five verses. And he's speaking about the same kind of judgment. Judge not that you be not judged. For with the judgment you pronounce, you will be judged. And with the measure you use, it will be measured to you. Why do you see the speck that is in your brother's eye, but you don't notice the honking log that is in your own eye? Or how can you say to your brother, let me take that speck out of your eye when there's a log in your own eye? You hypocrite. First take the log out of your own eye, and then you will see clearly to take the speck out of your brother's eye. Notice that as Jesus ends this particular paragraph, this teaching, he doesn't say, don't ever take a speck out of your brother's eye. But he's saying, look, there's sin inside of your own life, and you've got to deal with that. You've got to be aware of that. You've got to be able to handle that. And in fact, the Spirit of God is going to be able to help you work on what's going on inside of here. And then you will be in a much better place to help your brother or sister in Christ when you see that thing inside of their own eye as well.
1: 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And we pray that God will be at work doing the kinds of things only He can do in your life. 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
12: 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Police in England have arrested five men today near an airbase used by the U.S. during the war in Iran. They are suspected of preparing a terrorist attack. The police say the men were initially arrested under the Explosives Act. Police got a call about three suspicious vehicles near RAF Fairford. Men were arrested in the Welford area. A 400-meter cordon is in place. 85 homes have been evacuated. Bomb squad people are on site to defuse what might be there. The European Union says it's ready to defend a 120 million euro fine issued to social media platform X. This comes after the U.S. government supported Elon Musk's legal effort to dismiss the case. The EU fined X for breaching digital regulations, marking the first penalty under the bloc's rules. This is SRN News.
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14: Your 100.7, the Word AccuWeather forecast. This afternoon will be breezy and pleasant with a mix of clouds and sunshine reaching a high of 80. Tonight, expect clouds to break up, leading to a low of 53. Tomorrow, we'll see a blend of sunshine and clouds, but it will not be as warm, with a chance of a thunderstorm in the afternoon and a high of 68. On Tuesday, anticipate cloudy skies with a few showers and a thunderstorm reaching a high of 64. Wednesday will be very windy with cloudy conditions and some rain with a high of 64. I'm AccuWeather meteorologist Joe Lundberg for 100.7 The Word.
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0: No matter our age or status in life, all of us answer to someone. And it's our responsibility to submit to authority, even when we disagree, even when we don't feel like it. Well, today on Insight for Living, Chuck Swindoll is teaching from 1 Samuel chapter 15. In this passage, King Saul decided to refashion a command he received from God. The consequences for his rebellion were devastating. In the event that you missed any of the last program, we'll begin with helpful highlights. Chuck titled his message, Strengthening Your Grip on Authority.
1: I'm addressing the spirit of our age that is a growing sense of defiance and resistance to submission. And if you have had to confront one of your employees lately, then you understand what defiance is all about. None of this, of course, is new. Not at all. In fact, if you trace it back to the origin, you won't go back to your home or the home before yours, your grandparents' home. You'll go way back to the first home. You'll go way back in Genesis, where I'd like to have you turn. Chapter 4. The first family, with their firstborn, born in Adam's image, a young man with the name of Cain, had a brother named Abel. Both of them brought an offering to the Lord of a different kind. God had made it clear what kind they were to bring. Cain brought the kind he wanted to bring. Abel brought the kind God wanted him to bring. And God rejected Cain's offering. Of course, it was the wrong kind. And of all things, you would think God is in the wrong because Cain got mad. Chapter 4, verse 6. The Lord said to Cain, "Why are you angry?" We've often put the emphasis on the last word. I think the emphasis is on the pronoun. You have no reason to be angry. I am the one that has reason to be angry. I told you what to do and you didn't do it. Why are you angry? And I love the next statement. Why has your countenance fallen? If you do well, will not your countenance be lifted up? Implied affirmative answer. We're told in our day not to do something until you feel like it. And then when you feel like it, you will be able to obey. But this says nothing about feeling. It says, Cain, do what is right, and you'll have a better attitude in life. Your countenance will be transformed. If you do well, will not your countenance be lifted up? And if you do not do well, please follow the line, sin is crouching at the door. That is a vivid illustration of the rebellious heart. And then he adds, its desire is for you, but you must master it. We are not victims of our passions. We are victors. There is sufficient control in the heart of man to hold back, to resist that nature. There is all the power that's needed to say no when the rebel in us wants to say yes. But it mastered Cain. He murdered his brother. You know the story. He took his life, and in a hasty moment, he buried him in a shallow grave, covered it over, and walked away as if to say, out of sight, out of mind. And God stopped him. Verse 9. And he said, where is Abel, your brother? Watch carefully. You will see in living color defiance and rebellion. He said, I do not know. Am I my brother's keeper? The Living Bible, how should I know? Am I supposed to keep track of him wherever he goes? Get off my case, God. You want my brother? You find him. That's rebellion. Sin once crouched, sin has now pounced. defiant attitude clearly evident not only in Cain's words, but I am confident in the tone of his voice. You calling me into question? 1 Samuel chapter 15 will support all evidence needed and provide for us an objective case in point, much clearer than that of Cain. For here we study the life of a man who, in many ways, was himself an authority. The memorable scenario of chapter 15 of the book of 1 Samuel has a background that's interesting. I think of Saul, the king, as being the batter at the plate. The bases are loaded, but his count is full, and he's in a batting slump. He's already struck twice at that ball, and there's only one more pitch coming. The first strike was in chapter 13, where he hurried and offered up an offering to God. That was not his place to do it. The priests offered up the offerings, not a king. But you see, Saul is a self-willed man, and he hasn't got time to wait for that priest to show up. Let's get the job done. And in a quiet sense of rebellion, he offered up his own offering. Chapter 13, God didn't like it. Chapter 14, he makes a rash vow. Stupid statement falls out of the king's mouth, and it almost takes the life of his son. Strike two. And now God graciously, like a sympathetic pitcher, doesn't send him a curve, doesn't send him a screwball, doesn't even send a sinker across the plate. He just sends a nice, slow, simple pitch that any batter that's worth his salt can knock out of the stadium. But it's saying, you swing out this time, you're off the team. Chapter 15 is the final strike. God makes it very clear what he wants from his king, Saul. He speaks through the voice of Samuel the prophet. The Lord sent me to anoint you as king over his people, over Israel. Now therefore listen to the words of the Lord. I will punish Amalek for what he did to Israel. Let me fill you in quickly. Amalek is the most ancient of all the heathen tribes that attacked the people of Israel after the Exodus. And God, who takes vengeance on those that stand against his people, never forgot Amalek. So that now that they are a strong nation with their own flag and their own king, God says to him, the king, let's go back and let's straighten up the record. They don't get away with it without paying the consequence. Go back and annihilate Amalek. Verse 3. Go, strike Amalek. Now mark the words carefully in your mind. Utterly destroy all that he has. Do not spare him. Put to death both man and woman, child and infant, ox and sheep, camel and donkey. Is that clear? I mean, if you had heard a prophet say that to you, do you think that you could somehow log in your mind sort of what God wanted? Why, of course. It isn't difficult. It isn't vague. It isn't even complicated. Go and annihilate what remains of that nation. Ask no questions. Do as I say. It's clear. Verse 7. Saul rolls up his sleeves and with his army, he moves into the Amalekite country and from Havilah all the way to Shur, he wipes them out. Or does he? Well, I think we're going to find in the verses that follow four very obvious characteristics of a rebel heart. I don't want you to miss them. These are the characteristics of a heart that is in rebellion against authority. In this case, God. In another case, an employer. In another case, a professor. In another case, yet, even God himself. We read, he captured Agag. Wait a minute. I thought we just read, utterly destroy all. Oh, what in the world is he doing capturing? Good question. But you see, rebels are like that. They rewrite the record so that it reads like they want it to read. They got other reasons. As a matter of fact, the first characteristic is here. Defiance against authority to accomplish one's own desires. I mean, after all, God, I have desires that I want to see fulfilled, and if I kill them all, that won't get fulfilled. So I have a defiance against authority to accomplish my own desires. He captures Agag, the king, the Amalekites, alive. Well, he utterly destroys all the people with the edge of the sword, but Saul and the people spared Agag. The writer wants to be sure we understand here that there has been compromise with the plan. He did not kill all. He spared Agag. And if you keep reading, the best of the sheep, the oxen, the fatlings, the lambs, and all that was good. Why didn't he kill them? Keep reading. They were not willing to destroy them utterly. There's your answer. I don't want to do it. The rebel says, I don't want to hear what you have to say. I don't want to do what you told me to do. Whether the rebel is age 4 or age 40 or age 84. I don't want to do it. I don't wish to do what you said. I take issue with it because I have other desires, and if I do what you say, I can't get my desire fulfilled. Strong preaching, hard words, but we know that it's true, ladies and gentlemen. It is not being said in our day. You will not find this said over the tube. You will not read it in magazines today. This is a clear-cut case of a rebel heart, defiance against authority to accomplish his own desires. Years ago, my wife and I had the privilege of having supper with an astronaut. I'd never sat near one. I thought they had halos that glowed, but he doesn't. He's a very real guy. He's Brigadier General Charles Duke, who drove the rover on Apollo 16, the mission that reached the lunar surface. I asked, what was it like? And I'm sure he's been asked that dozens of times. And he said, I felt like a kid with a new toy, kicking my toes in the moon dust. And they even had little Olympics up there where he squatted down low and he jumped up and he jumped 5, maybe 6 feet off the lunar surface. Of course, he landed on his back and they saw it at NASA. I said, did they have anything to say to you at NASA? He said, yes, they had a few things to say to me when I got back. It was touch and go sometime. I mean, they operate under a very close tolerance. For example, I said, did you have plenty of fuel? He said, oh, we were heavy on fuel when we landed. We had a minute left on fuel. Well, if I'm going to go to the moon and I have 1 minute left before I can touch down on that baby, I would say I'm getting pretty close. But he said, no, one of the missions had 15 seconds left. And when you get to close to a guy like that, you begin to hear things like, we do what we're told to do up there. I mean, NASA says it, and we do it. And they say it's time to come in, boys. They don't play out there on the baseball field any longer. They come on home. I said, well, couldn't you ever just say, I'm going to do what I want to do? He said, sure. And I would not come back to Earth. I got the distinct impression that a rebellious spirit has no place in a spacesuit on the moon. We don't want rebels that are astronauts. We want very cooperative men who say, yes, sir, right, check, roger, got it. We like that. That's all God asks. That's all he asks. It's not complicated. We complicate it when we say, but don't you really mean, and not yet. And later on, and no. Well, strike 3. God saw him swing, and he spoke to Samuel, and he said, verse 11, I regret that I have made Saul king, for he has turned back from following me and has not carried out my commands. And Samuel was distressed. It says he cried out to the Lord all night. There is no lack of compassion here. Here is a compassionate, broken-hearted prophet who had told the king, look, this is your last chance, man. God says annihilate the Amalekites. Don't mess around. Kill them. And when he heard that he hadn't killed them, his heart was broken. By the way, don't tell me that voices of authority lack compassion at all times. There are times that the authority is absolutely grieved beyond words when there has been rebellion. I find that God's heart is broken when we break with his command. I read of the grieving of the Holy Spirit. I read that my Father's heart is soft and tender toward me. That he tells me what is for my own good. He doesn't stand with a club over my head ready to crack me at every break. Samuel's grieving, but he has to obey. Unlike Saul, he does what God says. Verse 12, he rose early in the morning to meet Saul, and it was told Samuel, saying, Saul came to Carmel, and behold, he set up a monument for himself, then turned and proceeded down to Gilgal. Now follow along with verse 13. Samuel came to Saul. We're ready for the second characteristic of a rebel heart. He came to Saul, and Saul said to him, blessed are you of the Lord. That's quite a greeting. God bless you, Samuel, for I have carried out the command of the Lord. I have circled in my Bible, verse 13, I have carried out. And I've got an arrow that goes up to verse 11 that says, God's word, he has not carried out my commands. Isn't that remarkable that God could see so clearly, and Samuel, without asking for any evidence, could see clearly what had happened. But when he saw his king friend face to face, Saul's response was, God bless you, Samuel. I've done just what God asked me to do. Presents the second characteristic, rationalization and cover up to excuse sinful actions. Rationalization and cover up to excuse sinful actions. I've really done what the Lord wanted me to do. Actually, I didn't do it quite the way he said it, but I'm doing exactly what he has in mind. I've just interpreted it differently. I've seen this too many times to forget it. In fact, I've acted it out on occasion. Made a list of some of the things that we say to rationalize around it. If others only knew where I'm coming from, they'd understand. Certainly God understands. He's a God of grace. And God will forgive. He forgives and forgets all my wrong. And, oh, I'm only human. No one's perfect compared to I'm doing pretty good. And I prayed about this, and this is really what God has been asking me to do. And the scripture has a cultural context. You can't read it that literally today. I read this past week, quote, excuses can be lies packed into the skin of reason. The rebellious mentality will never run out of ways to excuse wrong. You see, you have to live with yourself, so you have to rewrite the rule book to get rid of the guilt. We accommodate our lives with a new theology so that we think through what God really meant. And we restate it so we not only can live with ourselves, but others won't frown when they look in our direction. Webster says, rationalization is to provide plausible but untrue reasons for conduct. To attribute one's actions to rational motives without analysis of true motives. Well, that's good. That's what he does. Now, after saying, I have carried out the command of the Lord, I appreciate Samuel's very rational response. It's rather empirical. He says, oh, what meaneth the bleating of the sheep in my ears? I love that answer. I mean, back behind Saul's words is this, I've killed them all. What in the world am I hearing in the background if you have killed them all? He knew better than that. Samuel said, "Look around. How come the dead are living and making noises out of their throats?" When facing wrong, you stay with the simple, hard facts. You're not intimidated by the rationalization. Samuel hadn't misread. It had been a clear pitch right over the plate. And Saul said, you ready for this one? Characteristic number 3, defensiveness when confronted with the truth. Saul said, they have brought them from the Amalekites, for the people spared the best of the sheep and oxen to a sacrifice to the Lord your God. That's why we have those sheep here. Well, we picked them out very carefully, Samuel. You can't believe how tough a job that was. We looked closely, we examined them, and we got the very finest we could find of all of those sheep, because that would make the most marvelous aroma that would sweep the gates of heaven. What a day it'll be when we make this sacrifice to God. Defensiveness, defensiveness. I confess to you that something in Saul's life had cultivated that whole kind of mentality. I personally wish I knew more of his background. He didn't learn to rebel there between Havilah and Shur. He learned it years ago. Well, enough of the defensiveness. I love the way it reads in verse 16. Samuel said to Saul, "Wait." Now, that is a very nice biblical term. The Hebrew is an interesting root. It's the term that means to go back, and I guess we would say back off or shut up. No more excuses. Knock it off, Saul. It's time for you to listen. And he spoke directly into the face of this rebel, and he said, "Let me tell you what the Lord said to me last night." And you've read it so many times. "Go and utterly destroy the sinners, and you haven't done it. Take no one captive, and you've done that." And after that confrontation, there is yet one more characteristic: resistance to accountability when wrong has been committed. Saul said to Samuel, "I did obey the voice of the Lord." Look at that, resistance to accountability when wrong has been committed. You got it all wrong, Samuel. I wanted to do what's right, but those people, they kept coming across with this sacrifice idea. And, well, I've just brought Agag back, and we've utterly destroyed all the others. I mean, what more could you ask? What more could I ask? All of them. And the people took some of the spoil and the sheep and the oxen and the choicest things to devote it to destruction, to sacrifice to God. How much better to sacrifice than to destroy them? Meaning, I'm not really accountable, Samuel. I'm the king around here. He's passing the buck. He's backpedaling. He's running away from responsibility. And I want you to get this straight, ladies and gentlemen. Verse 22, verse 23, God wrote this. Some of the strongest words in the entire Old Testament. "Has the Lord as much delight in burnt offerings and sacrifices as in obeying the voice of the Lord?" To obey is better than sacrifice. To heed than the fat of rams. Hang on to your seat. For rebellion is as the sin of divination. The Living Bible reads, "Rebellion is as bad as the sin of witchcraft."
0: King Saul's poor choices are beginning to escalate, and the outcome of his compromise will prove devastating. 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Chuck Swindoll, our Bible teacher, titled today's message, "Strengthening Your Grip on Authority." 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
6: 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So it's a strong economy.
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8: Your 100.7 The Word AccuWeather forecast. This afternoon will be breezy and pleasant with a mix of clouds and sunshine reaching a high of 80. Tonight, expect clouds to break up, leading to a low of 53. Tomorrow, we'll see a blend of sunshine and clouds, but it will not be as warm, with a chance of a thunderstorm in the afternoon and a high of 68. On Tuesday, anticipate cloudy skies with a few showers and a thunderstorm reaching a high of 64. Wednesday will be very windy with cloudy conditions and some rain with a high of 64. I'm AccuWeather meteorologist Joe Lundberg for 100.7 The Word.
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0: You're tuning in to Simple Truth, a daily Bible study with Pastor Eric Cartier of Rocky Mountain Calvary. Let's join Pastor Eric as he concludes his teaching in Proverbs chapter 21. That you're my God and that
1: will never change. In verse 9, better to dwell in the corner of a housetop than a house shared with a contentious woman. Now remember that Solomon is writing to his son. If he were writing to a daughter, this is true of a contentious man as well. Men, you're not off the hook on this. There's contentious men and there's contentious women, right? And it's better to dwell in Pueblo than to dwell in the Springs with a contentious woman. I mean, isn't that what it says here? I mean, it's basically saying you're better off to dwell in the corner of a housetop, not in the best location, than contention inside of the home. So what is a contentious woman? What is a contentious man? It's provoking an argument, right? Jesus said, blessed are the peacemakers, for they shall be called the sons of God. And it's not that we're not dealing in truth and things aren't challenged, but if we're just going around looking for a fight and we're always causing contention, that's not fun for other people to dwell with. And sometimes we got to stop and pause and ask a hard question. What is it like to live with me? You know, for those of us that are married, what is it like for my spouse to be married to me? What is it like for my kids to live with me? It's an interesting thing being a child, right? You don't get to pick your parents. Kids don't have a choice. They're like, yep, this is who I live with. And you know, do they have a contentious dad or do they have a contentious mom? And I know what you're thinking. I have a contentious son. I got a contentious daughter. They're the ones that are picking the fight all along. And that may be true, but just examine your own heart, right? What is it like to be a coworker with you? Are you a contentious person? You're known around the office. They always pick fights. You know? And there's some things that are worth fighting for. There's some things that we should start a riot over, if you would, because it's an issue of righteousness and right or wrong. But then there's a lot of things that it's not a hill for us to die on. And that's where we need the help of the Holy Spirit. The soul of the wicked desires evil. His neighbor finds no favor in his eyes. So the wicked soul, the wicked inner person, the thoughts of the wicked, they desire evil. They actually long for evil. And it's not good for the neighbor. The neighbor finds no favor in his eyes. If you have a neighbor that's walking in darkness and wickedness and is in habits that are a danger to you, you know what this feels like. You're like, man, this is grieving me to see what this wicked person is doing to our neighborhood. In verse 11, when the scoffer is punished, the simple is made wise. So when there is punishment that goes to the mocker, then it does cause a simple person to grow in wisdom. But there's a contrast. When the wise is instructed, he receives knowledge. The scoffer has to be punished in order to get their attention, but the wise can be instructed and they receive knowledge. I want to be in that category. You know, we want to be teachable. We want to be where God can instruct us and others can instruct us, where they don't have to get the hammer to get our attention. Verse 12, the righteous God wisely considers the house of the wicked, overthrowing the wicked for their wickedness. So God does see wickedness. And God will hold wickedness accountable. And God considers the house of the wicked, and he will deal with it in his timing. We're all accountable to the Lord. Whoever shuts his eyes to the cry of the poor will also cry himself and not be heard. Throughout scripture, God's heart for the poor, the widow, and the orphan. And when that need is brought before you, to not deafen your ear to the cry of the poor and the widow and the orphan, because it could be a time in your life when you're in need and no one will hear your cry. A gift in secret pacifies anger, and a bribe behind the back strong wrath. So I think Solomon here is making an observation of saying, if there is contention, that sometimes a gift can ease that tension. Husbands, you know what it's like to bring the peace offering of flowers. If Hopefully you bring flowers in peace times as well, right? But that's kind of the idea here, is a gift can soften anger. In verse 15, it is a joy for the just to do justice. So someone who's just, Micah 6:8, to do justly, to love mercy, and to walk humbly. This is part of the heart of a believer as we take joy in justice. We take joy in righteousness. But destruction will come to the workers of iniquity. So this is a theme throughout this proverb, is the destruction that comes with wickedness. Wickedness comes with its own paycheck. In verse 16, a man who wanders from the way of understanding will rest in the assembly of the dead. It's easier than we think to wander from the way of understanding. In Hebrews 2, verse 1, it says, take more earnest heed to the things that you have heard, lest you drift away. Right? There's a tendency in our hearts and our lives where we will drift. If we're just left to ourselves, like if we put things on cruise control with the things of this world and our flesh, we're going to drift. So we have to be intentional in pursuing Christ to say, I need to pay attention to the things that I've heard, lest I drift away. If you go to the ocean and you take a floaty and you put it out in the ocean and you just watch it, it's going to drift from the original location. If you go out and swim in the ocean, after 15, 20 minutes, you think you're treading water and you've drifted down the coast a bit, right? And we look in Scripture and we see Solomon, who wrote this, he wandered from the way. He was warned by the Lord to not amass wives, and he ended up with 1,000 wives. That's a lot of wives, right? I don't even know that it was possible where he could remember all of their names. And many of these women were from other countries that served false gods. And these women turned his heart away from the one true living God into idolatry. He didn't follow the wisdom that he gave. He was the wisest man of his time. But yet, he didn't follow it in his own life. He wandered from the way. And if we've begun to wander, let's get right with the Lord as quick as possible, right? That we can keep short accounts with the Lord. Like, how hard does God have to yank on us to get our attention? And then, Lord, please protect me from drifting. Please protect me from wandering. We want to stay rooted in God's word. We want to stay rooted with God's people, right? Satan wants to isolate us. If we get away from the body of Christ, it's that much easier for us to wander. And the body of Christ is messy. We're sinners, and we will sin against each other. You can imagine over a lifetime of being plugged into a church that you're going to get hurt and you're going to hurt others, but don't give up on the body of Christ, because God calls us to be plugged into the body of Christ, right? And he uses brothers and sisters in Christ to keep us from wandering. Redwood trees. I love trees. I watched a documentary on the plane, The Secret Life of Trees, when I was traveling to Uganda, and it was fascinating. But in Southern Oregon, where I grew up, there's these giant redwoods, but they actually have really shallow root systems, and they grow close together, and their roots will actually link together to protect from these intense winds that come off of the Pacific Ocean. And our roots need to go into Christ, and our roots need to go into brothers and sisters. And we need to love each other enough to say, hey, you're starting to wander. Like, hey, what's going on? Your heart doesn't seem to be in the same place. But what happens when we wander is eventually it's that assembly of death that brings about death in our lives. Don't wander from Christ. If you're married, don't wander from your marriage. Stay with Christ. Stay with your family. Stay in your marriage. Goes on in verse 17, he who loves pleasure will be a poor man. He who loves wine and oil will not be rich. Taste and desire beyond means, right? I love pleasure. I've got to have pleasure at all costs, whether I can afford it or not, whether God's provided it or not. And I'm going to then lead to a place of poverty. And that loving of wine and oil, you will not be rich. A lot of times we're looking for stuff to satisfy us, but ultimately we need the living water of Christ to satisfy us. I was reminded on this on the trip to Uganda. It was so hot, right? And not very comfortable, and a difficult place to hang out, even for a week, dry and hot. And I could feel myself starting to get cranky, right? And just grumpy. But the physical hardship, something clicked in my mind. Like, I got to press into the Lord. Like, I'm going to be hot. There's going to be food that I'm not used to. All of these different things. The restroom's going to be unpleasant. But I have opportunity to press into Christ and find joy in the Lord. But then it also hit me when I'm home and I'm starting to feel a little bit cranky or overwhelmed. It's just time for another cup of coffee. Like there's physical comfort that I can go to try to help me get through my difficulty. Or there is the almighty thermostat in the house. And it's a little bit too hot. Let's turn it down and get it just to the right temperature. It's a little bit too cold. Let's just turn it up, right? There's, as Americans, there's so many physical comforts that we can go to pacify the deepest need in our soul, which is actually Christ. And Ugandan believers have to go to Christ. And I'm always amazed when I spend time with them is their depth of joy. They have less stuff. And their lives are a lot harder, but man, they have way more joy in Christ because they're going to Christ instead of all of their stuff. Ultimately, these pleasures of this life, they leave you longing. They leave you longing for another experience, but the true refreshment comes from Christ. In verse 18, the wicked shall be a ransom for the righteous and the unfaithful for the upright. Ultimately, the wicked are going to surrender to the righteous. The wickedness doesn't pay in the long run. Better to dwell in the wilderness than with a contentious and angry woman. So we have the contentious woman, the contentious man in verse 9. But now we have the contentious and the angry. And the two are married to each other. A lot of times the anger feeds the contention. So dealing with our anger before the Lord, is there anger that I need to let go of that's feeding this contention? There is desirable treasure and oil in the dwelling of the wise, but a foolish man squanders it. So clearly, it's not sinful to have nice things in your home. The comforts of this life are not wrong. To the wise, there is a desirable treasure in their home because they've been faithful stewards of what God's provided, but a fool squanders it. So with all of the blessings, even the physical blessings that God has given to us, he wants us to steward them and take care of them. And so it's not wrong or bad to have those things, but to see Christ as our true source of refreshment. Why does God bless us with stuff? I think to be a blessing. Like, be a blessing. Be a blessing to your family. Be a blessing to your neighbors. Be a blessing to your friends, to the body of Christ. Share it. Give it away and allow others to be blessed through those things. Verse 21, he who follows righteousness and mercy finds life, righteousness, and honor. Seek first the kingdom. Following after Christ, following after righteousness and mercy, then you're going to find life, righteousness, and honor. A wise man scales the city of the mighty and brings down the trusted stronghold. Knows when and how to fight. There is that time that a wise woman, a wise man, this is a battle that the Lord is calling me to. This is a stronghold where wickedness is winning, and it's time in the power of God's might to face it, to scale the city walls, to see this stronghold be brought down to the glory of God. Whoever guards his mouth and his tongue keeps his soul from trouble. Just knowing how to stop talking, right? To guard our mouths. Do I really need to say this? Is it beneficial? Does it bring about grace? If we can learn through the power of the Holy Spirit to keep our tongue, it'll save us from trouble. There's been so many times where it's like, oh, I just wish I could get that back. I wish I could take those words back. A proud and haughty man, scoffer is his name, he acts with arrogant pride. So you have this proud, arrogant person who mocks and walks in pride. In verse 25, the desire of the lazy man kills him, for his hands refuse to labor. He covets greedily all day long, but the righteous gives and does not spare. So you've got this lazy person that still has desire. I don't want to work, but I still want stuff, right? Man, it'd be sure nice to have this and sure nice to have that, but I'm not going to labor for it. And they're in this place of covetousness and greed all day long, right? And that's not where God wants us to be. He doesn't want us to be in that place of laziness. He doesn't want us to be in that place of greed and covetousness. If there's something that you desire and it's not sinful, man, work for it. Work for it. Say, Lord, would you give me the opportunity to work and save? I have a desire for this. And Lord, if it's an ungodly desire, please show that to me. But if you have a desire to drive a reliable car, work hard and save for it and drive a reliable car to the glory of God. Amen. And then give people rides, you know, and share that blessing with the Lord. If you've got on your heart to take your family on a vacation and it's not birthed out a sinful desire, then go for it. You know, work and save and pray and go on that vacation to the glory of God. You know, Valentine's Day is coming up, and if you want to take your spouse on a nice date, man, go to work, save for it, and rejoice with your bride of sharing that time together. So if it's a godly desire, it's not wrong to pursue it, but it's easy to sit back and go, oh man, I want this and I want that and I'm coveting this, but I'm not really willing to work for it. And this is contrasted with the righteous. The righteous aren't lazy and they're willing to give. They're willing to share. And they give generously and liberally as the Lord places it on their hearts. Verse 27, the sacrifice of the wicked is an abomination. How much more when he brings it in with wicked intent? So God, again, sees our heart. And if we're in that place of wickedness and we're bringing worship to the Lord sees through that. A false witness shall perish, but the man who hears him

You're preparing a horse for battle. That's a lot of work. To get a horse trained well enough that it can go into battle, be an asset, not freak out. You're diligently training this horse for this battle that is about ready to take place. And in Solomon's day, warfare would take place with horses. So you prepare the horse for the day of battle, but deliverance is from the Lord. We have very little control, if any, right? But the things that we're responsible for, God give us grace and strength to do that. Okay, I'm gonna prepare the horse for battle. But me having the horse prepared for battle is not what determines the victory. God is the one who brings the victory. The psalm says, some trust in horses, some trust in chariots, but we will remember the name of the Lord our God. If we're going into battle going, I've got a dang good horse, I've really trained him well for battle, we're going to get humbled. If we go into battle going, Lord, thank you for this horse, but ultimately this horse is not going to win the battle, and I need you. So we can't be complacent. We can't reject the responsibility that God has given to us. But even after being responsible, we need God's intervention because deliverance comes from him. He's the one who brings about the victory in our lives. So being established in the way of the Lord. Is there a proverb that stands out to you in chapter 21? You know, the Proverbs are like rapid fire. It's like boom, boom, boom, boom, boom. All of these different topics. Was it verse 5, the plans of the diligent? Was it this idea of being contentious? You know, is it this concept of laziness? You know, what are the things that God is speaking to you from the book of Proverbs? But I want to leave you with these two things and just be reminded that we don't earn or deserve God's favor. God doesn't love you more if you walk in wisdom. We're saved by God's grace, which we're so thankful for. We respond to that goodness that God has given to us. And we cannot walk in wisdom without the wise one. This is impossible without Jesus. And thankfully, if you know Christ as your Savior, Christ lives in you. And he is the mighty counselor. He's the wonderful counselor. And looking to Jesus, asking for his help, I'm so thankful that the Bible is not just behavior modification. Like, here's wisdom. Good luck. Go out and try it. See how you do. Oh, you failed miserably? Welcome back, right? It's depending upon Christ. It's listening to the Holy Spirit as the Holy Spirit convicts us and as the Holy Spirit leads us and guides us. And the Holy Spirit will help us to walk in wisdom. I'm almost convinced that the Holy Spirit does say, shut up. I mean, don't quote me on that, but there's been a lot of times where I've just felt like the Holy Spirit's like, Eric, just close your mouth. Like, don't say anymore. I think we read a proverb about that, right? Like, you're just going to save yourself a lot of trouble if you shut up. Like, that's the Eric translation right there. That's the Eric paraphrase. Like, just stop talking. And the Holy Spirit, well, you know, I know, we're getting in the flesh and we're getting worked up and we're just about ready to give it to someone. And God's like, you know, just stop. You don't need to do anymore. Or, hey, Eric, you said way too much and you need to apologize, right? The Holy Spirit's that helper, that guide. The book of Acts is so powerful because it's broken sinners saved by grace, filled with the Spirit of God, where God's Spirit is helping them and convicting them and leading them and guiding them to what he has. We don't have to rely on our own strength if we're trying to walk in diligence. Lord, this is a hard season and I feel like giving up. Lord, just help me to walk in that place of diligence. Lord, help me to trust you that wickedness will be held accountable and that righteousness does pay off. And Lord, I'm needing you. And that's where we come to the communion table, and the elements are here in the front. And we want to be a remembering people, right? Where we're able to meditate on the brokenness of Jesus, his broken body and his shed blood, his love for us, and allow his brokenness to meet our brokenness. Where he's broken for our sin and we receive forgiveness. That he was broken to bring healing when others have sinned against us. Jesus was broken and given away. And he's given to us. And we receive him afresh tonight. And we remember him. And as we say yes to him in communion, we're embracing

0: of, Lord, I'm willing to be broken and give away. My brokenness is meeting your brokenness. And what a wonderful Savior we have, that he always invites us to his table to meet with him.
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7: 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It's a community of women
8: of the people. In his 1981 inaugural address, Reagan warned against the idea that America had become too complicated to be governed by its citizens. Reagan asked, "If no one among us is capable of governing himself, then who among us has the capacity to govern someone else?" For Reagan, limited government was not about having no government. It was about remembering where responsibility begins, with individuals, families, communities, and the people themselves. Because when government assumes every responsibility, citizens gradually surrender their own. Self-government asks more of us than dependence ever will. And freedom requires a people willing to govern themselves before asking government to do it for
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11: With SRN News, I'm Michael Harrington in Washington. UK police have apparently prevented an act of terror. They've arrested five men near an airbase used by the U.S. during the war on Iran. Those men are suspected of preparing a terrorist act, probably with explosives. They were initially arrested under the Explosives Act. A 400-meter cordon is in place around the village. 85 houses have been evacuated. A bus carrying tourists from the Philippines veered off a highway west of Munich this morning and overturned, killing at least two people. The German news agency DPA reported that at least eight others were injured. The accident happened about 6 a.m. local time near Buschlau. The investigators are looking at the cause of the crash, but they're not sure what it was. The bus was traveling from Zurich in Switzerland on down to Milan in Italy. This is SRN News.
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12: Your 100.7 The Word AccuWeather forecast. This afternoon will be breezy and pleasant with a mix of clouds and sunshine reaching a high of 80. Tonight, expect clouds to break up, leading to a low of 53. Tomorrow, we'll see a blend of sunshine and clouds, but it will not be as warm, with a chance of a thunderstorm in the afternoon and a high of 68. On Tuesday, anticipate cloudy skies with a few showers and a thunderstorm reaching a high of 64. Wednesday will be very windy with cloudy conditions and some rain with a high of 64. I'm AccuWeather meteorologist Joe Lundberg for 100.7 The Word.
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13: Welcome to Turning Point Weekend Edition. God will use any means to align us with His will. In Jonah, He used a fish and a worm. Today, Dr. David Jeremiah considers how God used a tiny worm to make a big change in Jonah's heart. 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
14: And today we look at a very interesting part of the story of Jonah. A part that most people don't know about because they focus on the whale and they forget about the worm. Today we're going to talk about the worm at the end of the book of Jonah and how God used not only a huge whale in Jonah's life, but a little worm in Jonah's life. It's next here on Turning Point. When we first began studying Jonah, many of us thought the whale was the hero of the story because he's what we remember the most about the story of Jonah. But as we have seen from a spiritual perspective, Jonah nor the whale are the star, but God is the true hero of this book. And yet, if you look at these four chapters from a human perspective, the most surprising figure in the story, the one that seems to turn everything, is not the whale at all. It's a worm. In fact, I've called this sermon Worm Theology. That may sound strange to you, but by the time we reach the end of chapter 4, you'll see what I'm talking about. Jonah chapter 4 is one of the most unusual endings of all of Scripture. If we were writing the story of Jonah, we would have probably quit at the end of chapter 3, the story of the great revival. That feels like the natural conclusion. But God doesn't stop there. No, God has more for us to learn. He gives us one more chapter, and before we're finished, we will see why that chapter matters so much. Throughout this book, one theme keeps surfacing, and that is that God is trying to get Jonah straightened out. He's working on Jonah. He used sailors to confront him in chapter 2. He sent a great fish to preserve and humble him in chapter 3. He moved an entire city to impress him and expose his heart. And now in chapter 4, God is still working on Jonah. This book is about a prophet and his God, and God is determined to bring Jonah into alignment with his heart. As I've told you before, one of the greatest verses in the Bible, as far as I'm concerned, is that verse in Jonah that says, "And the word of the Lord came unto Jonah the second time." First time didn't go so well. Second time's going better. Chapter 1, Jonah ran from God. In chapter 2, he ran to God. In chapter 3, he ran for God. And now in chapter 4, he's going to run into God. We notice, first of all, the passion of Jonah in the first verse of chapter 4. It says, "But it displeased Jonah exceedingly, and he became angry." What was Jonah so upset about? He was upset because the city of Nineveh had repented from the greatest to the least, even including the animals, according to the text. There had been a massive revival led by Jonah, and he was upset about it. I can't imagine that. In his heart, if he'd been right, he would have been doing all he could to set up ways to move through the city and disciple all the new believers. He would have been like Barnabas in the New Testament. When God blessed his work, he summoned Paul to help him. He should have been running around calling all the other prophets that he knew, saying, "Hey, come on over here and help me get this thing going, because A lot of people are coming to God in Nineveh, and we need help to help them get started right. But instead, Jonah was displeased, and he was very angry. And the word anger in the Hebrew language is a word which means to boil or to burn. In other words, Jonah was hot. One commentator said Jonah's problem was that he had been concerned about his own reputation, because he'd been walking up and down through the city saying, in 40 days, God's going to destroy this city. And now that that wasn't going to happen, what would they think of Jonah? Or maybe someone said he was more concerned about God's reputation. He was looking out for God. How many of you know we don't have to look out for God? But he was looking out for God. You know, God's reputation is on the line. He said he would destroy the city, and now he's not going to do it. I mean, here's the greatest revival in history, and Jonah is angry instead of rejoicing for what God has done. He's focused on what did not happen rather than celebrating mercy. He is troubled by it. He reminds me of the story of the prodigal son in the New Testament. In the first part in Luke 15, the prodigal demands his inheritance and he's going to the far country. This is what Jonah did when he ran away from God at the beginning. He went to the far country. He went to Tarshish. But here in chapter 4, Jonah was more like the elder brother. The elder brother heard the music and the dancing for the one who had returned, and he was filled with anger. And the Bible says he was angry and would not go in. He didn't go to the party. Jonah was like that. God sent this incredible revival, and Jonah wanted nothing to do with it. So after the passion of Jonah, we see his prayer. In the first verse was his passion, verses 2 and 3, Jonah's prayer. So he prayed to the Lord, and he said, Lord, was not this what I said when I was still in my country? Therefore I fled previously to Tarshish. For I knew that you are a gracious and merciful God, slow to anger and abundant in loving kindness, one who relents from doing harm. Therefore now, O Lord, please take my life from me, for it is better for me to die than to live. In verses 2 and 3, we see the prayer of Jonah. This is the second prayer of Jonah recorded in this book. The first one took place while he was in the belly of the whale. That was a little more intense than this one. That was a prayer of confession and repentance. But now Jonah is praying again, and this time this self-righteous anger leads him to one of the most unusual prayers you will find in all the Bible. His prayer is both a confession and a complaint. First of all, the good part of his prayer, Jonah confesses what he knows about God. He said, Lord, was this not what I knew when I was still in my country? I knew that you were a gracious and merciful God, that you were slow to anger and abundant in loving kindness, one who relents from doing harm. Jonah's problem wasn't what he didn't know about God. His problem was what he did know about God. In the first part of his prayer, Jonah explains why he was unwilling to go to Nineveh. His confession is centered on what he knew about God. He said, God, you're gracious, merciful, slow to anger, abundant in loving kindness, and one who relents from doing harm. Did you know that this description, exactly like that, appears 7 other times in the Old Testament? Everywhere else it is used as a source of comfort or hope for God's people. Here, Jonah used it as a source of frustration. From personal experience, Jonah knew that if the wicked people of Nineveh changed their attitude toward God, he would forgive them. And that is what made him angry. He did not want Nineveh to respond. He did not want them to be spared. He wanted them to be judged. He did not like the people of Nineveh. He thought their time to get what was coming to them was here. His problem was not what he did know about God. His problem was what he did know about God. He knew God was gracious, merciful, and compassionate, and that was exactly what troubled him. I have to point out, Jonah was happy about when God's compassion worked for him. He just didn't want it to work for Nineveh. You say, that's terrible. But think about this. You're driving down the highway, and on this particular day, you are speeding. You look in your mirror, and you see a police officer coming, and you glance at your speedometer, and you realize you are guilty. But the officer passes you and pulls over the driver who's in front of you, who's also speeding. And you are happy. You are glad. Jonah was glad when God passed over him. He was not glad when God passed over Nineveh. That was his confession, and he knew that to be true about God. Notice his complaint. His complaint was, "Therefore, O Lord, please take my life from me, for it is better for me to die than to live." Students of human behavior have often noted a connection between hatred for others and pity for yourself. Jonah's complaining prayer sounds very much like the prayer of Elijah under the juniper tree. Do you remember that story? Elijah had delivered God's message and carried out his command, but he felt like a failure. Queen Jezebel had threatened his life, and he became discouraged, and he ran into the wilderness and found a juniper tree, and he sat down and began to pout. And 1 Kings 19:4 says, he prayed that he might die and said, "It is enough, Lord, take my life, for I am no better than my father's." The interesting difference between Elijah and Jonah is this. Elijah wanted to die because he thought he was a failure. Jonah wanted to die because he knew he was a success. If you look carefully at Jonah's complaint, you will see the core of his problem. Right in the text it says, "It is better for me." Jonah's problem was spiritual myopia. All he could see was what was better for himself. Everything else was measured by how it affected him. He did not have the heart of God for others because he was consumed with himself. And when you look around today, it's not hard to see a bit of that same spirit. It's made its way into the church. Stay around long enough and you will hear someone say, "I'm not going to do that because my needs aren't being met." That kind of thinking is self-focused, and it often leaves your needs unmet because God's way is different. As you care for others, he takes care of you. If you want a friend, you got to be a friend. If you need encouragement, you got to encourage someone else. If you want to be valued, take time to value others. When you focus on others, you'll often find that your own needs are met along the way. But Jonah didn't understand that. He only saw what was best for Jonah, and now he's sitting there overwhelmed with self-pity, asking God to take his life. We come to the fourth verse and the probing of Jonah. By all standards, God was going to put Jonah to death right there. I mean, he deserved it. He deserved to die. God had pursued him, corrected him, used him, and now Jonah stood in open defiance of God. Have you ever thought about what would you do with Jonah if you were God? We probably wouldn't have anywhere near the patience God had. If God had dealt with him strictly in justice, Jonah would have been finished. But instead, in kindness and patience, God reached out to him. And I love what God does. He teaches us a lot about how to deal with people. He doesn't accuse him. He asks him a question. Let me just say, that's a good way to interact with people when you're in a point of contention. Questions are better than accusations. Here's what God said. "Jonah, is it right for you to be angry?" Question makes a man examine his own heart. But you know what happened? Jonah didn't even answer him. You can look far and wide. He was so angry with God, he didn't even respond. Instead of repenting, he sank deeper into self-pity and he went out to find a place to pout. So we go from the probing of Jonah to the protest of Jonah in verse 5. "So Jonah went out of the city, and he sat on the east side of the city. There he made himself a shelter, and he sat under in the shade till he might see what would become of the city." Now, folks, this is really interesting. It is obvious from the text that Jonah was still hoping God might destroy Nineveh. God sent a revival, and Jonah's going out to watch and see if God doesn't come through and wipe them out, because he went up and down the city saying everything about God destroying the city. If God was going to do it, Jonah wanted to have a good place to watch, so he got himself a good seat. He went to the east side of the city, found a vantage point, settled in to see what would happen. Two expressions in this verse reveal his heart. First of all, the Bible says he went out. He left the presence of God. He walked away from the revival. He turned his back on what God was doing. All around him, people were repenting, crying out to God, seeking forgiveness. Everywhere Jonah looked, he could see the evidence of God's mercy and grace, and he could not stand it, and he did not want to be a part of it. You say, how could Jonah be like that? And yet, we've all seen it. When God begins to woo, and when lives are changed and people are saved, or there's something going on in your high school that's amazing, a lot of people stand back and they criticize and they'll say stuff like, that's way too emotional for me. Or people are being pressured. Or that's not real. And to be sure, not everything that looks like a revival is actually a revival, but Scripture calls us to be discerning. But sometimes that discernment can turn into a critical and cynical spirit where we question everything and we trust nothing, and before long we find ourselves like Jonah. We miss out on what God is doing. So he went out, but the Scripture says he sat down. He chose a place east of the city. He built a little shelter to protect himself from the sun, and he sat there with a defiant spirit. You can almost hear him saying, all right, God, I'm here. Now do it. You said you would destroy this city. I told them you would. Now bring it down. I'm not leaving until you do. That was Jonah sitting outside the city waiting for judgment when God had chosen to show mercy. Jonah just couldn't stand it. He hated the Ninevites so much. Verses 6 through 8 of the fourth chapter show us Jonah's preservation. God is now going to start to work on Jonah again, one-on-one. And let me suggest to you men and women that when God works on you, he's got an incredible inventory of stuff he can use to work on you. I mean, he is in control of the whole universe. And it's amazing what God is going to do to work on Jonah. It's an amazing story. And the Lord prepared a plant and made it come up over Jonah that it might be shade for his head to deliver him from his misery. So Jonah was very grateful for the plant. This is the second time God has prepared something for Jonah. Back in the first chapter, the Bible says he prepared a great fish for Jonah. Now he's preparing a plant for Jonah. He's got a couple more things to prepare later on. Most people believe this was a fast-growing vine like a castor oil plant with large leaves that provided shade. And the plant grew quickly because God prepared it. And when it spread its leaves over Jonah and gave him relief from the heat, the Bible says Jonah was very grateful. The King James Version says he was exceedingly glad. Isn't that interesting? The first time in the whole book that Jonah is happy. He was exceedingly angry in verse 1. He's exceedingly grateful in verse 6. And in verse 9, he's exceedingly angry again. He's mad, then he's glad, then he's mad again. He's a man driven by his emotions. And what made him happy? A plant. That raises the question, what makes you happy? Because what brings you joy often reveals the condition of your heart. Happiness comes in many forms. Sometimes it's a house, sometimes it's a car, sometimes it's a hobby, a possession, something we enjoy, and if we're not careful, we become attached to those things. But notice what happens next. The Lord gives and the Lord takes away. Blessed be the name of the Lord, right? But as morning dawned the next day, God prepared a worm, and it so damaged the plant that it withered. And it happened when the sun arose that God prepared a vehement east wind, and the sun beat on Jonah's head so that he grew faint. Then he wished death for himself, and he said, it is better for me to die than to live. The Bible says that God prepared a worm. It attacked the plant, and it withered. The shade was gone. Then God prepared a scorching east wind, and the sun beat down on Jonah's head until he grew faint. God prepared the fish to redirect Jonah. But to correct Jonah's heart, he prepared three things, a plant, a worm, and a wind. And Jonah lost his shade. Now he's sitting in the heat, the wind blowing against him like a furnace, and the comfort God gave him has been taken away. And once again, Jonah is angry. And the text says he would rather die than live. We are not so different from Jonah. We get attached to the plants in our lives. And when those things begin to take the place of God, the Lord has a way of dealing with us. God prepares plants and God prepares worms. If we will not release those things to him, he knows how to remove them, not to harm us, but to teach us. Notice the pouting of Jonah in verse 9. Then God said to Jonah, "Is it right for you to be angry about the plant?" And Jonah said, "It is right for me to be angry even to death." Jonah was mad, then he was glad, and now he's mad again. But notice this, at least now he's talking to God, because last time he wouldn't even answer him. The last time he would not even answer God, and now he responds and he says he has the right to be angry even if it kills him. And this reminds us of Jonah's real problem from the beginning. Jonah knew a great deal about God, but he did not truly know God. He did not understand God's heart. Through all of his years of ministry, he had never grasped the depth of God's love and mercy. And the pity of Jonah in verses 10 and 11. Now watch this. God used Jonah's experience with the plant to teach him a lesson. And I got to tell you something. If you don't believe God is wise and you don't believe God knows how to do what he does, just listen to this. But the Lord said to Jonah, "Jonah, you've had pity on the plant for which you have not labored, nor made it grow, which came up in a night and perished in a night. And should I not pity Nineveh, the great city in which are more than 120,000 persons who cannot discern between right hand and left, and much livestock?" Jonah had pity on something that had no soul, no life beyond a moment. Yet he was angry that God would pity a city full of people. God reminds him that Nineveh was full of people, including many children who were too young to understand right from wrong, along with many animals. In other words, Jonah, you care about a plant. Should I not care about people? Should I not care about children? Should I not care about a city full of life? The contrast is overwhelming. The plant lasted a day. Souls of people are for eternity. The loss of a plant is nothing, but the loss of a city would be devastating. This was a defining moment for Jonah. God was exposing his heart. "Jonah, you had no compassion. You obeyed, but you did not care. You spoke my message, but you did not share my heart." As we bring this series to a close, I want to ask you just a few questions. But first, notice something. This book begins in an unusual way, and it ends the same way. The final verse is a question, and it is never answered. It just sort of hangs out there. It lingers so that every time you think about Jonah, you hear that question. "Jonah, you had pity on a plant. Should I not have pity on a city?" That question is meant for all of us. Here's my question. Number one, is comfort more important than compassion? God was asking Jonah, "Is your comfort more important than my compassion?" Jonah was wrapped up in his shade. He was focused on his own comfort. He was ignoring God's heart for people. We enjoy the things that God gives us, and rightly so. He provides for us and cares for our needs. But when those things become so important that we no longer have time for God, something is wrong. When our lives are consumed with what we have, we lose sight of what matters. It's a simple test. If it all disappeared tomorrow, would you still want to serve God? This is not about how much you have. It's about whether what you have has you. You all remember Charles Billingsley. He used to be our minister of music in this church years ago. He's still one of my best friends and a good man. What you don't know probably is that after he left this church, he had a serious throat issue where he lost his voice. He couldn't talk, let alone sing. And singing was who he was. I'm going to get to the end of the story and tell you he's all right now and he's singing better than ever. But he told me one time that he was going to New York to have a surgery. A very famous surgeon was going to try to restore his vocal cords so that he could again sing. And he said the night before the surgery, he and God had a discussion. And he said, "God said to me in so many words, 'Charles, if you never can sing again, will you still love me?' If God were to take away from you everything that you love and your whole life is built around, would you still love God?" It's a simple test. I hope you don't have to take that test, But it's a good question to ask yourself, how much do you love God? Jesus asked Peter, do you love me more than these? Question number two, is the material more important than the spiritual? There's a big misunderstanding about this. Most people think the material is the real life and the spiritual is sort of the not real life. But the opposite is true. The material is temporary. The spiritual is eternal. The spiritual is reality. If we are not careful, we will spend all our time building a life here and neglect the life that lasts forever. We can fill our schedules, chase more, still miss what matters most. One of the things that has saddened me over the years that I've been a pastor has been having guys that I know and really respect and love in the churches where I've been. They've been extremely successful, some of these people. We have some very, very successful people that come to this church and came to the church I pastored in Fort Wayne. And I've watched these guys do their thing, and they're masterful at it. They're just incredibly gifted. But what's happened to some of them that breaks my heart is they become so gifted and so incredible in what they do in their secular life that God gets pushed to the periphery, and pretty soon God gets left out altogether. It starts with, I can't come to church on Sunday. I work so hard during the week, I have to rest on Sunday. Oh, how easy that slips into our lives if we're not careful. We let the things grab hold of our attention and motivate us to get up in the morning. And little by little, if we're not careful, they begin to take over in our life until it squeezes everything else out. And if we're not careful, we would forget we're squeezing out the spiritual to make room for the material. Third question, is the temporal more important than the eternal? The plant was temporary. Jonah was focused on the plant. It had a one-day lifespan, and it was gone. The people of Nineveh were eternal. God's heart was stirred for people, especially for those who were vulnerable and unaware. This is the heart of God, and we are called to live with eternity in view, to care for souls, to invest in lives, to see people the way God sees them. I've told you many times there's only two things that are eternal. Only two things are going to survive the ultimate on this earth. One of them is the Word of God, and the other are the souls of men and women. Where are we putting our emphasis? I am blessed as a pastor to be able to get up every week and every day and realize most of my life is wrapped up in those two things. But all of us, including your pastor, we have to make choices that keep those things central in our lives, or they begin to move to the periphery and disappear. The message of Jonah is not just about obedience. It is about compassion. It is about aligning our hearts with God's heart. God is saying, I have a great heart for people. What about you? What about me? God needs to reinvigorate our hearts for his purpose. Our goal should be to go to heaven and take as many people with us as we can. When we have that compassion in our hearts, God can use us.
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11: With SRN News, I'm Michael Harrington in Washington. A growing debate over academic standards is putting the University of California under scrutiny.
15: More than 2,000 UC faculty members have signed letters raising concerns about students' math and reasoning skills since SAT and ACT scores were dropped from admissions. Remedial courses are reportedly increasing as regents consider bringing testing back. Critics say the current system relies too heavily on grades and short essays, and argue that California must restore academic rigor if its universities are to remain excellent. Richard Boyd reporting.
11: British police have arrested five men near RAF Fairford, an air base used by the U.S. during the war with Iran, on suspicion of preparing an act of terrorism, possibly with explosives. This is SRN News.
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12: Your 100.7 The Word AccuWeather forecast. This afternoon will be breezy and pleasant with a mix of clouds and sunshine reaching a high of 80. Tonight, expect clouds to break up, leading to a low of 53. Tomorrow, we'll see a blend of sunshine and clouds, but it will not be as warm, with a chance of a thunderstorm in the afternoon and a high of 68. On Tuesday, anticipate cloudy skies with a few showers and a thunderstorm reaching a high of 64. Wednesday will be very windy with cloudy conditions and some rain with a high of 64. I'm AccuWeather meteorologist Joe Lundberg for 100.7 The Word.
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17: I'm your host, Andrew Fisher, and we have a powerful message from Pastor Todd for you today about God's plan for reaching the world through ordinary people. God has chosen a clear path for salvation to reach others, and every believer has a role in carrying his gospel message forward. How will people believe if they never hear? And how will they hear if no one goes? What part has God called you to play in his mission? In today's message, Pastor Todd shows why the gospel must be proclaimed, why every believer is sent, and why hearing the word of God is essential for saving faith. We are listening to Radiant Church's senior pastor Todd Hudnall in part 27 of this powerful series on the book of Romans titled Unashamed. Today we are studying Romans chapter 10, verses 14 through 17. Here's Pastor Todd.
18: A 38-year-old man gets off a ship in South Africa. His seven children are clinging to him. His wife is trembling just a little bit. He's been a successful businessman, but now he has exactly $1.50 in his pocket. He has no home to live in. He has no salary coming in, no job. He has been called as a missionary. And what he does have is a deep burning call to reach South Africa. His name is John G. Lake, and he begins to minister. And pretty soon the Holy Spirit is poured out. And hundreds of people begin to come into the kingdom of God. He begins to lay hands on and commission widows, some of the farmers in the region. They go out, they begin to preach the gospel. The church begins to grow. Exciting things are happening. And in the middle of that, tragedy strikes. His wife, due to some malnutrition, but weariness also, passes away. She goes to be with Jesus, and he is left as a widower. And standing there with his seven children, he tells his congregation, the work will not stop. The work does continue, but again, it is halted because the bubonic plague comes to the region. But John G. Lake is not deterred. He goes into the plague zone. He prays for those that are hurting. He helps lift up those who've lost loved ones. And he ministers the gospel to the people that need to hear it more than ever before. People come to him, the officials, and they say, how in the world can you do this? You've got to get out of there. You could be infected with the plague. And he said, according to Romans 8:2, the spirit of life that's in Christ Jesus has set me free from the law of sin and death. I will not be infected. And he wasn't. Incredibly, his ministry spreads, he stays, and the gospel continues in South Africa to this day because of the ministry of John G. Lake. Now, John and Jeannie Lake made the sacrifices they made and went to preach the gospel because of texts like we're looking at today. They knew that there were people that needed to hear, and unless someone was sent, unless someone proclaimed the gospel, they would never come to Christ. So let's turn here to Romans 10, beginning in verse 14. And here's my first of three observations. And that is, first of all, God sends messengers. Now understand, God does send messengers. And what Paul is doing here in the book of Romans, part of what he's doing is sending a mission support letter. Now, we know Romans is one of the great treatises of the gospel, but at its heart, it was a letter being sent to the Romans to get them to support Paul on his mission to Spain. We read it in Romans chapter 15, verses 23 to 24. We're going to eventually someday get to Romans 15. But now we read, "No longer having a place in these parts, I have a great desire these many years to come to you. Whenever I journey to Spain, I shall come to you. For I hope to see you on my journey," and listen to this, "and to be helped on my way there," that is to Spain, "by you. If first I may enjoy your company for a while." So he's saying, I want you to partner with me because God has sent me to go into the furthest parts of the world to preach the gospel. So here's my first point. God sends messengers. Look at verses 14 and 15 from Romans 10. "How then shall they call on him who they have not believed? And how shall they believe in him who they've not heard? And how shall they hear without a preacher? And how shall they preach unless they're sent?" You could call this the chain of salvation. A preacher has to be sent. Then he has to preach. Then people have to hear. Then they have to believe. And when they believe, they call on the name of the Lord and they're saved. No one calls on Jesus unless someone first goes and proclaims to them the gospel. And in God's chain of salvation, every single link matters. Now, the word preacher there is an interesting Greek word, and it's kerusso. And this word means an official imperial herald. So the first century Greco-Roman Empire, they would have heralds who would be sent out by a king, or they would be sent by the Caesar, and they would proclaim a message. And that message was not their own message. That message was the message that the emperor told them to send. And when they go out to proclaim this message, to deliver this message, they didn't do it in their authority. They did it in the emperor's authority. And there would be no discussion. There would be no debate. You either received the message and obeyed the message, or you suffered the consequences of not obeying it. And that is what Paul is saying gospel preachers do. They go out and they proclaim the gospel, and they say you must obey the gospel. And they had been sent. God sends missionaries. He sends preachers to go out and proclaim the gospel. And our desire is at Radiant Church be a missionary sending station. We have invested millions of dollars over the many years to send missionaries around the world. Here in February, Mike and Sonia Try are going to be with us. We sent them out as missionaries, as their mission sending church into the Amazon basin to preach the gospel to people who had not heard it and to raise up indigenous leaders in that region, because God has called us to send people out to share the gospel. People must be sent. But it's not just global missionaries who are to be sent. It's not just those who stand behind a pulpit. It's not those simply with reverend before their name that are sent. Jesus said this in John 20, 21, "As the Father sent me, so I send you." All of us have been sent out with an urgent message. We are to leave this church every weekend realizing that we're going out into our mission field. Look at the end of verse 15. "As it's written, how beautiful are the feet of those who preach the gospel of peace, who bring glad tidings of good things." Now, that is a quote, and Paul is going to again and again quote the Old Testament, particularly Isaiah. Here he's quoting Isaiah 52, 7, talking about beautiful feet. Now, understand, he's speaking spiritually, not physically, and that's a good thing. Because I think if all of us would simply take our shoes and our socks off, we would realize that many here are not qualified to have beautiful feet. Now, don't be ashamed of those feet. You have earned those feet. You have stood for long periods of time. You have walked a long way. You have stubbed your toes. They are ugly on purpose, right? And feet generally are not considered to be beautiful. In fact, in Paul's day, People walked barefoot and on sandals and on manure-filled streets. They were stinky. They were ugly. I mean, I got to tell you, their feet were gross. They were nasty. And that's why it was so shocking where Jesus washes his disciples' feet. Because usually it was the lowliest servant who would wash feet. But Jesus did it because feet were considered nasty. And so when Paul says these feet are beautiful, it would have seemed absurd. When Isaiah said it, it would have seemed shocking. Yet their feet are beautiful because they're bringing good news. God doesn't call feet beautiful for what they look like. They're beautiful because those feet go to proclaim his gospel. And God uses both his message, but he also uses the messenger. And the messengers are important. In Isaiah 52, 7, in its original context, understand what this was about. It was about a watchman on the walls of Jerusalem looking out, and he's seeing a man streaking down the road, and he's coming up to the city to proclaim, to herald a message. And the message he would have been proclaiming is that Cyrus of Persia has defeated Babylon. Babylon has fallen, and the exiles are coming home from Babylon. That would have been the good news. Now, Paul is applying that message of the Old Testament to the New Testament. And understand, that's what Paul does again and again. He takes these Old Testament passages and says, here's how they were fulfilled in that day, but let me tell you how God is fulfilling them in our day. He's saying the ultimate exile is over.
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18: It's not the exile of those who were captive in Babylon in 538 BC, but rather it's the arrival of the Messiah and the ingathering of the nations. The church's mission is the true fulfillment of Israel's restorative hope. Their hope that they were looking forward to wasn't simply Babylon falling and them coming home. It was the Messiah coming. It was the message of the gospel of Jesus Christ so that people can be saved. Now, here's what you've got to understand. When Paul said that, it would have been a theological and a historical hand grenade. It would have been a grenade that blew their minds. Because he's declaring that the greatest news in history is not the victory of a Persian king. It's not the announcement of a Caesar coming to the throne. It is that Jesus Christ is King, Lord, and God. He has come to deliver his people. Now, remember when Paul in Ephesians 6 talks about all the armor of God. One piece of that armor is very significant, called being shod with the preparation of the gospel of peace. We have shoes of peace. We are to proclaim peace. We're to go out and proclaim the gospel. That is part of what you do when you're armored up, because our victory is won by proclaiming the word of the Lord. Here's the second observation from the passage. People must hear and believe. It's not enough that they just hear. They must hear and believe. Look at verse 16. He says, but they've not all obeyed the gospel. For Isaiah says, Lord, who has believed our report? Paul is quoting here Isaiah 53:1. And after celebrating the beautiful feat bringing the gospel to the world, he acknowledges a painful reality. And that reality is the one he's been talking about through these chapters, and that is that most of Israel has not received, but rather have rejected the message. And though the Jewish unbelief is tragic, it doesn't mean that the gospel has failed. Isaiah had prophesied that this would happen. And not everyone who hears the gospel will choose to respond to the gospel and be obedient to the gospel. You not only have to hear, you have to be willing to hear the message and receive it and believe it. Paul is showing us that the chain of salvation has been broken. He's mentioned that chain. Messengers were sent. Messengers proclaimed the message to Israel. But the Jewish people, though they heard the message, refused to believe the message. And they didn't call on the name of the Lord, and they weren't saved. And then he says in verse 17, so then, Faith comes by hearing, and hearing by the word of God. He is saying that faith comes as a direct result of God's word being proclaimed. If God's word isn't proclaimed, there will be no faith to receive. In Genesis 1, God said it, and the worlds came into being. He created all things. And in the same way, God's word goes forth, and faith is created in the hearts of individuals. In Matthew 13, Jesus tells the parable of the sower, where the sower goes out and he throws seed everywhere. So the word goes out, but that word has to be received. It has to germinate and it has to grow. It can't be choked out by the cares of this world or the deceitfulness of riches or all the other things that will choke the word. In Acts 15, 7 at the Jerusalem Council, Peter says, Gentiles should hear the gospel and believe. The gospel must be preached. But it also must be received and it must be believed. It's interesting. In verse 16, Paul said that we are to obey the gospel. The gospel comes. We can't just hear it. We have to obey it, which means we have to believe it. We have to submit to it. And we have to trust it. There was a man named the Great Blunden. He was called great because of the acts that he did. He did something no man had done before. He stretched a tightrope across Niagara Falls, and then he walked across it. He was the first man to ever do that. That rope was no wider than your thumb, and he walked across it. So he walks across. The mist is rising from Niagara Falls, and people cheer. Then he walks back the other way, and people explode in applause. And then he says, I'm going to take a wheelbarrow across. And the people begin to clap. And sure enough, he takes a wheelbarrow all the way across Niagara Falls on a tightrope. And then he says, I've got an announcement to make. He said, how many of you believe that I can take a person in the wheelbarrow and take them across Niagara Falls? And the crowd cheers. But then he brings him to great silence when he says, who wants to get in the wheelbarrow? You see, there's a difference between believing and trusting. You can believe something, but trusting is putting all of your weight into it. It's completely giving yourself to it. And that is what Paul is saying we must do when we obey the gospel. True faith isn't just saying you believe. It is trusting your life and your eternity to Jesus Christ. Look at verse 18. Paul writes, but I say, have they not heard? I think what Paul is saying is, some of you are declaring that, well, Israel has never heard the gospel. And Paul said, oh yeah, they've heard the gospel. And then he quotes Psalm 19:4. And we read that at the end of verse 18. Yes, indeed, their sound has gone out to all the earth, and their words to the end of the world. Now, let me tell you what this verse in Psalm 19 is talking about. It's saying the creation declares the glory of God. And it's saying every morning the sun comes out like a bridegroom. And the sun goes out across the world. And as the sun goes out, it's declaring the word of the Lord. And Paul is saying, let me tell you what's truly happened. The true bridegroom has arisen. The Son of Righteousness has arisen. And his word has gone out into all the world. And as the sun ran across the horizon, so his apostles, so his preachers are carrying that message across the world. And when he says world, he's talking about the civilized world at that time. He's talking about the Roman Empire. And here's what he's saying. Israel has heard. Where did the gospel start? It started in Jerusalem. On the day of Pentecost, they preached the gospel. They preached it to people that were there from all over the known world, who were Jews who had come for the festival. And they heard the word of God, and then they went back to their regions. He is saying that apostles and missionaries have been sent out, and they have preached the gospel throughout all of the dispersion, throughout all the places where Jews were around the world. He is saying the Jewish people have heard the gospel, but they've rejected the gospel. And here's my final observation. God still pursues people who resist. Verse 19. Paul writes, but I say to you, did Israel not know? First Moses says, I will provoke you to jealousy by those who are not a nation. I will move you to anger by a foolish nation. They say, well, maybe Israel did hear, but maybe they didn't understand. Paul is saying, no, they did. They understood. In fact, Moses predicted this would happen and that they would reject the gospel. And so because of that, he's quoting Deuteronomy 32:21. And he's saying,

0: Messiah, Israel's Messiah, to receive salvation. And when they experience the blessing of God, the fullness of God, the presence of God, that is going to provoke the Jews to jealousy. He's saying God's pouring his covenant blessings and love upon the Gentiles, and the Jews are going to get jealous, and because of that, they're going to come to Christ. It reminds me of a story from history. We have talked about Napoleon during this series. Napoleon, of course, was the great general in France. He eventually became their leader. But during the time when he was conducting campaigns around the world, he had a person he was enamored with. Her name was Josephine. He absolutely was enthralled with this woman. And so from the field, he would send letters to her. He tried to woo her. He tried to impress her. He tried to draw her to himself. But Josephine, this socialite in Paris, really didn't want anything to do with Napoleon. And so he hears reports that Napoleon has been rejected by her because she's seeing others. In fact, the rumors come that she has other lovers. So he comes back to Paris, and what does he do? Well, he doesn't try to plead with her. No, you know what he does? He tries to find other women to spend time with. And he makes sure she knows that he's spending this time with these other women. And he's lavishing gifts on them, and he's spending time with them, and they're in all the reports that are going through the city. And suddenly, Josephine becomes very jealous. And she comes back, and now she's pleading with Napoleon to accept her. That, in a sense, is what God is doing. His focus has been on the Jewish people. But because the Jewish people had not received the gospel, he has turned his attention to the Gentiles and is lavishing his love on them so that they will then turn and receive the gospel and their Messiah, the Lord Jesus. What an interesting thought. And you know, that goes throughout the scripture, where Israel is the bride of Yahweh, but she's been unfaithful. And so God has turned to another. Now, that doesn't mean he doesn't love the Gentile. God so loved the world, but he has particularly set his love on the church. I want to tell you, those of you that are followers of Christ, God is crazy about you. Some of you think God is mad at you. He's not. He's mad about you. He loves you. He's devoted to you. And he is pouring his love on you because he loves you. But get this. God is very economical. He also is using that to provoke the Jews to jealousy. So understand this. Every time you're walking in the love of God and the power of God and the grace of God and the blessing of God, it's to provoke the Jews to jealousy because they see what they're missing out on. And this mirrors, of course, what Paul has been saying here in Romans 10:19. He's saying, Israel, look what you're missing. You're missing out on these blessings, and it should provoke you to jealousy. And, you know, God is economical. I think all of us have seen this in our life. When things go wrong in our life, when things seem hard, when things seem difficult, when it seems like things aren't working out, so often that's God at work in your life. What do I mean by that? Well, remember, the scripture says that it's the goodness and mercy of God that leads people to repentance. But sometimes his goodness and mercy doesn't look like goodness and mercy. He's using situations and circumstances to bring you to himself. In fact, you know, if we did a survey today, or we just had testimonies, I'd love to have testimonies, but we do not have time for this today. And that is, everybody would say, well, how did you come to Christ? You know, my guess is very few people would say, oh man, life was wonderful. Everything was going up and to the right. Everything was great. And so I gave my life to Jesus. That's not usually how it works. Most of your testimony is like this. I couldn't figure life out. I was confused. Things weren't working out. I hit rock bottom, so I came to Christ. Because God used...
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9: With SRN News, I'm Mary Rose. President Trump is praising the arrest of five men on suspicion of terrorism and explosive charges near a U.S. airbase in the U.K. The president called it fantastic news after stepping off Air Force One in Chicago today. The president said the suspects had been looking to do big damage and had been under investigating by British and U.S. authorities. British police said they made the arrest early Sunday, acting on a tip about three suspicious vehicles heading toward RAF Fairford in Western England. And it's another day to stay indoors as a powerful nor'easter continues to pound the northeast. Shore communities in New Jersey's ocean and Atlantic counties have been hit hard by the storm, causing severe dune loss in Brigantine and the Atlantic City. This is SRN News.
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11: Your 100.7, the Word AccuWeather forecast. This afternoon will be breezy and pleasant with a mix of clouds and sunshine reaching a high of 80. Tonight, expect clouds to break up, leading to a low of 53. Tomorrow, we'll see a blend of sunshine and clouds, but it will not be as warm, with a chance of a thunderstorm in the afternoon and a high of 68. On Tuesday, anticipate cloudy skies with a few showers and a thunderstorm reaching a high of 64. Wednesday will be very windy with cloudy conditions and some rain with a high of 64. I'm AccuWeather meteorologist Joe Lundberg for 100.7 The Word.
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12: 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All right, folks, so according to my next guest, if you think that cold and flu season is behind us, you better think again. The truth is that viruses, colds, and the flu can strike almost any time of the year, which is exactly why you should be doing everything you can to protect yourself no matter what time of year it is. So what's the best way to protect yourself from these nasty viruses, the colds, and the flu? Well, here today to share his health secret for shielding against viruses, colds, and the flu is Dr. Michael Pincus. Dr. Pincus, it's great to see you again.
13: Chris, it's great to be here.
12: You know, most of you probably know that Dr. Pincus is a nationally recognized authority on both natural and alternative health. He's also a very successful chiropractor. He's been sought out by top Hollywood celebrities, professional athletes, Olympic athletes, and he continues to be very involved in some of this nation's top health concerns. So, Dr. Pincus, what is this health secret that you've been talking about?
13: Well, what the secret is actually getting the right amount and the right form of vitamin C.
12: Vitamin C. All right. Well, vitamin C is not really new, though.
13: No, vitamin C is not new, but it's still a very vital and essential nutrient for optimal health. And unfortunately, Chris, vitamin C has taken a back seat to other nutritional trends. The bottom line is without enough vitamin C and the right type of vitamin C, you have low energy, pain, your immune system's compromised, you're more prone to cancer, heart attacks, cataracts, allergies, diabetes, the list goes on and on. And according to several studies, your life could be shortened by 6 years.
12: But don't most of us get enough vitamin C? I mean, I drink a glass of orange juice every morning. Isn't that enough?
13: No, it's not enough. A typical glass of orange juice contains about 65 milligrams of vitamin C.
12: Okay.
13: And you're not even in the ballpark with vitamin C unless you're getting around 3,000 to 4,000 milligrams a day.
12: Wow, 3,000 to 4,000?
13: Yeah, and that would be like drinking 50 glasses of orange juice. So because of a lack of vitamin C, we're getting enough of it just to keep you a little bit sick.
12: A little bit sick? Well, what do you mean by that?
13: Well, the number one complaint of anyone going to a doctor's office is, doctor, you know, I just don't have any energy. I don't feel like myself. I'm hurting.
12: Yeah.
13: And then the doctors get the wheels spinning in their head and they go, oh, we got to do these tests, send you through the scanner. And the problem is they don't find anything.
12: Mm-hmm.
13: You see, most doctors don't look at nutrient levels, and vitamin C is critical for life. And what's interesting, the human body is one of only a few mammals who do not make our own vitamin C.
12: All right.
13: The other ones are guinea pigs, primates, and the fruit bat. When you look at the rest of the animals out there, you don't see cats and dogs and elephants and giraffes with high blood pressure. You don't see the cancers, the arthritis, the tiredness all the time.
12: Right.
13: All those animals make their own vitamin C.
12: Huh.
13: And they'll make up to 5,000 milligrams of vitamin C per day. Some animals, like a goat,
12: yeah,
13: they'll produce upwards of 100,000 milligrams of vitamin C a day.
12: Wow.
13: Yeah, so it's like a double whammy. First of all, we're not getting enough vitamin C in our diets,
12: mm-hmm.
13: and we don't make our own. And because of the two, people are walking around sick and tired, sicker. Can't quite put my finger on it.
12: Yeah, right. But, you know, I think most people, and myself included, think of vitamin C in terms of cold and flu. So we're talking about this connection then between vitamin C and the maladies that we're suffering from? Is that what it is?
13: It's actually the common denominator, the lack of vitamin C and the right amounts and the right kind. And that's why I created my Super C22 formula. And it's a powder, Chris, and you mix it into water. You drink it down. If you have at least 1 to 2 servings per day, you're going to get the right amounts of vitamin C and the right forms of it. And I'll tell you what, it has 22 of the most powerful forms of vitamin C on the planet.
12: Now, I didn't realize there were different forms of vitamin C.
13: Well, that's right. Nutrition comes from many different sources. What I've done is I've taken the most powerful forms of vitamin C,
12: because
13: your body needs different forms of it, and I've put it all into one vitamin formula.
14: Now, and you said there was how much vitamin C in your Super C 22 formula?
13: There's 1,500 milligrams per serving.
14: So by taking Super C 22, then, what are some of the things that you'll experience?
13: Well, the first thing you're going to experience is energy. Vitamin C produces energy in the body. There are studies showing that vitamin C helps a person in pain, cardiovascular issues, allergies, unexplained weight gain. Diabetics need vitamin C. The list goes on and on. I have a number of patients and clients that are using it, and I brought some emails. Is it okay if I read an email to you?
14: Sure.
13: All right.
14: Sure.
13: This is one of my clients from Tallahassee. His name is Ron.
14: Okay.
13: Now listen to this. After 3 days of being on Super C, his blood pressure dropped. He said the top number dropped 8 points and the bottom number dropped 7 points, and that's after 3 days. He said, now another thing that happened is I became more alert and I now have a clear head.
14: All from vitamin C.
13: Yes. One study in particular showed that if you get on a good supplement like my Super C and you stay on it, the average life expectancy went up 6 years.
14: Wow, that's really amazing. 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
14: 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All right, if you just tuned in, we have Dr. Michael Pincus back in the studio with us today. He's a leading authority on both natural and alternative health. We've been talking about how critical vitamin C is in terms of overall health. You know, Dr. Pincus, I got to ask the question. I mean, you know, you've kind of talked a little bit about some of the things that we can be experiencing without having enough vitamin C. But, you know, the reality is that I'm sure I'm not getting enough vitamin C. Based on what you've said, I'm not arguing that point. But the reality is I'm still standing. I still wake up every morning. What's the big deal here? I mean, hasn't the government figured out that there is some level of vitamin C that you need to have in order to be healthy?
13: When you talk about the government and nutrition and health recommendations, boy, they get like a D minus because their RDA for vitamin C is 60 milligrams.
14: 60 milligrams
13: 60.
14: A day.
13: It's entirely inadequate. The RDA for vitamin C was determined so you don't die from scurvy. But 60 milligrams of vitamin C is like partially water in your grass. So it's not quite brown. You see what I mean? And that's the problem with our bodies is that we're not getting the vitamin C we need. And you need vitamin C, the right amounts and the right form in order to get yourself into a high level health.
14: But why is that so critical, though? Why is getting enough vitamin C so critical?
13: Well, I'll just recap. Number one, your body doesn't make it. Two is that if you're not getting the right amount of it, which is at least 3,000, 4,000, 5,000 milligrams per day of vitamin C, you're going to be someone who's on multiple medications, you're running to doctors, you've got blood pressure problems, you don't make the good cholesterol, your triglycerides are high, you might be diagnosed with diabetes, you have pain in your body, you're looking old and you're feeling old before you should be old.
14: All right, well, let's get into this a little bit then. I mean, can you talk about what's in your Super C22 formula?
13: Yeah, well, what I have is, first of all, it's a powder that you mix into cold water.
14: Okay.
13: And each serving is 1,500 milligrams of vitamin C.
14: Okay.
13: And it has 22 different sources of vitamin C, which is very, very important for your body.
14: What's the benefit of having those 22 different sources?
13: Well, the benefit is this, is that your body recognizes these from nature. And there's a number of different sources from nature. There's rose hips, broccoli, a certain type of cherry called an acerola cherry, lemons, limes, grapefruit. With the Super C22, I've tried to duplicate what's in nature, and I put it into one formula.
14: Oh, I see. Okay. Well, speaking of which, can we make some?
13: Yeah,
14: I'd
13: why don't
14: to
13: you make it right here? Yes.
14: Okay. All right. Now, why a powder instead of, let's say, a pill or a capsule or something like that?
13: Well, vitamin C, it's necessary to get it in your system, not just in your blood, but down to the tissues. So when you put in a powder and you put water in it, it activates it. It absorbs quickly. This is the best way to get in your body.
14: It's fizzing. Is it supposed to fizz?
13: Yeah. The fizzing is showing that it's activating. The minerals and all the vitamins, they're actually mixing in the water.
14: Okay. Just keep mixing
13: it
14: up.
13: Yeah, stir it up for a second.
14: All right. All right, let me try this. Ooh, that's really good.
13: It is good, isn't it?
14: Yeah. Yeah, it's like a citrusy, light citrusy taste.
13: It's actual extract of fruits that I put in there to flavor
14: it. That's really good. You did a good job, Dr. Pincus.
13: Well, thank you. Yeah. People really enjoy the taste of it. What I recommend, Chris, is you can actually mix up a bunch of it, put it in a thermos or a pitcher. You can keep it in the refrigerator. You can drink it throughout the day.
14: Now, I think most people, myself included, have always thought about vitamin C, with respect to cold and flu and building up your immunity. But, you know, you're talking about things that go way, way beyond that. So what about cardiovascular health? How does vitamin C help with that?
13: Well, vitamin C is needed to keep the inside of the blood vessels strong. And if you look at most of the problems people are having, collapsed arteries, strokes, cholesterol plaques in their body.
14: Yeah.
13: Vitamin C makes what's called collagen tissue in the body. Without it, you don't make this repair tissue. So you get this deterioration occurring when you don't have enough.
14: Okay.
13: So it's very, very important for cardiovascular health.
14: Now, when you take your Super C22 formula, is it something you can feel working? I mean, what can it do?
13: Oh, yeah, you feel it working. The first sign of health is more energy, and you start feeling the energy.
14: Okay.
13: And along with that comes mental clarity.
14: Mm-hmm.
13: Another thing that happens, you have less pain. Your cholesterol is going to go down. The HDL cholesterol, the good one, is going to go up. Blood pressure starts to go down. So the list goes on and on. And I have one client here. I just want to read this. She's a registered nurse. She says, "Dear Dr. Pincus," she said, "I started with your Super C. Now I do it every day." But this nurse, Diane, she said that her LDL cholesterol, she could never get it below 100. And after being on Super C, she dropped it to 94. And that's the only thing she did differently. The bad cholesterol went under 100.
14: I want to let you listeners know that if you want to get a free book about vitamin C and try Dr. Pincus's Super C22 formula absolutely risk-free, there's a special toll-free number to call. 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
14: Well, what do you think, folks? This is pretty interesting, isn't it? Dr. Pincus has been really talking to us about vitamin C, and like most of you, I was more under the impression that vitamin C was instrumental in helping to boost your immune system than all of these other things that we've been talking about, including being able to extend your life. But, you know, when you have the government saying, look, all you need is 60 milligrams of vitamin C, I mean, you can see where people are confused.
13: Well, Chris, I said in the beginning of the show here that there's two problems with the vitamin C that you can buy. One is getting enough of it,
14: yeah,
13: and second, having the right form of vitamin C. Here's the thing. I did go to the supermarket before I got here.
14: Okay.
13: And I brought some vitamin C, and I went and bought these, and I'd like to just show you what's out there. So let's go through this. This particular vitamin C, it has 500 milligrams of vitamin C in it. So right off the bat, you'd have to take 3 tablets to get the same amount of vitamin C that's in my Super C 22.
14: Okay. All right.
13: All right. But I want you to read some of the ingredients.
14: All right. So this one has vitamin C. Well, it's just one type, ascorbic acid.
13: Right. It's a single type of vitamin C.
14: Okay.
13: Right.
14: Then it has cellulose.
13: Now, cellulose is ground up newspaper.
14: All right. The next one is vegetable stearic acid.
13: Now, that's an oil, a lubricant, so the pills come out of the machine when they form them.
14: And the next one is silica.
13: Silica is sand.
14: Sand.
13: Like the beach. All right.
14: Huh.
13: So here's another one. Try this one here.
14: Okay. So
13: this is a national brand here.
14: Right,
13: too.
14: Right. So this is 500 milligrams. Okay. And this is a chewable.
13: Yes.
14: All right.
13: So take a look at the ingredients.
14: Okay. First ingredient is sucrose.
13: Sugar.
14: Okay. Sorbitol.
13: Sugar.
14: Sodium ascorbate.
13: That's a form of vitamin C that's attached to salt. So now you're getting sodium.
14: All right. Vegetable stearic acid.
13: That's that lubricant again.
14: And FD&C yellow number 6.
13: There you go. Number 6. So now that's artificially colored vitamin C.
14: Now, what makes your formula, the Super C22 formula, different from these that we're talking about?
13: Well, what's different about it is I use 22 different forms of vitamin C, and it's all naturally flavored, natural colors. There's nothing artificial in it, Chris. So it's good for you. And it's the only one that has this unique delivery method of being able to drink it down. It's water soluble, goes right to work in your body, and it has the proper amounts of vitamin C per serving. There's 1,500 milligrams per serving.
14: Mm-hmm.
13: There's nothing else on the market like it. I've done tons of research. Vitamin C has over 100,000 studies, and it's really survived the test of time.
14: What do these studies suggest? What are they saying?
13: Well, I'll give you a couple headlines. This study was conducted at the University of California, and it found that people who took vitamin C above the RDA, above 60 milligrams, increased their lifespan up to 6 years. They also found that deaths from cardiovascular disease were reduced over 40%.
14: Hmm.
13: A study reported in the International Journal of Vitamin and Nutrition concluded that when you have high concentrations of vitamin C in your system, blood pressure comes down.
14: Hmm.
13: Here's another study, according to the American Journal of Epidemiology. People that had more vitamin C in their diets had greater lung volume, and they measure lung volume by milliliters. And so those who increase their vitamin C every day had an increase of 22 milliliters. Now, that's a lot, especially if you're an asthmatic, a smoker, if you're someone that has allergies. When you get the lung volume up, you get more oxygen in your system, more energy. That's just from vitamin C.
14: Wow. Now, earlier you talked about the connection between vitamin C and weight loss. How does that work?
13: Well, this is kind of groundbreaking research on vitamin C and weight loss. But what happens is vitamin C is a natural appetite suppressant. And it also increases your metabolism and your energy. When your energy goes up, you start feeling better. You can go out and take a walk. Let's burn some of it off.
14: So you've created this Super C22 formula. It's a powder.
13: Right.
14: You mix it into a great tasting beverage, and folks, you'll love the taste of this. Now, when you take your Super C22 formula, is it something you can feel working? I mean, what can it do?
13: Well, the first sign of health is more energy.
14: Mm-hmm.
13: So you're going to have more energy, more mental clarity. You're going to have less pain in your body. Your cholesterol is going to go down. Your triglycerides will go down. The HDL cholesterol, the good one's going to go up.
14: Mm-hmm.
13: Blood pressure starts to go down. You have less joint pain. Well, here, I've got one of my clients. He's from Oregon. He wrote me this letter. He says, Dr. Pincus, he says, I've been on your Super C for several days now. And he says, so one of the first things that happened for him is he's sleeping a lot better now.
14: Hmm.
13: And he said he used to drag himself out of bed. Now he's waking up, he says, quote, bright-eyed and bushy-tailed. The other thing that he wrote, he said, I'm breathing much better now. He says, I used to get winded climbing the stairs at work especially.
14: Mm-hmm.
13: Now he's breathing better, and he's out walking. He's taking time with his kids. It's a life changer, Chris.
14: Yeah.
13: Super C22 is a life changer.
14: I want to let you listeners know that if you want to get a free book about vitamin C and try Dr. Pincus' Super C22 formula absolutely risk-free, there's a special toll-free number to call. 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
14: 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Folks, I bet you're thinking a little differently now about vitamin C. I know I am. You know, Dr. Pincus, with all of this emerging information that's out there, why do you think we're not hearing more about the benefits of vitamin C?
13: It's not a sexy trend, but vitamin C has survived the test of time.
14: Mm-hmm.
13: Because it's been around. It was discovered in the 1930s.
14: Mm-hmm.
13: Vitamin C has over 100,000 studies. In fact, one study in particular showed that if you get on a good supplement like my Super C and you stay on it, the average life expectancy went up 6 years.
14: Well, who should? I mean, is there a perfect candidate that you can describe that should be like it's a no-brainer beyond your Super C22 formula?
13: Well, yes. I would say, first of all, if you're listening out there and you're over the age of 60, it's a no-brainer. Yeah, you absolutely need to get on my Super C formula because you manifest symptoms more readily than younger people.
14: Mm-hmm.
13: For those of you who are younger in your childbearing years, vitamin C is necessary for you and your baby. And those of you in your 40s and 50s, these are the ages that I call your insurance age. Vitamin C is the most important thing you can do to protect yourself.
14: Mm.
13: So get on it. Even if you're not manifesting symptoms, get on it and stay on it.
14: Okay.
13: And for those of you who have teenagers or young children, I started my son very, very young on Super C. And I can tell you, I can count on one hand the number of times he's been sick through his childhood and teen years. So when I say it's Super C, it is Super C. It's a great formula.
14: And by taking Super C22 then, what are some of the things that you'll experience?
13: Well, the first thing you're going to experience is energy. And along with that comes mental clarity. Less pain, better vital signs, like blood pressure starts to go down. You'll see that your cholesterol is improving, your HDL, the good cholesterol, goes up, mm-hmm. triglycerides go down,
14: mm-hmm.
13: the inflammatory markers in your blood start to go down. You know, Chris, we're talking about health here.
14: Right. Well, unfortunately, Dr. Pincus, we are about out of time here. Anything else you want to share with our listeners today?
13: Yeah, Chris, first of all, I want to thank you again for having me on your show.
14: Oh, it's always great fun, especially when it's a surprise like this.
13: And for those of you listening, I want to let you know that I really believe there's no accidents. I think we're all here together for a reason. 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
9: With SRN News, I'm Mary Rose. Shareholders are taking on the New York Times over what they called biased coverage of the Israel-Hamas conflict. Correspondent Ken Lorman has the details.
17: The State Board of Administration of Florida and the National Center for Public Policy Research have filed suit demanding internal records from the Times board. The lawsuit cites a former Jewish employee who says she repeatedly raised concerns about anti-Semitism and anti-Israel bias. The groups argue the paper lacks an effective system to correct errors and tell readers the truth. Ken Lorman reporting.
9: President Trump is praising the arrest of five men on suspicion of terrorism and explosive charges near a U.S. airbase in the U.K. The president called it fantastic news after stepping off Air Force One in Chicago today. This is SRN News.
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11: Your 100.7 The Word AccuWeather forecast. This afternoon will be breezy and pleasant with a mix of clouds and sunshine reaching a high of 80. Tonight, expect clouds to break up, leading to a low of 53. Tomorrow, we'll see a blend of sunshine and clouds, but it will not be as warm, with a chance of a thunderstorm in the afternoon and a high of 68. On Tuesday, anticipate cloudy skies with a few showers and a thunderstorm reaching a high of 64. Wednesday will be very windy with cloudy conditions and some rain with a high of 64. I'm AccuWeather meteorologist Joe Lundberg for 100.7 The Word.
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18: We are so used to not being punished. We are so accustomed to grace that we abuse it. And whenever God does do what is just, we think he's unjust. That's how confused we are. And that's how we despise the goodness of God.
19: Welcome to Grace to You Weekend, the Bible teaching ministry of John MacArthur. I'm your host, Phil Johnson. Perhaps you've read passages like 1 Samuel 15, where God commands Israel to slaughter the Amalekite people, and you wonder, how could a good God wipe out an entire nation? What is carnage like that doing in the Bible? To understand divine wrath and to see why you and I deserve judgment as much as the Amalekites, stay here as John MacArthur continues his series from Romans 2. It's a look at the reasons God will ultimately judge the world and why those who don't know the Lord will be without excuse. That's the title of John's study. And with today's lesson, here is John MacArthur.
18: Now let me ask a question and then answer it. How can people question God's goodness? How can they do it? Answer. By seeing history from the wrong perspective. Let me show you. We're experiencing God's goodness. We're experiencing God's grace, God's mercy. And then we go back to the Old Testament, right? And we start reading the Old Testament and we read about all these amazing things that God does. He turns Lot's wife into a pillar of salt because she looked backwards. You say, the poor lady, I mean, the whole place is burning up. I mean, it's so hard to resist the peak. I mean, it isn't a mortal sin. She just went zap out of existence. I mean, it seems so arbitrary. I mean, so why that? And we say, what kind of a God is this cruel and whimsical kind of punishment? And what about when he called for the extermination of every Canaanite? Kill every man, every woman. Look at Leviticus chapter 10. Aaron had two sons. Oh, he was so proud of those two boys, Nadab and Abihu. Any father would be. And you know what? They were going to be priests. What a great thing. They were going to be priests. And guess what day this was? Leviticus 10. Get this. This was their ordination. And they went in there and they took the censer that the priests used and they put fire in and they put incense in and they offered strange fire before the Lord, which he commanded them not. They messed around. They were so excited about being a priest that they just took some liberty and they went in there and did some kind of a thing that was not what they were supposed to do. And there went out fire from the Lord and devoured them and they died before the Lord. People say, God is just too severe. I mean, things kind of go along, and every once in a while, whack, somebody just dies. It seems like it's so arbitrary and so whimsical and so capricious. He kills one, lets someone else live. And he doesn't always enforce the death penalty in some cases, but he does enforce it in others. Two young boys, get all excited and do some kind of foolish thing. We really don't know what they did, but some kind of foolish thing in there, and they die, and David commits fornication and adultery, and he lives. Now listen. If you look, watch this, at the Old Testament, with the New Testament in view, you're going to get confused. Because we live in an aura of the goodness and mercy and grace of God. And if you go back from that perspective, you're going to get all confused in the Old Testament. The problem is, we feel that God is unjust because we are comparing His justice with His mercy, not His mercy with His law. Let me show you what I mean. We have to go back to creation. You cannot look at the Old Testament from the New Testament. You have to look at the Old Testament from the creation. Now, God said this. In the day you eat of the fruit of the tree, you shall surely what? Die. When God created, He said, you sin, you die. The New Testament reiterates the wages of sin is what? Death. The soul that sinneth, said Ezekiel, it shall die. In creation, all sin was a capital offense. Any sin, God had a right to kill. Now think of it this way. God made man freely. Created man of His own choice, freely. He made man to glorify Him. He made man to radiate His image. He made man to manifest His person, but man rebelled. Now, if God freely made man, and God freely gave man His life, and God freely gave man the conditions to continue that life, and man chose to violate that, then God had every right in the world to take that life back, right? After all, He gave it freely. Whenever we sin, we are striking a blow at God's sovereign character. We are misrepresenting His image and His intention for us. We are insulting God. And does not He who freely gave life have the right to freely take it back? If He gave the conditions and we violated them, is that unfair? No. No, He gave the conditions. That would be just. He has every right to take back the life He gave when that life violates His conditions. Okay, Adam and Eve ate. Let me ask you a question. Did they die? No. No, they didn't die. Did they get justice? No. What'd they get? Mercy. And at the moment that Adam and Eve sinned, God's mercy was activated. And you know what else was activated? The plan of the cross. Because as soon as God was merciful to sinners, somebody had to take His justice. Right? And the cross became a fixed reality. So originally, every sin, now stay with me, every sin required death. Is it unjust by God's law to take the life of the rebel to whom God has been so good? No. But God didn't exercise His justice. He was merciful to Adam and Eve. Now listen to me. By the time you come to the Mosaic Law, you only have 30 to 35 capital offenses. That is not cruel and unusual punishment. That is an amazing reduction in the severity of God's judgment, isn't it? Because originally it was any sin, and now it's just 30 to 35 of them. And who knows how many thousands there are. God is so merciful, but by the time He gets to the Mosaic era, He's reduced it to 30 to 35. And you know something else? Even in the case of those 30 to 35, there were times when God did not enact His justice. There were times when the people of Israel did all of those things and God spared their lives. He was merciful. Wherever there was adultery in a marriage, there was supposed to be death. But because they were so adulterous all the time, God permitted them to divorce as a gracious, merciful alternative. And they were to die for idolatry. But how many times did God forgive that idolatry? And how many times was He merciful? They were to die when they were committing fornication. But how many times did God show His patience? They were to die when they murdered, but how many times did God seem to overlook it? He was so patient, so patient. Now you see, beloved, that is the point. If you compare the Old Testament with the original created standard, the Old Testament is full of mercy. Now listen to me. But we are so used to mercy. We are so used to grace. We are so accustomed to getting away with our sin. We are so used to not being punished. We are so accustomed to grace that we abuse it. And whenever God does do what is just, we think he's unjust. That's how confused we are. And that's how we despise the goodness of God. When God knocks down in death Ananias and Sapphira, we say, well, how can God be so cruel? When the fact is, how could anybody else in that congregation stay alive? They were all sinners. You see, we so trade on God's mercy, and we're so used to abusing God's grace that we are offended if God isn't merciful. Isn't that? That's the truth. He chooses times not to be merciful. You say, well, I still don't understand why he does it. Listen, I'll tell you why. Because it's so bad now, and we trade so much on his mercy and abuse his grace so badly now, that if he didn't give us those frequent examples of his justice, imagine how much more we would trade on his mercy without any fear of repercussion. The reason that God from time to time takes a life and comes down in severe judgment is because periodically throughout the flow of redemptive history, he has to illustrate what should happen to bring us back to our senses because we are so accustomed to his mercy. If we didn't have examples of the consequence of sin, we would go on blissfully trading without a thought on his mercy. Look with me at 1 Corinthians 10, and I think I can illustrate this truth to you. 1 Corinthians 10:8 talks about the people who committed fornication. And when they committed fornication, God took the life of 23,000 of them. Why? Why did God kill 23,000 idolatrous fornicating people? Why? Verse 11. All these things happened unto them for what? Examples, and are written for our admonition, who are living at the end of the age, so that when we think we stand, we had better take heed lest we what? Fall. So why are there throughout the Old Testament and even into the New, why are there those illustrations of God's instantaneous wrath? They're examples. And God does those to show us what should happen to all of us and to build in our hearts attitudes of thanksgiving. Every day I live, I should say, thank you, God. Thank you for being so merciful and overlooking the sin today that should have caused my death and eternal judgment. I'll tell you, we would never tolerate the insubordination that God tolerates. We tread on his mercy, even with these examples. Can you imagine if there weren't these examples, what would happen? Look at Luke 13. I think this is so graphic. Luke 13, verse 1. Powerful passage. There were present at that season some that told him. Now, some people come to Jesus and they tell him something. And they tell him about the Galileans whose blood Pilate had mingled with their sacrifices. Now, some Galileans came down apparently to the temple, and they were Jews, and they came into the temple to offer their sacrifices. And there they were doing their religious activity, and Pilate moved into the temple and slaughtered them so that the blood pouring out of their bodies was actually mingled with the blood of their sacrifices. Right in the time they were worshiping their God, he slaughtered them right on the altar. And the people are crowding around Jesus, and they're not asking about Pilate's cruelty. They're asking about God's justice. And they're saying, what about that? Well, I mean, what about those Galileans and Pilate, that pagan, that desecrated person comes in and slaughters them in the midst of their sacrifice. I mean, how can God allow that? And I think what they're saying is, were they super wicked? Were they super sinners? Were they more vile than everybody else? I mean, why did they suffer that way? Where was God? I mean, was God off saying, oh, I forgot about those Galileans in there, and Pilate got them before I could think about it? Or was God saying, you're more wicked than everybody else, and you're going to get it right here with your phony religious activity going on? And Jesus answering said unto them, are you thinking that these Galileans were sinners worse than all the other Galileans because they suffered such thing? I mean, do you think that the reason this happened to them is because they deserved it more than anybody else? Nay, I tell you, and unless you repent, you'll likewise perish. Ooh. See what he said? He said, they are any worse than you, and unless you repent, you're going to get the same thing. They were examples. They got justice as an illustration of what all the rest of them were going to get if they didn't repent. They weren't worse than anybody else. They were chosen examples that God elected to use as illustrations. Back to verse 5, Romans 2. If you refuse God's goodness, if you refuse to be led to repentance by His goodness, if you will not come to thank Him and to come to Christ, then your hard and unconverted heart is just piling up wrath, and you may be surviving now, but in the day of wrath, when the fullness of wrath is revealed in the righteous judgment of God at the great white throne, it's going to break loose on you. The ones who are not repenting are piling up a storehouse of sin and judgment laid up little by little. Oh, what an illusion. Because God is merciful, people think it's all going fine, you see? And instead of being driven to repentance over God being so kind to them as sinners, they think they, because things are going well, that they're really okay and they're fine and everything is wonderful. What an illusion. And so they tread on His mercy only to wind up someday with His full fury. The phrase a hard and impenitent heart, I think, is interesting. The word hard there is sclerotes. We get sclerosis from it, hardening of the arteries, arteriosclerosis, or sclerosis of the liver as well. Hardening of the arteries may take you to the grave, but hardening of the heart will take you to hell. And then he calls it an impenitent, a non-repentant, unconverted, unchanged heart. Ezekiel talked about the fact that the people had a stony heart, Ezekiel 36:26. In Ezekiel 3, verse 7, he talks about Israel's being hard-hearted. Jesus talked about hard hearts, Matthew 19:8, Mark 3:5, Mark 6:52, Mark 8:17, John 12:40. So men face the truth. You can tread on mercy now, and you will receive fury in the future. Or you can see mercy for what it is and be grateful and come in a repentant heart to God and turn to Christ. If the goodness of God toward you is not leading you to repentance, then drop by drop, every sin you commit is filling up a reservoir of God's patience. And it is held together by God's mercy. But someday the dam gets too full and the wall breaks and you will be drowned in an eternal flood of your own sins. But you have an alternative. There in the midst of that is an island of safety. And that island is Calvary. There the Savior is waiting if you come to Him.
19: You're listening to Grace to You Weekend, the Bible teaching ministry of John MacArthur. Today we continued John MacArthur's study on the nature of God's judgment, titled Without Excuse. Well, when judgment is the subject, perhaps what comes to your mind are Old Testament passages where God brings famine and pestilence to His enemies and even wipes out entire nations. The question is there an element of God's judgment in current events? Are tragedies that we see today, tsunamis and earthquakes and mudslides, for example, are those modern-day equivalents of God's judgment in Old Testament times? Here's how John answered that.
20: Well, there is a sense in which the judgments of God in the Old Testament were specific, at specific times and in specific places and on specific people, in many cases, who had been warned by God through his prophets of what was to come if they didn't repent and believe in him. So, yes, there is a sense in which Old Testament judgments, those specific judgments that God brought after warning people, were indeed unique to that era when God was acting in judgment in very, very special, very pointed, and very focused ways. So in that sense, they were unique. But in the broader sense, all tragedies, all earthquakes, tsunamis, hurricanes, tornadoes, accidents, epidemics, plagues, all

0: brings about death and catapults people into eternal judgment is, in fact, a form of God's judgment. I said that when I was being interviewed on Larry King after 9/11, that while this is not God's specific judgment on the people in the towers as if they were the worst people in the world, this is an illustration of what will happen to all sinners. They will die, they will perish, and they will experience not just the physical judgment of God, but his eternal judgment as well. And sinners need to prepare by turning to Christ.
1: That's right, friend. 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Now for our entire staff, I'm Phil Johnson with a question. Say you've devoted your entire life to helping the less fortunate. Will that get you closer to heaven? Consider that next week as John MacArthur continues his study called Without Excuse with another half hour of unleashing God's truth one verse at a time on Grace to You Weekend.
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7: With SRN News, I'm Mary Rose. President Trump is praising the arrest of five men on suspicion of terrorism and explosive charges near a U.S. airbase in the U.K. The president called it fantastic news after stepping off Air Force One in Chicago today. He said the suspects had been looking to do big damage and had been under investigating by both British and U.S. authorities. British police said they made the arrest early Sunday, acting on a tip about three suspicious vehicles heading toward RAF Fairford in Western England. And Prime Minister Andy Burnham called the incident deeply concerning in a Morning Post on X. And Mike Waltz is defending President Trump's rejection of Iran's proposal to reopen the Strait of Hormuz. During an interview with CNN State of the Union, the U.N. ambassador to the U.N. asking for everything up front. 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
9: Your 100.7, the Word AccuWeather forecast. This afternoon will be breezy and pleasant with a mix of clouds and sunshine reaching a high of 80. Tonight, expect clouds to break up, leading to a low of 53. Tomorrow, we'll see a blend of sunshine and clouds, but it will not be as warm, with a chance of a thunderstorm in the afternoon and a high of 68. On Tuesday, anticipate cloudy skies with a few showers and a thunderstorm reaching a high of 64. Wednesday will be very windy with cloudy conditions and some rain with a high of 64. I'm AccuWeather meteorologist Joe Lundberg for 100.7 The Word.
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12: Hello there, and thanks for tuning into this week's edition of Discoveries in Health. 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And I want you to check them out when you have a chance, because they really have some great products to improve your health, and you'll save some money in the process. Okay, today I'm going to start with a question, so listen up. Are you in pain? Or if not you, do you know someone who is? Okay, well, we have the great fortune of having Dr. Janet McCarroll back in the studio with us today, and she's going to be talking about why pain has become an epidemic in this country and why so many people out there are suffering day after day after day needlessly. Well, Dr. Janet, it's great to have you back on the show. Great to see you again.
13: Oh, it's good to see you too, Chris. Thanks for having me back.
12: Oh, our pleasure. And for those that may not remember, Dr. Janet is an expert in alternative health and natural pain relief. She's a published author. She's dedicated the past 20 years of her professional career to educating and empowering others to be their own health advocate. She's made appearances on television programs such as Life Today with James Robison, the Christian Television Network, and Doctor to Doctor. She's also been a guest on over 500 secular and Christian radio and TV shows, including The Daily Buzz and Fox affiliates all over the country. Dr. Janet also serves as a member of the American Association of Pharmaceutical Scientists, and she's also a member of the American Association of Nutritional Consultants, and she's created several health formulas now that are literally helping millions of people out there regain their health and wellness. And Dr. Janet, I want to get right into this. I mean, we're talking about pain today. And it always amazes me that, you know, we have the technology to put men on the moon and bring them back again.
13: We do.
12: And yet we can't seem to get a handle on pain relief. I mean, what's going on?
13: The last time I was here, it was estimated that 43 million Americans were dealing with pain in their bodies.
12: That's just astounding.
13: But now that number's doubled to an estimated 86 million American adults. And that's why I'm here today. I really want to talk to you about this epidemic.
12: Well, what kind of pain are we talking about here?
13: All the itises, rheumatoid and osteoarthritis.
12: Mm-hmm.
13: We got the bursitis, the tendonitis. We have fibromyalgia, neck pain and low back pain,
12: mm-hmm.
13: hip pain, knee pain, joint pain. And of course, we have injuries, you know,
12: mm-hmm.
13: and we have the
12: mm-hmm.
13: weekend warrior type things too.
12: Mm-hmm.
13: And actually, Chris, there's over 100 different types of pain syndromes. But the real issue, Chris, is we're failing to get to the root cause of the pain.
12: What's causing this pain epidemic out there? I mean, what is going on?
13: It's just the day that we live in right now. We have more stress than ever before.
12: Yeah, exactly.
13: And that causes pain syndromes ultimately. But I can tell you that there is a real natural solution that can help you get to the root cause of that pain.
12: Mm-hmm.
13: I created my glucosamine cream to take that cream, apply it exactly to where it hurts,
12: mm-hmm.
13: rub it in. It goes in instantly. Because I wanted to give targeted relief immediately.
12: Okay,
13: so,
12: all right.
13: If you're in pain, you want relief now.
12: Exactly. Well, how fast does your formula work?
13: Within 15 minutes.
12: Really?
13: 15 minutes. It's worked for me, my family, and hundreds of thousands of other people.
12: Now, for someone that may be interested in considering your glucosamine cream, I mean, what can it really do for you?
13: Okay, first of all, in 15 minutes, you're going to see reduced pain.
12: Okay.
13: And it's going to help your body to lower inflammation. And with the inflammation lowered, you're
12: mm-hmm.
13: going to repair and rebuild your joints. That's going to, in turn, restore flexibility and mobility. You'll see daily you'll begin to regain your life. You're going to play with your children and grandchildren again. You can get on the floor and get back up off the floor. You can exercise.
12: Right.
13: You can lose weight.
12: Right.
13: You're
12: going
13: to get around with more ease and comfort. And sleep, very importantly, if you can start to sleep again, because I know from personal experience that if you're in pain, you can't sleep. And
12: mm-hmm.
13: that's very important
12: mm-hmm.
13: when it comes to repairing, regenerating, and reclaiming your life.
12: And people out there are using your formula and getting these benefits?
13: Absolutely. They are, Chris. I hear it every single day. As a matter of fact, I have a few emails and letters that I brought with me, if you have a moment to hear a couple
12: sure,
13: of them.
12: Sure, sure.
13: This is one from Henry from Ohio. He says, I've been suffering from rheumatoid arthritis for many, many years. I'm 77 years old.
12: Hmm.
13: I've been using Celebrex and Vioxx and other medications, but never had favorable results. I decided to order your glucosamine cream and have been very pleased with the results. I am now pain-free, for which I thank you. I also have an email quickly from Florence from Hollywood who wrote, "It's a miracle. I'm back to working in my yard and riding my bike thanks to you." So those are just little things that, yeah. that I've gotten, but there are hundreds to back those up. So there is a natural way to do this, and through the course of this show, we're going to give the listeners some real help.
14: 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Okay, well, if you're just joining us, we've been talking with Dr. Janet McCarroll. She's a natural health expert. She's also an expert in dealing with pain, pain relief. But we've been talking about how pain has a devastating effect on our overall health, and now how her glucosamine cream, this is a natural solution, is a way to really get to the, the root cause.
13: That's right.
14: Of pain in the body. Before we get into that, Dr. Janet, I'm going to ask, I know this is hard for you because this is emotional, but I think it's important for people to understand how you got to where you are today or why, what's driving you. And if you could share that story, I'd sure appreciate it.
13: Well, it was birthed out of a lot of personal pain and pain that my husband had years ago. He had severe osteoarthritis throughout his body. At the same time, I had fibromyalgia.
14: Right.
13: So I was really on a quest to find something all natural to help him have a better quality of life and for myself as well. I mean, I had to function and raise three children during that time.
14: Well, let's talk a little bit about what's in your glucosamine cream.
13: Well, I did a lot of research on glucosamine. I knew how good it was. So I came across the fact that emu oil is a powerful natural anti-inflammatory and can carry most any ingredient right through your skin and deliver relief to your area of pain.
14: Okay.
13: So I took emu oil and glucosamine. I used boswellia, which is an Indian herb that's an anti-inflammatory.
14: Okay.
13: Bromelain, that's an enzyme known to be an anti-inflammatory.
14: Okay.
13: MSM, a natural organic sulfur, that is also just as important as glucosamine in rebuilding and repairing our joints.
14: Yeah.
13: And so I put that all together in a cream that actually has no odor. It's greaseless. It doesn't freeze the pain. It doesn't burn the pain. It doesn't irritate your skin. Goes in. 15 minutes later, you have relief. So that's why I'm here, to share what I know and share what I have, because it works.
14: And I have this here, by the way, folks. Glucosamine cream, it comes in a plastic dispenser that has a pump top on it.
13: It's a pump, and it's metered. You'll need 1 to 2 pumps, depending on the area of pain, of inflammation.
14: Right.
13: If it's sanitary, you know, no contamination, so you don't have to worry about it becoming rancid.
14: Okay. Now, in terms of this getting into your body then, you're talking about a couple things right here, not only relieving the pain, but also
13: Rebuilding.
14: The rebuilding part. So how does that work?
13: Once you apply the cream to that area that you're going to target, okay, you get the inflammation to go down and the body heals itself. The body heals itself provided you give it the raw materials it needs. I'm giving you what you need for your body to take over and do the job it was meant to do, and that's heal.
14: Okay. And this is safe. You did nothing that you have to worry about here?
13: You don't have to worry about a thing. If you're taking drugs for pain, it won't conflict with that at all. None of these ingredients
14: do. Okay, I was going to ask that. Okay. So what is then a realistic expectation? If somebody calls today and wants to try your glucosamine cream, what would you tell them?
13: I would say within the first 15 minutes, you're going to notice that your pain is greatly reduced or even eliminated.
14: Okay.
13: And then over time, you're going to rebuild and repair your joints with that inflammation being taken down. That's going to restore flexibility and mobility and sleep. I mean, if you can sleep again, that's where our bodies get all of our recuperative, regenerative ability to heal. And then with that being taken care of, all the things that you love to do, you can start doing again, traveling, exercising, so you can lose weight.
14: Right.
13: You can socialize with family and friends. You can be the life of the party.
14: Yeah. Pain really changes who you are because of all of these other things.
13: You just can't
14: do, or it's very difficult to deal with in terms of living a normal life.
13: That's
14: or trying
13: right.
14: to live
13: well,
14: a normal
13: life. Well, you can't.
14: Life.
13: You're right. You can't live a normal life anymore.
14: Right.
13: Your life has changed forever until you get this thing taken care of. And you can.
14: Yeah. And you've got people out there that are already getting great results, right?
13: I brought some more emails and letters if you'd like to hear them.
14: Sure.
13: Okay. Let's see. Chris, here's one from Beverly from California. I would love for you to know how happy I am with your product. My feet and legs are usually in pain from being overweight and on my feet all day. At night, I can hardly get to sleep from the pain. I discovered by applying glucosamine to the painful areas, I'm able to get a good night's sleep. Thank you so much for making this possible. Here's one more, Chris, from Darlene from Pittsburgh, Pennsylvania. It's a miracle in a tube that truly does take away the pain. It works as nothing else I've ever tried. It worked quickly and eliminated all of the pain. You know, so to me,
14: are these kinds of responses unusual?
13: No.
14: Really?
13: They're the usual.
14: Really?
13: They're the usual. I mean, I must say that it does my heart good to hear these things because I know what it's like to suffer and I know what it's like to get relief. And every time, you know, I get one of these emails or these letters, it just confirms it. Hundreds of thousands of people have used my cream with great results.
14: That's great. Mm-hmm. All right, folks, I want to take a moment here to let you listeners know that if you want to try Dr. Janet's Extra Strength Glucosamine Pain Relief Formula, there's a special toll-free number to call. 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So what do you think, folks? This is pretty interesting, isn't it? You know, pain obviously is something that is a huge epidemic in this country. I don't think there's many of us, or any of us for that matter, that has not experienced pain from time to time, or maybe it's more serious, more chronic. And looking for a real solution here, understanding that perhaps the pharmaceutical approach is now we know is not the best approach at this point, because there are so many side effects associated with these drugs out there.
13: That's right.
14: But looking at it from a natural standpoint, and Dr. Janice glucosamine cream maybe makes some sense here. I mean, this is again, putting back into your body. We do seem to discover time and time again that when you give your body what it needs, it knows what to do with it.
13: It
14: knows how to fix the problem. It's only if it doesn't get those things
13: right. That
14: you continue to have the problem. And again, we've been talking about Dr. Janet's glucosamine cream, and this is a number of ingredients that you put together.
13: Right.
14: And is this good for any type of pain?
13: If you have pain of any kind, it's going to make a difference. I mean, I don't care how extreme it is,
14: mm-hmm.
13: and how minimal it is. It's going to give you relief. Now, if it's more extreme, of course, it may take a little longer.
14: Mm-hmm.
13: If you can take your pain from a 10 to a 5 and on
14: right.
13: down the line with continued use,
14: mm-hmm.
13: well, I'm telling you, that's very doable.
14: Yeah.
13: So this is really exciting to be able to share this with you.
14: Yeah. Again, I think one of the things that is important for people to understand, because
13: mm-hmm.
14: it's very unique, this is a cream.
13: Yes.
14: This is not a supplement.
13: Yeah, no.
14: There are lots of supplements out there.
13: Uh-huh.
14: And what do you tell someone that comes into your office and says, well, mm-hmm. Dr. Janet, you know, I've tried this, I've tried that, I've tried this, I've tried all of
13: right.
14: these things, and it did not
13: right.
14: work. So therefore, the natural approach doesn't work.
13: First of all, for glucosamine, or MSM for that matter, it takes 90 days for them to notice something, if in fact they're going to notice anything, because they may not be breaking down and absorbing
14: this
13: and utilizing
14: if
13: you're taking it orally.
14: Mm-hmm.
13: And after 3 months, people give up. People in pain, they want relief and they want it now.
14: Right.
13: And that's
14: right.
13: why I developed this cream. Again, 15 minutes, and I am telling you, you'll notice that it's going to the good.
14: Mm-hmm.
13: And so I just give you a challenge, you know, try it. You have nothing to lose.
14: Okay, again, we're talking about Dr. Janet's glucosamine cream here. And Dr. Janet, I mean, somebody calls today, gets your cream, and tries it. What should they expect, realistically?
13: Within the first 15 minutes, as you use the cream, you'll notice the pain diminishes. And just as slowly as you got out of life,
14: mm-hmm.
13: you'll start to see yourself come back into life, and you'll see you'll want to call people again. You'll want to talk on the phone. You know, you'll want to go see your neighbors. You'll
14: mm-hmm.
13: want to go
14: mm-hmm.
13: take your kids to the park. You'll want to walk your dog again.
14: Yeah.
13: You'll want to do all these things.
14: I think it's just simple things. You'll wash the car.
13: The things other people take for granted.
14: Right, right.
13: You'll be
14: right.
13: able to do.
14: Right. But on the other hand, people want to know that
13: mm-hmm.
14: This is not just you saying this. They want to know that other people out there have been in their situations and
13: right.
14: have gotten results.
13: Well, I have letters and emails from people all over the country. Does my heart good,
14: yeah.
13: you know, to hear back. I have an email from Kay from New York. She says, I have arthritis in too many places and recently broke my right wrist. All these aches and pains are lessened within a few minutes of using the glucosamine cream. Your dispenser is easy to use and was especially appreciated when my wrist wasn't working very well. I will not be without this product.
14: Hmm.
13: Here's one more. I've lost the pain in my knees and I can walk without any problems, climb stairs, sleep at night without pain. I'm so glad I heard about the cream. It makes me want to wake up in the morning. And that's exactly what we were just talking about.
14: That's interesting. Makes me want to wake up in the morning.
13: You see what I mean?
14: All right, folks, I do want to take a moment here to let you know that if you want to try Dr. Janet's Extra Strength Glucosamine Pain Relief Formula, there's a special toll-free number you can call right now. 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
12: 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Okay, well, this has been really, really enlightening. We've been talking about pain, which unfortunately is a difficult subject for so many people. And we've been talking about Dr. Janet's glucosamine cream, which contains proven pain-fighting ingredients that not only help to reduce or even eliminate your pain, but also mm-hmm. help to rebuild. And
15: that's
12: I think
15: right.
12: that's so important. There is an opportunity here to get on a path back to ultimate health.
15: You know, with pain, you have this what-if thinking. What if this isn't going to get better? Am I going to wind up in a wheelchair?
12: Yeah.
15: What do I have? Is
12: right.
15: this terminal? Is this
12: right.
15: going to take me out? What's going to happen to my family?
12: Right.
15: What's going to happen to my job? So this is what America is going through. And the stress only perpetuates the pain syndrome.
12: Mm-hmm.
15: And so I'm here to tell you that help is on its way. It's time to take charge. Be proactive. Pick up the phone and try this.
12: So your glucosamine cream is all natural.
15: All natural.
12: And you just rub this right in the area
15: Put
12: of pain.
15: Put it right where it hurts.
12: Doesn't stink.
15: No
12: doesn't,
15: smell.
12: Doesn't, and it's, not, and it's not
15: greasy.
12: Not greasy.
15: Won't ruin your clothes.
12: And this is safe. You don't have to worry about interactions.
15: No,
12: nothing
15: not
12: to be
15: at
12: concerned
15: all.
12: About there. I meant to ask you, is this something that you can continue to use or should continue to use after, you know, let's say that you don't have pain anymore, but
15: keep
12: you still
15: replenishing.
12: Keep, yeah.
15: If it happened once, it can happen again.
12: Yeah.
15: So you want to keep replenishing all those building blocks that help us remain flexible.
12: Right.
15: So
12: right.
15: there you have it. It works. It works. I'm living proof. So.
12: And what should you notice when you start using it?
15: More flexibility, less pain. You'll have more mobility. You're going to sleep better.
12: Mm-hmm.
15: You're going to get back into life.
12: Mm-hmm.
15: You know, it's funny. I have people tell me the first and second day they use it. They go, you know, I have a feeling for the first time that my well-being's returning.
12: Mm-hmm.
15: I'm going to be all right.
12: Yeah. And there are literally thousands of people that have benefited already.
15: Absolutely. We know that for a fact. The letters don't stop coming in. So
12: well, can you share a few more with us?
15: Sure. Let's see. I brought some more with me here. We've got Pam from Douglasville, Georgia. She says, my finger swelled and my doctor said it was carpal tunnel syndrome. And I couldn't get any relief, so I rubbed a glucosamine cream on my fingers and hand, and the pain was instantly gone. I keep this by my bed, in my purse, and at my workstation. Thank you, Dr. Janet. And Agnes sent this letter. I knit for hours at a time. It takes all the oil from my skin, and my hands were so bad that they were cracked, bleeding, and very itchy. Plus, my hands hurt a lot, too, sometimes waking me up at night. I would use your glucosamine cream on my hands, and I'd have to tell you that it's better than any hand cream or lotions. Plus, the aching and pain have faded, and my hands have never been so smooth. Emu oil also is an incredible skin conditioner. So that's a side benefit, too.
12: Yeah.
15: So, yeah, there's just all kinds of things as the testimonies keep pouring in.
12: Yeah.
15: So.
12: Well, Dr. Janet, unfortunately, we're about out of time here. Any final words of encouragement you want to leave with our listeners today?
15: Yes, absolutely, Chris. You know, pain, it can be your friend because it alerts you to take action. But pain becomes your enemy when you fail to take action. And that's what the show is all about. I want to encourage you to become proactive and go to the root cause of your pain. And I've offered you a real proven solution that's helped hundreds of thousands of people just like you across America over the past 10 years find relief. Now you can be one of them. 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You have nothing to lose except your pain. 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It works. 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
14: 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And be sure to join us again next week for another great show. I'm Chris McKay. Have a great day, everybody.
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7: This is news. I'm Mary Rose. President Trump is praising the arrests of five men on suspicion of terrorism and explosive charges near a U.S. airbase in the U.K.
16: The arrest in the U.K. was fantastic. Working with Britain, it was an amazing job. We had them under investigation. They were looking to do big damage to our force.
7: A Gloucestershire police spokesperson said officers responded early this morning to reports of three suspicious vehicles moving toward the base and took five men into custody. A massive police response was seen around RAF Fairford, about 90 minutes outside London. An army bomb disposal unit is examining the vehicles and an evacuation order was issued for nearby residents. This is SRN News.
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1: For 100.7, the word AccuWeather forecast. Tonight, expect clouds to break with a low temperature of 53. Tomorrow, anticipate some sunshine followed by increasing clouds. It will not be as warm, reaching a high of 68 during the day with a chance of a thunderstorm in the afternoon. Tomorrow night, the area will be cloudy with the possibility of a thunderstorm, and temperatures will drop to a low of 55. I'm AccuWeather meteorologist Jason Caterina for 100.7, The Word.
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17: Good morning, and welcome to Gift of Grace, the radio ministry of Emmanuel Lutheran Church of Colorado Springs, Colorado. In today's broken world, we all need a chance to be restored, refreshed, and strengthened. In the next few minutes, you will hear the truth of God's Word for your life, no matter where you are or what you're doing, to prepare you for the week ahead. Gift of Grace is brought to you by Emmanuel Lutheran Church in Colorado Springs. Emmanuel proclaims the good news of salvation through faith alone in Jesus Christ. We at Emmanuel Lutheran Church cordially invite you to come and worship with us each Sunday morning at 9 a.m.
18: Christ is risen. He is risen indeed. Alleluia.
19: In the name of the Father, and of the Son, and of the Holy Spirit. Amen. In 1 John chapter 1, verses 8 and 9, we read, that if we say we have no sin, we deceive ourselves, and the truth is not in us. But if we confess our sins, God, who is faithful and just, will forgive our sins and cleanse us from all unrighteousness. Let us then confess our sins to God our Father. Most merciful God, we confess that we are by nature sinful and unclean. We have sinned against you in thought, word, and deed, by what we have done and by what we have left undone. We have not loved you with our whole heart. We have not loved our neighbors as ourselves. We justly deserve your present and eternal punishment. For the sake of your Son, Jesus Christ, have mercy on us. Forgive us, renew us, and lead us, so that we may delight in your will and walk in your ways. To the glory of your holy name. Amen. In the mercy of Almighty God, Jesus Christ was given to die for us. And for his sake, God forgives us all our sins. To those who believe in Jesus Christ, he gives the power to become children of God and bestows on them the Holy Spirit. May the Lord, who has begun this good work in us, bring it to completion in the day of our Lord Jesus Christ. Amen.
20: The Holy Gospel according to St. Matthew, the 21st chapter. Jesus said, "Hear another parable. There was a master of a house who planted a vineyard and put a fence around it, and dug a winepress in it, and built a tower, and leased it to tenants, and went into another country. When the season for fruit drew near, he sent his servants to the tenants to get his fruit. And the tenants took his servants and beat one, killed another, and stoned another. Again, he sent other servants, more than the first, and they did the same to them. Finally, he sent his son to them, saying, 'They will respect my son.' But when the tenants saw the son, they said to themselves, 'This is the heir. Come, let us kill him and have his inheritance.' And they took him and threw him out of the vineyard and killed him. When therefore the owner of the vineyard comes, what will he do to those tenants?" They said to him, "He will put those wretches to a miserable death and let out the vineyard to other tenants, who will give them the fruit in their seasons." Jesus said to them, "Have you never read in the scriptures, 'The stone the builders rejected has become the cornerstone'? This was the Lord's doing, and it is marvelous in our eyes. Therefore, I tell you, the kingdom of God will be taken away from you and given to a people producing its fruits. And the one who falls on this stone will be broken to pieces, and when it falls on anyone, it will crush him." When the chief priests and the Pharisees heard his parables, they perceived that he was speaking about them. And although they were seeking to arrest him, they feared the crowds because they held him to be a prophet. This is the gospel of the Lord.

Grace and peace to you from God our Father and from our Lord and Savior Jesus Christ. Amen. The text that engages us this morning is the Old Testament reading from Isaiah chapter 5. Please pray with me. May the words of my mouth and the meditation of all of our hearts be pleasing to you, O Lord, our rock and our Redeemer. Amen. This morning we find the Israelites in the middle of a big party. It's the Festival of Booths. So if you picture it with me, the streets are lined with tents of all shapes and sizes and colors. Everyone, and I mean everyone, has moved out to the streets for days of celebration and feasting. The air is filled with singing and laughing. Harps and flutes lead the festival late into the evening and early mornings. Why the celebration? Well, it's harvest time. And there's nothing like a good harvest to liven the spirits of a community. After months of hard labor in the vineyards, the Israelites were finally able to enjoy the fruits of their labor. They had baskets upon baskets overflowing with juicy clusters of grapes, and the winemaking had already begun. I mean, they could truly appreciate everything that went into each one of those vats of wine. I mean, the clearing the vineyard of heavy rocks so that they could level the ground, pulling any weeds that would steal precious water from the vines, long nights spent in the watchtower making sure thieves didn't come and take their precious grapes. The planting and growing season had been long and tedious. One little mistake, one moment of indiscretion, one ounce of laziness could be the difference between a good crop or a bad crop, feast or famine. The stress and tension certainly had taken its toll on the community, but that was all over. The time for stress and worry had finally given way to feasting, celebration, remembering the journey of previous generations through the wilderness before finally making it to the promised land. Their forefathers had lived in tents for 40 years, but Yahweh remained faithful to them, delivered them. The Lord loved His people and never left them. And so that was what they were celebrating. That was what the Feast of Booths was all about. It was on their hearts, their minds, in their song, in their celebration. But if you listen closely, you'll hear a song in particular, a love song, a voice of the prophet Isaiah breaking through the noise of the feast and silencing the crowds. Can you hear it? I will sing for the one I love, a song about his vineyard. My loved one had a vineyard on a fertile hillside. He dug it up and cleared it of stones and planted it with the choicest vines. He built a watchtower in it and cut out a wine press as well. Then he waited for the vineyard to yield a crop of sweet, juicy grapes. You can imagine the crowd beginning to cheer as they get into this song. Having put so much work into their own vines, they could certainly relate to the love that this master had for his vineyard. But Isaiah's song takes an unexpected turn as he steps now into the role of the master, a new voice that breaks out and silences the song. I did not find the sweet grapes I was hoping to harvest. All I found were wild, sour grapes. People of Jerusalem, men of Judah, please explain this to me. What more could I have done for my vineyard? When I looked for good grapes, why did it yield only bad ones? You can picture the Israelites standing there in silence, not knowing how to answer this question from a love song that had clearly lost its way. This was not the love that they had expected to hear in this song. But Isaiah continues. Now I will tell you what I am going to do with my vineyard. I will take away its hedge, and it will be destroyed. I will break down its wall, and it will be trampled. I will make it into a wasteland, neither pruned nor cultivated, and briars and thorns will grow there. I will command the clouds not to rain on it. You can sense the Israelites' frustration building. Not only was this the worst love song that they had ever heard, but it made no sense to them. Why would the master just throw it all away?
After putting so much work into that vineyard, why would he destroy an entire plot of farming land over one vine's failure to produce a good crop? I mean, couldn't he just try again? Why did he tear down the watchtowers and the walls? Why did he let all the briars grow back? And as questions begin to build, Isaiah then brings this song to its point. The vineyard of the Lord Almighty is the house of Israel, and the men of Judah are the garden of his delight. And he looked for justice, but he saw bloodshed. He looked for righteousness, but heard cries of distress. Why did Isaiah have to rain on everyone's parade with this love song gone bad? The Israelites were decent, hardworking people. Sure, they had their moments of indiscretion. They're dabbling with other nations' deities. They're trying them out. But they were little sins compared to what everyone was doing around them. They weren't sacrificing their firstborns. They weren't terrorizing the nations around them. Sure, if you put their lives under a microscope, you're going to find something. But why did the Lord have to annihilate them? Why couldn't he give them another chance? Is it love supposed to be willing to look past the little things? And what about all the good things they had going on? I can't imagine what it must have been like for the Israelites to hear this judgment from the Lord, these harsh words. But imagine how difficult it must have been for the Lord to speak them, to say this to the people he loved more than anything. How many years he had cared for them, never once leaving their side. The Lord handpicked Israel to be his choicest vine. The men of Judah were indeed the garden of his delight. He brought them out of the land of Egypt and planted them into the promised land. He removed the large obstacles of enemy nations so that the land could be the place in which his people would grow and bear fruit and be a blessing to the world. He watched over them and protected them, waiting patiently for them to produce fruit, waiting to find justice and righteousness. And the Lord is still waiting, waiting for his beloved people, waiting for you. We who continue to live with indiscretion, with momentary lapses in judgment, who tolerate our own little sins that seem harmless to us, we too need to hear this song. Specifically, verse 7, and I want to read that again for you this morning, only I'm going to replace the last words of each line with the original Hebrew, so you can hear it just as those Israelites heard this song. The Lord looked for Mishpat, but he saw Mishpak. He looked for Zedekah, but he heard Zeaka. Did you catch how similar those words were? There was just one little, seemingly insignificant letter that made the difference between the word for justice and the word for bloodshed, the word for righteousness and the word for cries of distress. That's all it takes. One little, seemingly insignificant sin can be the difference between sweet grapes that God is looking for and the sour grapes that God does not casually look past. You know those comments that we make to our spouse or behind her back? The language we use when we aren't in mixed company? The glimpses we steal because we think no one is watching? The gossip that we can't seem to get enough of? You know what I'm talking about. These seemingly little sins, they don't just go away. They affect us more than we know. They sour us. They disconnect us from the purpose for which the Lord has planted us. You know, Isaiah would not be the last prophet to sing a love song to this people. You know, many years later, the Israelites will gather again for another celebration.
This time they gathered outside the gates of Jerusalem, waiting with eager anticipation. They knew that a long-awaited king was coming, a king who would finally bring justice and righteousness to the land. You can hear the roar of the crowd as the king approaches. Their palm branches are waving, their cloaks thrown in front of his path. And once again, their cheers are stopped by a song. O Jerusalem, Jerusalem, the city that kills the prophets and stones those who are sent to it. How often would I have gathered your children together as a hen gathers her brood under her wings, and you would not. Could it be another love song gone bad? Another celebration ruined? By all appearances, yes. But this time, the singer would leave no question as to where the love of this song could be found. For just a few days later, he, who is our vine, would receive the decimation due a fruitless vineyard as he hangs on a cross, destroyed, trampled, briars and thorns twisted upon his brow. There on the cross was God's response to sin. God's response to the Israelites' sin, God's response to your sin, even the little ones. Through the death of one seemingly insignificant man, bloodshed would become justice. Cries of distress would become righteousness. Though he spoke not a word, the message of his song was clear. You are and will forever remain God's choice vines, his precious children. The day you were baptized, God planted you in his vineyard, his garden. He grafted you to the one true vine, Jesus, and he cares for you every day. He nourishes you with the body and blood of Christ, having watered you in baptism, and he is waiting for the day that he will plant you in the new creation, the day when you will be fully restored together with him forever, the vine he's made you to be. And in the meantime, he has sent you his Spirit to work in your life. He continues to speak his word to you, that you, having received this fruit of faith, this gift, may be that vine.

0: thorns and briars to battle. I would march against them. I would burn them up together, or let them lay hold of my protection. Let them make peace with me. Let them make peace with me. Dear children of God, listen for this song. Listen to the beautiful voice of a God who loves you more than you could ever imagine. A voice that breaks into your lives here and now, bringing you into His story. An incredible story of creation, redemption, restoration. Here and now, that you may know that you are not a forgotten people. That you will never be destroyed. That your Master, your God, your Savior loves you dearly. You are His people, His choice vines. Amen. And now may the peace of God, which passes all human understanding, keep your hearts and your minds in Christ Jesus. Amen.
1: Lord, remember us in your kingdom and teach us to pray. Our Father, who art in heaven, hallowed be thy name. Thy kingdom come, thy will be done, on earth as it is in heaven. Give us this day our daily bread, and forgive us our trespasses, as we forgive those who trespass against us. And lead us not into temptation, but deliver us from evil. For thine is the kingdom, and the power, and the glory, forever and ever. Amen. And now may the Lord bless you and keep you. The Lord make his face to shine on you and be gracious unto you. The Lord look upon you with favor and give you his peace. Amen.
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6: 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We go through books of the Bible, chapter by chapter and verse by verse. We study them in context and look for Jesus. The main message of the Bible is Jesus Christ and Him crucified. So we're going to focus on the grace of Jesus Christ for salvation and also for living. So don't miss it.
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2: 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For Reagan, limited government was not about having no government. 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Because when government assumes every responsibility, citizens gradually surrender their own. Self-government asks more of us than dependence ever will. And freedom requires a people willing to govern themselves before asking government to do it.
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6: With SRN News, I'm Mary Rose. President Trump is calling the arrest of five men suspected of planning a terror attack on the U.S. airbase in England fantastic news. Speaking to reporters in Chicago today, he said the group had been looking to do big damage and had been under investigation by British and U.S. authorities. British police said they made the arrest early Sunday, acting on a tip about three suspicious vehicles heading towards RAF Fairford in western England. Prime Minister Andy Burnham said counterterrorism police are leading the investigation and working to establish the full facts of the case. Iran's president says he would allow UN nuclear inspectors into the country. Mossad Pezeshkian made the comments to the CBS's Face the Nation through a translator. This is SRN News.
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8: For 100.7, the word AccuWeather forecast. Tonight, expect clouds to break with a low temperature of 53. Tomorrow, anticipate some sunshine followed by increasing clouds. It will not be as warm, reaching a high of 68 during the day with a chance of a thunderstorm in the afternoon. Tomorrow night, the area will be cloudy with the possibility of a thunderstorm, and temperatures will drop to a low of 55. I'm AccuWeather meteorologist Jason Caterina for 100.7, The Word.
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0: speaker series highlights on current events and issues of the faith. 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I'm David Wheaton, the host, and our website is thechristianworldview.org. It was a beautiful fall evening at Stonehouse Farm in Jordan, Minnesota, for our recent speaker series event featuring Travis Allen, pastor of Grace Church in Greeley, Colorado, and former managing director of Grace to You and member of the U.S. Navy SEAL teams. 135 attendees gathered at the farm for a time of fellowship and dinner on the lawn beside the stone farmhouse, followed by dessert and coffee. Then, as the sun made its downward arc over the rural landscape, we all gathered outside the North Barn for an interview with Travis about current events and issues of the faith. It was a blessed time. We weren't able to fit the entire interview with Travis into today's program, but you will hear most of it. So let's get straight to the interview with Travis Allen at our recent speaker series event. Welcome to the Christian Worldview radio program. Thank you for being here tonight. We are coming to you from Stonehouse Farm in Jordan, Minnesota, the site of the Overcomer course for young adults, which is held right in this building. We've had wonderful times, and thank you all for coming. Pastor Travis Allen, we are so grateful that you are with us here in Minnesota. Someone was saying during dinner that was way back in 2016, 10 years ago already.
1: Hard to believe,
0: that
1: huh?
0: You were the first inaugural featured speaker at the Christian Worldview Conference. For those of you who don't know Travis, I thought the first thing I could ask you is a question I often ask first-time guests in the program, is just tell us briefly about your background, how God brought you to saving faith, and who have been some of the key influences in your life.
1: First of all, thank you, everyone, for coming out. This is really a well-attended event and really grateful to meet some new friends. Thank you, David and Brody, for inviting us. It's a joy to have your friendship. This has been a real sweet benediction and gift from the Lord to know you and Brody and your family and to be invited into your family as well here on the Christian Worldview. I also really appreciate how you do ask, usually it's first-time guests, but sometimes if they haven't been on for a while, you'll ask them to share the gospel or to share about their own experience with the gospel. I really appreciate that you do that because we don't want to make those assumptions that somebody knows the gospel just because they're being invited onto a program. So it's really great that you do that. Gives a lot of people another way to share the gospel by hearing it over and over. I was raised in a Christian home and very faithful Christian parents, conservative, evangelical Christian family, very dear parents, very faithful. But I was not a believer. I was not a Christian. And I knew that when I was kind of a young guy in like fifth grade that I didn't believe. But I went through, you know, went to all the church events and went to camps and went through all the scripture memorization, kind of like Awana. We had, it was called Boys Brigade and Christian Service Brigade. Went through all those things and learned a lot of Bible because I was kind of forced to, but just it was not in my heart. I was not regenerate, wasn't converted. If you don't worship God, if you don't worship God in Christ, you're going to find something else to worship. And so the form of idolatry that appealed to me as a young guy was the military. And I set my sights on a special forces type of an avenue. I learned about the Navy SEALs, that they worked in the environments of sea, air, and land, and they worked all over the world. And I thought, that's for me. I heard it was the hardest training in the world, and so that's where I wanted to go. So I set a course toward that kind of an idolatry and that kind of a life. I wanted to live in the special forces environment and do all the things I could do in the SEAL teams and then maybe go on to officer training and maybe do that for a career, maybe go into the CIA, disappear into some type of a black ops world or something like that. The Lord had other plans. After I went through what's called BUDS, it's an acronym, Basic Underwater Demolition / SEAL training. After I did that, I was in airborne school in Fort Benning, Georgia. And that's where the Lord sent his spirit to start convicting me of sin and righteousness and judgment. And so that happened in August of 1989. I was convicted of sin that I'd been committing, you know, all through my years growing up. But the Lord opened my eyes to my wretchedness before him. And I think the thing that was deeply affected me was just the sin of pride. Something that I knew internally, how I thought about myself and how I portrayed myself, my own mental image, started to really appall me and make me feel ashamed before God. That was not the moment of my salvation. I went back to the scripture, affirmed the gospel that I was raised in, that I did believe the facts of the gospel. I went back to church, started going to church whenever we were in town, not training. But it took about 8 or 9 months of struggle with the issue of the Lordship of Christ. This is right around the time of the Lordship controversy that John MacArthur wrote the book, The Gospel According to Jesus. That came out a little bit later, I think. Or no, just a little bit earlier, but I didn't know anything about that. I just knew instinctively that if Christ was going to save me from my sin, he also had a claim of lordship over my life and that I needed to obey him. And I was really concerned because I knew obedience could mean that he would take away what I really wanted to do with the rest of my life. And so there was a wrestling there of the lordship of the idolatry that I'd set my heart on, which was in special forces, and then the lordship of Christ. And so it was in the spring of 1990 that I eventually repented and put my faith in Christ. And I was so grateful, saying, Lord, take away all of this. I don't care. I want forgiven sin. I want a right relationship with you. I want to know you. I want to know God. And clearly that was regeneration. That was me getting a new nature from God by his grace. And then by that new nature, now seeing Christ for who he really is and God for who he really is. So that's what changed completely in me. It was spring of 1990. August of 1990 is when Saddam Hussein invaded Kuwait. And our platoon then was fast-tracked to be sent over to the Gulf in support of Desert Shield and Desert Storm. So we were sent over to the first Gulf War. That was probably the Lord's plan for me. I like to say he had Saddam invade Kuwait so that I could be sent out of the States and get into my Bible. But the Lord was discipling me in his word, and he deeply embedded the word in my life. I read through the Bible for the first time, studied the book of Romans and then Ephesians and then Acts, verse by verse. That deployment lasted from August 1990 through May of 1991. I came back a very changed person. I realized that he had set a doctrinal foundation in me, that I really was God-centered in my thinking because of those books of the Bible that I'd studied, word-driven, Calvinistic in my thinking. I didn't even know what Calvinism, the Arminian debate was, but I was certainly Calvinistic. I had an institutional foundation, believing in the family, the church, the local church was the context of the life that I wanted to live and knew that I should live, and wanted to live out my Christian faith in the workplace and everything that I did. And also had what I would call like an experimental foundation or experiential foundation, where I really wanted an abiding daily relationship with God. I realized that the gift of salvation is God himself. I relished the fact that I could know the living God and I could be on the far ends of the earth and still know him personally through his word, through prayer. And so I really relished in a deep, abiding, experimental relationship with the Lord.
0: Yeah. Thank you for sharing the story, Travis, because I think one of the really good and natural way to share the gospel with someone is through your own salvation story. And I just think it's interesting that that occurred when you were in the Navy SEALs. This is a really rough and tumble environment. You could say there's probably not a lot of sanctified other guys in that force, although I know there was one.
1: Yeah.
0: And maybe you could just briefly tell us why that was so important to have one other believer in one of your SEAL teams.
1: It is very true. It's not just special forces, but it's military in general. There's just not a lot of Christian influence. And even when you do get a chaplain, these days, chaplain can mean a lot of different things. You can have a Wiccan chaplain or a Roman Catholic. So there's not a lot of really good, strong, true Christian influences. The Lord was gracious in giving me a friend that we had been through BUDS together when we were stationed at SEAL Team 8. We lived in the same house together until we were kind of getting settled. He was not in my platoon to start with, but just before we deployed, we had a guy that we had to get rid of out of our platoon, and this guy named Roy Lopez was dropped right into our platoon. He's a dear believer, and the two of us used to study the Word of God together. So we read through the Bible, but then we studied Romans and Ephesians and Acts and just did study together. We really came back from that deployment very different men. He's still walking with the Lord today. We're still in contact, and dear friend.
0: Okay, so before we jump into some current events and issues of the faith, I did want to ask you about John MacArthur. It's been 1 year since he went to heaven, and you went to the seminary, which he presided over, the Master's Seminary. You worked for him as the Managing Director of Grace to You. Just tell us in what ways that John MacArthur influenced you, let's say personally, and then also as a pastor as well.
1: It would be impossible to overstate his influence in my life and in my family. It's very dear to me, even from a distance. When I got back from that deployment in May of 91, I was driving back and forth into the SEAL team from where I lived and was listening to Christian radio. There are a lot of very good and gifted preachers on the radio, and one voice stood out, cut through all the other voices, and it was John MacArthur's. I just remember being elated, almost intoxicated with the truth, because I was learning what the Bible meant by what it said. Many other eloquent preachers, like I said, and all of them gifted, and you get a lot from them. John MacArthur just was plain spoken, straightforward, and I remember driving back and just overjoyed at getting the truth. I remember pulling up to a stoplight one time, and just a very quick thing. I looked at the radio, was just praying. I asked God, would you one day allow me to do that? By that prayer, it was a very simple prayer and about that simple. I didn't mean to be a pastor, to be a preacher. I just wanted to understand God's word well enough that I could explain it to other people to give them the experience that I was enjoying on my daily commute. And so just the power of Christian radio to get the word of God into people's hearts. And so here's a young Navy guy driving in and out. You just never know who's going to be affected. So it's from that time that John MacArthur, his writings, and then other people that he would mention, you know, you cross-reference and you start to find R.C. Sproul, and you start to find, I found like Founders Ministries through the Southern Baptist Convention and Tom Askell and some others, very faithful voices, just deepening my understanding of the truth, connecting the dots for me doctrinally. I found a lot of people could be good Bible people, but because they didn't understand theology, they didn't understand of a systematized approach to the scripture that kept them out of the ditches theologically, I just had a lot of help early on. So that sent me into eventually going to seminary at the Master's Seminary in 2000 after I'd been in the Border Patrol for a few years, and then went to the Master's Seminary working for Grace to You. But he's been very influential in shaping my thinking about life, doctrine, how to preach the Bible. Everything really goes back to a lot that I learned from him. One of the things I really appreciate about John MacArthur is the reason he preached the way he preached is because he truly believed the Word of God is the Word of God. And when he studied it to clarity and he understood the truth, he was compelled to speak. And for the rest of us, it sounds like, wow, he is bold, fearless, courageous. And when I would say things like that to him, I said, thank you for being so courageous on this issue. He'd look at me as if I was saying something really strange to him. And he'd say, well, is that what the word teaches? I said, well, yeah. He's like, well, then why wouldn't you say it any other way?
0: Sounds like him.
1: I'm rebuked. Yeah, thank you. But he was so clear in believing the truth. He knew what his job description was. He knew what he was there for. He didn't try to be everything to everybody in the church. He tried to be faithful to the word of God. So there's a whole lot more I could say. I know we're limited on time. But those deep lessons of we believe, therefore we speak, 2 Corinthians 4, that was John MacArthur.
0: Pastor Travis Allen from Grace Church in Greeley, Colorado, is our guest today here on The Christian Worldview. And now, Travis, let's transition into some things going on in the world and current events, and then we'll get into more issues within the church. I think over the last 6 to 8 years, there have been Christians who have been shocked with COVID. The Biden administration were just shocked at the extreme leftism, the radicalism of things, the whole transgender movement, things being pushed in companies, the woke movement infiltrating into education and in institutions, in corporations and so forth. Very radical. I think it's changed some, at least on the surface, with a different presidency now. But even with the rise of socialism taking place, the socialists are winning elections in America today. How would you describe the state of the country right now and where we are? I think a lot of Christians may not like Trump personally, but are grateful that it's just not a complete anti-Christian policies being pushed out all the time, at least. But how would you describe what the state of the country is right now?
1: The state of the country, I would say, is a nation under divine judgment. I think that's how we have to look at this country. I don't think we're experiencing the favor of God because of the leadership that God continues to put in place. I think Victor Davis Hanson said it well about President Trump. And no, I have no disrespect toward President Trump. I really appreciate a lot that he does, people he's appointed and what he's put in place. But Victor Davis Hanson describes our country as having a deep, deeply embedded cancer, and Trump is like chemotherapy. And so chemotherapy on its own is poison, but it's the poison that we need. Like I said, I do not intend to disrespect our president. I do respect him, and I do regard him, and I think he's in so many ways brilliant. But at the same time, he is not a Christian, and he does need Christ. And there are a lot of people who are jumping onto a political bandwagon thinking that that is the salvation of our country, and that is a surface-level improvement. It is just a stay of execution until the next administration comes in. I am concerned about our nation under judgment. I'm concerned that too many people take comfort in things that they shouldn't take comfort in, because it's crying peace, peace, when there really is no peace. There's no real unity. There is no salvation. There is no fear of God before our eyes. I am concerned about that. It's appalling, and I think we should all find it appalling and remarkable that Islamists and socialists and Marxists keep getting into positions of influence, power, having cultural sway and influence. But I think, again, we need to look at that as judgment. I came across this the other day, and I thought, I'm definitely going to say this. This comes out of 2 Chronicles 25, if you just permit me to read a few verses. It happened that after Amaziah came down from striking down the Edomites. Okay, so he wins this great victory over the Edomites, who are threatening. It says that after he had struck down the Edomites, he brought the gods of the sons of Seir. This is the Edomites. Brought their gods and set them up as his gods and worshiped them and burned incense to them. What is he doing? The Edomites' gods did not save them from him. Why is he taking them out of the rubble, dusting them off, putting them up on a perch, and then bowing down before what could not even save those people? The anger of Yahweh burned against Amaziah, and he sent him a prophet, a nameless prophet. We have no idea who this person is, but sent him a prophet who said to him, "Why have you sought the gods of the people who have not delivered their own people from your hand?" The Islamists didn't stand before American power, wrath, might. The socialists, the Marxists, the Soviet Union has fallen. Why are we setting those gods up again in our nation? Why is that happening? The answer here, as this prophet convicts him, why have you sought the gods of the people who've not delivered their own people from your hand? And it happened that as he was talking with Amaziah, the king said to him, "Have we given you to be a royal counselor?" Like, who do you think you are talking to me like that? Stop. Why should you be struck down? His life was on the line for speaking to the king that way. Then the prophet stopped and he said, "I know that God has counseled to destroy you because you've done this and you've not listened to my counsel." So the fact that the king will not listen to sound counsel, the fact that the king will take fallen gods, set them up and worship them, is an evidence to him. And when he will not repent at the rebuke, the confrontation of the prophet, that is evidence to him that God has handed him over. I think when we see that in our country, and we see that when there are prophetic voices saying, "Why are you worshiping the gods of the Soviet Union? Why are you worshiping the gods of power like the Nazis worshiped? Why are you worshiping these different false gods?" And they do not listen. It's evidence that our nation's under judgment.
0: Our guest today is Travis Allen, pastor of Grace Church in Greeley, Colorado. This interview was recorded at the recent Christian Worldview Speaker Series event at Stonehouse Farm in Jordan, Minnesota, where listeners gathered on a beautiful autumn evening. You can see photos at our website, thechristianworldview.org. We have much more coming up with Travis on a wide range of current events and issues of the faith. I'm David Wheaton. 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The September-October issue of the Christian Worldview Journal features a column by Rod Martin explaining why Christianity commands capitalism. Missy Ropnack writes about Lindsay Clancy, who murdered her three young children, and the widespread sympathy she has received. And Pastor Matt Morrell turns to beloved Psalm 23 and shows how God's names compel deeper love and trust in Him. 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Socialism is on the rise in America. The Democratic Socialists of America are winning elections all across the country. Often promoted in Christian terms, equality, dignity, common good, rights for all, the reality of socialism ends in human misery and rebellion against God. Kel Beisner, founder and president of the Cornwall Alliance for the Stewardship of Creation, has written two excellent booklets that refute socialism and its supposed merits. The first is Social Justice versus Biblical Justice, and the second is Capitalism Bad for the Environment? 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That's 1-888-646-2233, or thechristianworldview.org. 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I'm David Wheaton. 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Today's program is an interview with Pastor Travis Allen of Grace Church in Greeley, Colorado, at our recent Speaker Series event in Minnesota. You mentioned Islam, and you see what's going on in Europe with Islam. This is the bastion of Christianity over in Europe, where it's not started, but where it flourished, let's say, in the 1500s and 1600s with the Reformation and so forth. And to see countries like the UK, number one baby name in the United Kingdom right now is Muhammad. They have a Muslim mayor of London. It appears to me that the country is, as they say, you see sometimes on social media, like the UK has fallen in some ways. It's just a matter of time. I watched a documentary on 9/11. I think it was just last night. It was an interesting documentary because it just showed news reports of what happened chronologically that day. Here we had Islamic hijackers fly airplanes into the World Trade Center, the Pentagon, due to the bravery of some Americans on board, avoided maybe an attack on the Capitol or the White House. And yet, 25 years later, here we remember this terrible act on our country, that New York City, the place where this attack happened, just recently elected not just a nominal Muslim, but a very religious Shiite Muslim in Zohran Mamdani as mayor. I mean, he is just a radical Marxist socialist. And you hear this in Texas is going on. Of course, we know it well, what's going on here in Minneapolis, in this state, with Islam. Is this an existential threat, you think, to our American way of life? And do you think the West, whether Western Europe or Western civilization in America, has the fortitude to be able to fend this off?
1: I do think it's an existential threat. And I do think that it does portend trouble on the horizon. And I think when we look at what's going on in the UK, so much of what I benefit from spiritually in my study, the writings of John Owen and Thomas Goodwin, and so many of the Puritans that came out of 17th century, 18th century England, to see the complete flip to abandon Christianity and then turn their hearts over to whatever. If they want to just hold on to a comfortable way of living, God will judge that. If you want the benefit of your Creator, the benefit of your God, without wanting your God, He'll hand you over. And I think that's what's happening over in the UK. And I think when we look at the lessons going on in Europe and see how that's spreading, it's going to spread over here too if we do not repent. The way that we could stand and stand up as a country and not be afraid of Islam is if our nation repented and if Christians really acted like Christians and spoke the truth in love, but had a humble boldness about them to pursue Muslims who come into our country and see them as the mission field and really bring the gospel to them, to not be afraid of going toe-to-toe with their idolatry and bring out the word of God and take their presuppositions, examine them according to the scripture, and see how many God would save. That's one approach to this existential threat we face. I'm afraid that the other is either the compromise we see in Europe, which is just basically to cave, And then the Muslims are fine to do that. They'll set up their mosques and they'll have their imams crying out, doing the daily prayers. That's one approach, is to compromise. And the other approach is to return to the strong gods, and so have a strong political force, which turns into a kind of totalitarianism and a police state and getting invasive into your private life and everything. That could be the other approach.
0: Well, this is going to be something that Christians need to be very strong on. The church needs to be very clear about. And no, we don't hate Muslims, but we also have a country with a constitution. And we can't allow people in our country who won't assimilate to the values of our constitution, our constitutional law, and yet want to follow their own law instead. We can't have two systems within one system. I think Christians can do both. They can evangelize and proclaim the gospel, but we can also stand for our own U.S. Constitution and our Christian founding. I want to move into the church now, in that one thing is, you just drive around town, I'm sure where you live, you'll drive by churches who the main thing that they will publicize about their church is their rainbow flag. It's just remarkable to me that instead of a bigger cross on the side of a church, they'll have a rainbow flag, or there's a church over in Wayzata that has Black Lives Matter on it and with a rainbow flag. And so this issue has become, the homosexuality, transgender issue, has become almost the litmus issue of orthodoxy within the mainline denominations nowadays. Once was, well, we have female pastors or ministers in our churches, but that's 30 years ago now. Now the main issue is the homosexual transgender issue, as we're good people. This is what we believe. You're a bigot if you're not bored with this. Why do you think that particular issue has become so prominent and so pushed, not only in mainline churches, but in broader society as well? I mean, why is it that particular issue? And do you think the evangelical church is susceptible to caving on that issue?
1: This kind of, I think, does run hand in hand with what we see going on in nations as well and in politics with the caving. Like we were talking the other day, you and I, about your governor and just what's happened with the immigrant population here and the caving to the Islamists and the Islamist agenda. You see the same thing with the caving into the homosexual agenda as well. That I think it's a misunderstanding of neighbor love. Instead of true biblical love, theologically defined, it's now neighbor nice. You described it as Minnesota nice. That's actually a thing. So I think in Minnesota nice, there's an approach to immigrant populations coming in. You want to be really nice to them and be welcoming. But at the same time, you don't hold up standards and boundaries. That's treated as if it's somehow harsh and unloving. I think that's the same thing for many nominal Christian, whether it's a mainline denomination or whether it's an independent evangelical church or some of these big box mega church franchise type of things that we see all over the place. They want people coming into their churches. They want to show what they say is the love of Jesus. But what they realize is the love of Jesus was characterized by confronting and pointing out sin and dealing with the real sin problem, the vertical problem people have with God, their need for salvation, their need for escape from the wrath of God because of their sin. That doesn't sound like a very nice message, and yet that's exactly what the Bible describes as truly loving. For people not to spend eternity in hell, we need to tell them the truth.
0: Yeah. In a lot of the communication you hear for the support of these kind of issues is religious in nature. Love is love. God is love. Or love thy neighbor. It doesn't matter if they've come here illegally and broken our laws. We need to love your neighbor. There's a lot of usage of religious biblical language to get these things passed. I don't know if you remember earlier this year, we did this program on the misapplication of empathy, that you can take empathy and just go down the road and completely alter your country and biblical truth out of just your feeling for someone else.
1: When they try to portray the confrontation with sin and a sinful lifestyle, and they try to portray that as hate, like those little bumper stickers that used to say, hate is not a family value. Same thing, love is love. They speak of that as if it's just common sense. Of course, we all know what love is. The Bible says differently. The Bible says love comes from God. And we do not know love until God shows his love to us. We're converted. You know, we see for the very first time with born-again eyes what love cost, what it means to love, to confront us of our sin, to warn us of coming judgment, for us to be able to, by God's grace, to repent of our sin. and to escape his wrath. That's what love is, and we don't know that love until God reveals it to us by his Spirit and by his Word. Without that revelation, without God doing something in our hearts to open our eyes to the truth, we don't know what love is. And so when people speak so glibly about love is love and use those slogans as if it's a common sense thing, it just demonstrates to you, oh yeah, they're saying that because this person is not a Christian. They do not understand what love is because it's not been revealed to them.
0: All right, Travis Allen is our guest today here on this special edition of the Christian Worldview radio program here at a speaker series event here at Stonehouse Farm in Jordan, Minnesota. I want to ask you, go from the mainline church departure from the truth to some of the things that have happened within the evangelical church, even the more conservative wing of the evangelical church. There have been some disheartening, significant sin and disqualification scandals that have taken place, whether it's been with Ravi Zacharias, Steve Lawson, and just more recently, we just did a program on what happened to G3 Ministries, sending anonymous packets of plagiarism accusations to a faithful pastor in Texas trying to undermine his whole ministry. And it was found out in G3, which was a very major conservative evangelical ministry to the church, basically dissolved in a day. What do you make of these scandals and disqualifications taking place?
1: Peter said it's time for judgment to begin with the house of God. And if it begins with us, what is to become of the unrighteous and the ungodly? I think that Christ is, these days, is purifying his church. I think it's a good thing. Because all those sins that were going on even if we didn't know. Ravi Zacharias carried on a full decades-long ministry and traveling all over the place. One thing I'll just say with Ravi Zacharias, Steve Lawson in particular, those are examples of men who lived outside and kind of transcended the authority of the local church. They didn't live under authority of eldership. They didn't live in the context of a life-on-life, see and be seen, know and be known, love and be loved type of an environment in their church. Church life is essential. It is the means of God's grace to us. It's how we grow. It's the context of our life and faith and love. And it is so healthy and such a protection for us to live within the context of a local church and not to think that any one of us, because of who we are, because of how busy our life is, or how, you know, we're jet setters and flying all over, and, you know, we do business in China and Singapore and Africa or whatever. None of us has the right, and it's an unwise, a very foolish thing to do, to think we can transcend and not attend our churches. But some of these Christian speakers, because of their giftedness, it's like we consider them to be maybe on another plane. They can transcend that, and they don't have those needs because they're so gifted and so close to God and so useful and so fruitful. And so, therefore, it doesn't really matter that they aren't in their local churches ever. And that's definitely what happened with Steve Lawson, Ravi Zacharias. And I would say it's not just that. All of us need to learn the fear of the Lord is the beginning of wisdom. And we need to walk in the fear of the Lord and walk within his structure, underneath the God-given authority that he placed in our local churches. Yeah. So, so important.
0: Let's move off that last point you just made about the importance of every believer being part of a sound local church under the authority of a local church. They need to have qualified pastors, elders, and then members need to be under that. So critical, and that's something that's not really too prioritized today, unfortunately. But you, with your church in Greeley, Colorado, which is just north of Denver, what are a few of the fundamentals of being a faithful shepherd of your church that you kind of go back to all the time or remind yourself of all the time? Like, this is my calling. These are the important things for me to do as a pastor.
1: As a pastor, as elders in a church, we need to demonstrate to our people that we live underneath the authority of the Word of God, just like they do. And we want to call all of us to live under the authority of the Word of God. We want to demonstrate the fear of the Lord in how we speak about him, in how we order our churches. We're not there to be innovators. We're there to be followers, servants, slaves of the Lord Jesus Christ. It's his church. He builds it. He adds to it and he subtracts from it. And it's his will to do with his churches whatever he wants to. So we shouldn't think that by our own pragmatic choices and our own charisma or own programs and plans that somehow we can build the church faster if we'll do thus and such. We need to do his will in his way and submit to his authority and his plan, which is all laid out in Scripture. We can see the Great Commission, obviously, in Matthew 28. We have one command, make disciples. We do that by evangelizing and discipling. We do that by evangelizing, baptizing in the name of the Father, Son, and the Holy Spirit. And if we're going to baptize them in the Trinitarian formula, one name, three persons, that means that our converts have to have teaching even before we bring them to the waters of baptism. So we don't just get them saved and get them dunked. We teach them, train them. We want to catechize them in a sense. I know that's a real Catholic word, but it's not just a Catholic concept. We want to train them before we bring them into the waters of baptism so they understand basic doctrine, basic understanding, so that when they take on baptism and they take on a profession of faith, it's an informed profession of faith that they really are believers in the gospel. Once they're baptized, we're to teach them to observe everything Christ has commanded. That is a teaching that is not only a impartation of truth and doctrine and understanding of the Scripture and understanding of how to read the Scripture, but it's also a mentorship. It's a life-on-life discipleship, friendship, lifelong targeted friendship to help us to grow from one level of maturity to another. So Colossians 1:28 says, him we preach, admonishing every man, teaching every man in all wisdom. It takes wisdom from older, more mature Christians and teachers, pastors, to train the younger, less mature, and raise them up in maturity so that they'll grow into maturity and everyone complete in Christ. And that's what we're after, is everyone complete, mature, sound in the faith. That's what we get to do in our local churches. So those are commitments I have. I want to make sure that also I'm looking to the next generation. I'm not the last stop with regard to where our church is. I'm aging out already, and I want to look at the next generation and say, how do I find faithful men, teach them to train others also? Right. So I'm looking for the future leaders of our church, knowing that I'm trying to build something that I'm not going to fully enjoy. I want to build something that these new leaders are going to take the baton, the mantle of leadership, and take it into the future. That's why we plant trees. We plant trees because we believe that God builds tomorrow and our children are going to enjoy the shade and the fruit of those trees. It's the same reason we raise up leaders as well. We don't know when Christ is going to return, so we work as if he's not returning for another 1,000 years.
0: 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Much more coming up in the final segment. I'm David Wheaton, and you are listening to the Christian Worldview radio program. 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Socialism is on the rise in America. The Democratic Socialists of America are winning elections all across the country. Often promoted in Christian terms, equality, dignity, common good, rights for all, the reality of socialism ends in human misery and rebellion against God. Kel Beisner, founder and president of the Cornwall Alliance for the Stewardship of Creation, has written two excellent booklets that refute socialism and its supposed merits. The first is Social Justice versus Biblical Justice, and the second is Capitalism Bad for the Environment? 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That's 1-888-646-2233 or thechristianworldview.org. Welcome back to The Christian Worldview. I'm David Wheaton. 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Today's program is an interview with Pastor Travis Allen of Grace Church in Greeley, Colorado, at our recent Speaker Series event in Minnesota. I heard someone say on actually our program one time, every single significant doctrine of Scripture has a paradox to it. There's a tension there that the human mind can't perfectly reconcile. So, for instance, the Trinity. Well, how is God three persons in one God? Or what does it mean that Christ was fully man but also fully God? Or work out your own salvation with fear and trembling, but it is God who is at work, you both to will and to work for his good pleasure. And one of the big ones is the one about God's election. My personal sense of this one is there doesn't need to be such animosity on this particular issue. It's that God is, I'll read Romans 8, for those whom God foreknew, he also predestined to become conformed to the image of his son, so that he, Christ, would be the firstborn among many brethren. And those whom God predestined, he also called. And these whom he called, he also justified. And these whom he justified, he also glorified. Ephesians 2, you were dead in your trespasses and sins in which you formerly walked according to the course of this world. And it says, but God, not but you. So there's God's sovereignty and God's election. And yet at the same time, I can affirm 100% that whoever believes in the Lord will be saved. And God so loved the world that whoever believes on him shall not perish but have everlasting life. I'd like you to just to explain that particular issue, because it gets very heated between Christians, and I don't think it needs to be. I think we can rest with the tension of knowing, yeah, God is sovereign in salvation, and yet we must repent and believe in the gospel. So how would you like to tell people here tonight how to best think about that issue, God's sovereignty in salvation, and yet man's responsibility to repent and believe?
1: It's the starting point, isn't it? Is the starting point man, or is the starting point God? Those who have a starting point with man at the center are going to struggle, and they're going to see the prominence of man, decisions we make, the free will that needs to be protected. And I think all those issues are important. I think it's very important to understand the true use of the human will and that it is free. It's not coerced. I think that's very important to protect. But I think our starting point, it has to be God. We have to have a theocentric, not an anthropocentric, but a theocentric worldview. When we start with God, we have to acknowledge that God is who he's revealed himself to be on the page of Scripture. When we let God define himself for us and teach us about his essence, that his essence is spiritual and eternal and infinite and limitless, we start with a very big view of God. Sovereignty, by the way, is not an attribute of God. Sovereignty is God functioning as God. He is in charge. He is sovereign. He is king. He does as he wills. He does as he pleases. Even creation itself is a free choice of God. So God acted according to his freedom, and only God has absolute freedom to do as he wills. None of us complains that we have been chosen to bear his image, and the dogs over there, as beautiful as they are not created in the image of God. And none of us cries, that's unfair. We all just accept. God made some creatures to be like this. He created the angels. Though they are great in power and glory, they're not created in his image. They're not image bearers. Angels have a spiritual essence only. Animals have a material essence only. We have both a spiritual and a material essence. We're a composite creature. And we have a connection with the world he created and the God who he is. We're partakers of the divine nature. He's made us very special to be bearers of his image. He chose that for us. He is the chooser of all things. He is the one who determines all things. He predetermines. He's set. He didn't create Adam and then cross his fingers and hope that Adam would get it right. He knew. In fact, he planned in his sovereign will that Adam would fall, that sin would enter into the world, because the point was not Adam and a perfect humanity apart from Christ. He intended to bring his son, the only mediator between God and man, and that could only come in with a fall, with redemption necessary. God planned that for the foundation of the world, as it says in Acts 2:23 and many other passages as well, that God determined from ages past, from before the foundation of the world, to bring about this great plan of redemption, to highlight his son, that everything would culminate in his son to the glory of God. When we start with God, it is the sovereignty of God that is primary, logically primary in salvation. While I think it's important that we do not argue and fight, these are called the doctrines of grace. We look at the back of the Protestant Reformation and pulling us out of the Roman Catholic communion to clarify, again, biblical Christianity that had been subdued and darkened and oppressed by that system. It was a return to these doctrines of classical theism, doctrines of God's sovereign will. All these went back to Augustine in the early church and restored through the Protestant Reformation. And every revival really has been a return to a biblical, theological, doctrinal, clarifying understanding of what Scripture teaches about God and his priority and his initiative and his will. When we approach it like that, God gets real big and our problems become all planned by God to shape us, to conform us to his image, to make the Son more glorious to us and God's glory to be great. That's what we're after.
0: Yeah, and I think these kind of issues are really good to discuss. You know, I don't think churches and pastors and Christians need to avoid talking about these really deep theological issues that really expand our mind and give us a higher view of God. I think avoiding them leads to shallower Christians and think through. We may never be able to fully understand that tension between God's sovereignty, the starting point, and yet we do have meaningful choice. Christ said to repent and believe the gospel. But we can understand them better and have a greater view of God and his grace. Now, I always like to think of salvation in terms of three tenses, that there is justification, what you just talked about there, that God justifies the repentant sinner. And then the second tense of salvation is sanctification. That's the rest of the Christian life once God brings you to saving faith. And then once you die as a believer, there's glorification, where we're saved from the presence of sin.
1: One more thing, though, that I'd add to your past tense that precedes justification is election. So we go back to Ephesians 1:4, just as he chose us in him before the foundation of the world, that we would be holy and blameless in his sight. That takes care of justification, sanctification, glorification, all in that phrase right there.
0: Yeah. And I wonder how many Christians think in terms of the mission of the Christian life is to be holy, is to become more like Christ. Holiness is kind of like, well, I'm not really sure I want to do that. But that is the mission of the Christian, once you're a Christian, is to become more like Jesus Christ, to increase in holiness. In John chapter 15, where Christ says, I am the vine, you are the branches, he who abides in me and I in him, he bears much fruit. For apart from me, you can do nothing. And so I think for every true believer, you think in terms of, well, how do I grow and have a deeper walk with Christ? How do I love him more? How do I want to have a greater desire to obey him more, to tell others about him, to disciple others? How do I live my life with a nearness to Christ? Because that's the point of life. God created us to know him and to walk closely with him. And you see the Christians in Scripture that walk closely with God. So what would be your pastoral counsel as to a couple things that can help us abide closely to Christ?
1: I think it's to recognize, what were we saved for? We understand what we're saved from. We're saved from the wrath of God. We're saved from a just judgment for our sins being cast into an eternal hell. He takes away our sin. He forgives us. So we know what we're saved from. And there's a lot of emphasis, for good reason, a lot of emphasis on that story. But what are we saved for? We're saved for the glory of God, to bring glory and honor and praise to him. And the praise doesn't come from an uninformed mind. True praise comes from a heart that is filled with a delight in the God who saved us. Look around at the beauty of the state. I've been around your state just a little bit in the last couple of weeks just to look around and see what God has given you here. It's absolutely beautiful. But imagine I came here without any eyes in my eye sockets. I couldn't see and experience any of the beauty. But God gave me eyes to see, and then he opened my eyes to see the beauty. But what if my eyes that I have are somehow diseased or malformed or something like that? That's the presence of sin that allows me to look around and see shapes and colors, but not really see them in great clarity. So the Christian life is a process of taking away all the sin, all the things that cause a misunderstanding of who God is and what the world's like, and brings further and further clarity to his great glory, the power of his gospel, the greatness of Christ, the glory of the cross. All those things are my sanctification. And if I realize what I'm saved for, to know and to love God, to worship him, to tell others about him, to bear fruit to his glory, to sing his praises from an informed mind and lips that really understand what they speak of, that's what I've been given. If I understand that God is the gift of my salvation, the gift of my salvation is not just escaping hell. That's just what's necessary in order to get me to the goal of knowing and enjoying my God. And I'm going to know him and enjoy him forever. And part of the incomprehensibility of God, part of the glory in that, he is immutable, incomprehensible. He's eternal. Me being finite, not eternal, I'm not infinite. Me being mutable, he being immutable, unchanging, and yet because I'm mutable, because I do change, every single day of my eternity is going to be a greater and greater understanding and viewing and perceiving the glory and the greatness of God. That is our future as Christians. And we get to start enjoying

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10: 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In his 1981 inaugural address, Reagan warned against the idea that America had become too complicated to be governed by its citizens. Reagan asked, "If no one among us is capable of governing himself, then who among us has the capacity to govern someone else?" For Reagan, limited government was not about having no government. It was about remembering where responsibility begins.

0: 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And freedom requires a people willing to govern themselves before asking government to do it for
1: 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How do you do it? 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
9: SRN News, I'm Mary Rose. British police being praised for stopping a potential terror attack on a UK airbase being used by the U.S. military. British police said they arrested five men early Sunday acting on a tip about three suspicious vehicles heading towards RAF Fairford in Western England. All five are being held on suspicion of terrorism and explosives charges. President Trump called the arrest fantastic news. Speaking to reporters in Chicago today, he said the group had been looking to do big damage and had been under investigation by British and U.S. authorities. Thousands of flights have been disrupted as a powerful nor'easter slams the East Coast. The National Weather Service says the slow-moving storm is expected to dump more heavy rain and create dangerous surf conditions. 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
11: For 100.7, the word AccuWeather forecast. Tonight, expect clouds to break with a low temperature of 53. Tomorrow, anticipate some sunshine followed by increasing clouds. It will not be as warm, reaching a high of 68 during the day with a chance of a thunderstorm in the afternoon. Tomorrow night, the area will be cloudy with the possibility of a thunderstorm, and temperatures will drop to a low of 55. I'm AccuWeather meteorologist Jason Caterina for 100.7. The word.
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13: Almost everybody says some version of this to me, like, we're fine as long as I don't live too long. And it's usually said with a laugh. So today, let's find out if that's true. Welcome to Retire Financially Fit. I'm Barbara Switek, and I'm glad you're spending part of your day with me. So let me start with a sentence that I hear more than almost any other. We're fine as long as I don't live too long. And it's usually said with a laugh. Sometimes it's the husband who says it. Sometimes it's the wife. But somebody says it, everybody smiles, and we move along to the next thing. Now, think about what actually happened here. Somebody just told me they have no idea how long their money has to last. And then we both laughed, and we moved on. There's a cousin to that sentence, and you may be the one in your house who says this version. Nobody in my family has made it past 80. I hear that one a great deal, usually from a man. And usually said in a way that sounds like it settles something. And sometimes it comes the other way around. My mother is 94, so I'll probably be here a long time. Same idea, just the other direction. And it has the same problem. And I understand why people say it. Your family history is real information, and I'm not going to tell you it doesn't mean anything, but listen to what you're doing with it. You're using it as a plan. Family history matters, and I'm not going to tell you that it doesn't, but I wouldn't build a retirement plan around the age of your parents or grandparents. Medicine has changed, and you simply don't know whether your experience is going to be the same as theirs. Now, I'm not your doctor, and I'm not promising you anything in either direction. I just ask, maybe you think about this. Have you ever brought it up with your own doctor? Asked him straight out what he thinks, given what he knows about you. It's a reasonable thing to ask at a physical. Write it on a list that you bring in with you. And most haven't. They've decided the answer on their own using somebody else's life. And then they build a retirement around it. Now, I'd like to give you two numbers today. Just the two. And then I'm done with numbers. They come from Social Security. Their period life table. The 2023 table, the one that uses this year's trustees report. That's about as straightforward a source as you can get. And this isn't a sales piece, it's the government's own data on how long people live. The first one, a man who's 65 today lives on average about another 18 years. So that puts him right around 83. A woman who's 65 lives on average about another 21. So that's 86. And you hear that and you think, well, all right, 83, 86, about what I figured. And then they go plan to be about there, about 86 is an average. Some people won't make it that long, and a whole lot of people are going to live longer. The problem is you don't know which one you're going to be. Not me, not your doctor, not the fellow who put the table together, which is why I'd rather plan for the longer answer than the shorter one. The second number is the one I'd like you to carry around after today. Of the men who reach 65, roughly 1 in 4 will see age 90. Of the women, roughly 1 in 3. 1 in 3. That's not the same rare event. We're not talking about the one person who makes the newspaper because she turned 100. That is a room with 3 women in it. And I'll tell you something else about those two figures. They are conservative. That table takes the death rates from a single year and holds them still. It doesn't assume medicine improves one bit between now and then. If it does, and it generally has, the real numbers run higher than what I just read you. When I say 1 in 3 out loud, I get the same answer back more often than any other. Well, I wouldn't want to live that long anyway. And I know that's an honest thing to say. I've heard it from people I think the world of. But nobody is asking whether you want it. It happens to people who didn't want it too. It happens to plenty of the women who are 92 right now, and I doubt they put it on a list. Whether you want to live to 90 isn't really the point. You don't get to pick the number. And I don't want your retirement depending on you guessing and having everything be right about it. Now, while you're thinking about that 1 in 3 number, let me tell you about something I'd like you to have. And it's my book, Retire Financially Fit. I'll send you to chapter 5 on this one. This is where I write about outliving your money and what it takes to build a plan that holds up over a long life instead of an average one. So after the show today, I want you to go to retirefinanciallyfit.com and ask them to send you a copy. It's complimentary and we'll even pay the postage. But I don't want you to go anywhere right now because I want to ask you something and it only takes about 10 seconds. Before I do, I don't want anybody thinking I'm scolding them for not knowing any of this. In a lifetime of paperwork about your money, you've been asked 2 questions over and over. How much have you saved? And when do you want to retire? But there's a 3rd question that most people haven't been asked, and that's, how many years does this have to cover? So you have a number for what you've saved, and most of you could say it right now without looking it up. And you have no number at all for how long it has to last. Nobody handed you one. It isn't printed anywhere. So I'll tell you what I think. Not what the tables think, what I think after sitting with people about this for a very long time. And you may disagree with me, but I just want it to be a decision that you've actually made. A lot of people are planning to about 85 without ever deciding to. And that's the number I'd most want to look at because it never got written down. If somebody has run projections for you, it's in there somewhere. Ask what it is. It doesn't get argued about. It doesn't show up on the page, but every other number in that plan is going to depend on it. Now, this is the part that I'd really like you to think about. Being wrong about this costs you very different amounts depending on which way you're wrong. Say you planned for 95 and you pass away at 82. You were more careful than you needed to be. Your children got more than you meant them to get. That's it. That's the whole cost of being wrong that direction. Your kids may simply end up inheriting more than you planned. Now, turn it around. Say you planned for 83 and you're sitting there at 91. At 91, you have far fewer options than you did at 65. You can't go back to work. You can't wait out a bad market because you may not have the time to wait for it to come back. And whatever you decide has to be decided quickly because the bills don't pause while you think about it. And you can't cut much. By then, a lot of the spending is help. Somebody coming to the house a few days a week. That's usually the part you can't do without. At 65, you had time to fix this. At 91, you don't. That's really the whole difference. And it's why I'd rather we look at it now than have somebody look at it for you later. All right. One question, and then I'll let you get back to your drive. Picture yourself at 92. Not 80, but 92. And take your time with this, and I'm going to wait. Where are you living? Who's helping you? And what is that help costing? And where is the money coming from after you've been retired for 27 years? I know that's an unpleasant thing to sit with on a Saturday drive, but I want you to think about this anyway. And if you're married, ask your spouse the same three questions when you get home, not as a test, just to hear the answers. I'd bet the two of you have different pictures, because most couples do, and most have never compared them. A lot of people, they can't picture it at all, and not because they're avoiding it. They just never have been asked to. And if you can't picture 92, I'd want to know whether your plan goes that far. That's a question you can actually get answered. Somebody can tell you what age it runs to. So ask them. There's one more thing worth pulling apart because people run these two together and they're not the same question. How long will I live is one question. How long does the money have to work is a different one. And it's the longer of the two, because the money has to keep doing its job through the years when you're not the one minding it. So here's the question. Does what you've got need somebody watching it every year to work? And if it does, I'd want to know what happens if there comes a time when you can't give it that attention. That's worth knowing now rather than finding out later. Now, I want to be fair, because there's a version of this hour that I'm not going to give you. I'm not going to tell you that you need more money. I have no idea whether you do. And plenty of you listening right now, you have enough. Some of you have considerably more than enough. What I want to know is something else entirely. And that's whether anybody has ever run it out to 95 and shown you what that looks like. Not told you you'd be fine, but show you on paper with your own numbers. And if somebody has, that's awesome. That's what I'd want for you. But if nobody has, then what you've got is somebody's opinion, and it may be a very good opinion, but it's still an opinion. And there's one more piece to all of this that changes the whole thing. It's the biggest one. It isn't your number. And I'm going to come back to that before the hour is out because it deserves more room than I can give it in this next minute. So if you take one sentence out of today, let it be this one. You don't get to know how long this has to last, which is exactly why it can't be a guess. So let me ask you something that you almost certainly can't answer from where you're sitting right now. At what age does your plan run out? Not whether it does, what age? And if you don't have a number for that, you are in very good company. Hardly anybody does, and you can't get it off the radio. I'd be making it up and you'd be planning around something I made up. If you don't know the answer, that's worth finding out. And the first step is a discovery call. We'll talk about where you are today, what concerns prompted this call, and what you're trying to accomplish and whether I can even help you. 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And please do it this week while 92 is still on your mind. 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
13: 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Now, before the break, I gave you two numbers. One in four men who reach 65 will see age 90, and one in three women. And I told you that when people hear that, they almost never change anything. What they do instead is they decide to be careful. And you may have already done it, sitting right there in the car. Something in you went, well, we'd better watch it a little closer. And that felt like a responsible reaction. It felt like doing something. But I want to talk about that for a few minutes, because being careful may be the most common retirement plan there is, and it gets adopted without anybody deciding to. And here's the problem that I have with simply being careful. There's no number attached to being careful. You can't tell me how careful. You can't tell me for how long, and you can't tell me what it's supposed to accomplish. Ask somebody how much they're saving, and they can give you a number. Ask how careful they're being, and there's no way to measure it. So there's no way to know whether it worked, and no way to know when you can stop. And the second trouble is bigger, and it's the one that I'd really like you to hear. And here's what I've noticed. Careful often gets aimed at the wrong things. Think about where you actually started cutting back. It goes to the restaurant. It goes to the trip you push back a year. It goes to what you spend on your grandchildren at Christmas. It goes to the things you can see yourself deciding. Those are the things you can see and control. You make the decisions right there, and you know exactly what it costs. And there's a reason people land on those and not other ones, and it isn't laziness. The small ones you can change your mind about. Skip dinner out this month, go next month. The big ones you generally can't. Once you've filed for your Social Security, that's largely done. Once a tax year is closed, it's closed. But it's the small ones that get all the attention. Ask yourself which of the two lists you actually spent time on this year. Not worried about, but spent time on. And then ask which list has the bigger dollars on it. And it isn't the one that you spent the time on. And I understand why. Those are the ones that come with a price tag at a moment where you decide. The bigger decisions don't show up that way. Nobody hands you a bill and tells you it's time to decide. And I'd guess a few of you will drive across town to the other grocery store because chicken is a dollar less a pound. And I'm not making fun of it. I do it too. There's some satisfaction in that. But some of those same folks have a statement sitting on the counter unopened with 40 years of savings sitting inside that account. So look at what careful never touches. It doesn't touch how that money is invested for a job that has to run 30 years. It doesn't touch what the taxes are going to be on the way out. It doesn't touch when Social Security starts, which for a married couple is one of the largest decisions either of you will ever make, and it's generally permanent. And it doesn't touch what happens to the income when one of you is gone. And it doesn't touch the order things come out, which account you draw from first and second, and what that does to the last one. Now, I'm not going to work through any of those on the radio. I wouldn't want to. I don't know your situation, and anybody who could give you an answer to those from here, it just isn't being honest with you. But I would like you to notice whether you can answer them all. Can you say out loud which account your money comes out of first? Do you know whether that was chosen or whether it was just where somebody set it up years ago? If the answer is, well, I'm really not sure, that's exactly why I'm asking. Not one of those feels like a decision, and that's the whole problem. They don't arrive at a counter. So the $80 dinner gets the scrutiny, and the $80,000 decision doesn't get looked at once. And I'd like to be really clear about something, because I'm not knocking anybody's advisor here, but most of the people I run across in this business are good at what they do. The question was never whether they're good at their job. It's whether anybody has ever asked to look at all of those pieces at the same time against a life that may run 30 more years. And very often, nobody has been responsible for looking at the whole picture together. Now, if you have a retirement projection that's sitting in a drawer somewhere, there are two things on it that are worth going through and looking at. Neither one of them is the rate of return. That's the one everybody argues about. It's two other numbers, and most folks have never looked at either. And I'll tell you what they are in a moment. Before I do that, let me offer you something. It's my book, Retire Financially Fit. And chapter 6 is the one that I want you to turn to. That's where I go through what people do when the money has to stretch further than they had planned, and which of those options are actually available at 75 as opposed to 65. So after the show, I want you to call 800-883-1518 and ask them to send you a copy. It's complimentary and will even pay the postage. Or you can go to retirefinanciallyfit.com, and you can order it there as well. But right now, I want you to stay with me because I still owe you those two numbers. The first one is the age it runs to. A projection stops somewhere. Whatever it says, the numbers on that page are only figured up to wherever it stops. That doesn't mean something goes wrong after that age. It simply means that the projection didn't calculate beyond it. So go look at yours. What's the last age that's on it? And it's usually on the first page or the last one, and it may be small. If you can't find it, that's a fine thing to call and ask about. If you're driving, I want you to do this when you get home. Get it out of the drawer. Some of them run to 90 or past it, and if yours does, good. Some stop at a good deal earlier. They're not all the same, and I haven't seen yours, so I want you to go look. Now, the second number is the inflation that they used. It's on there somewhere. Sometimes it's in small print at the bottom, and it makes an enormous difference over 30 years. Some projections assume your spending holds steady. Some raise it every year. Those two produce very different answers from the same money. Don't assume which one you've got. You need to look. 3% and 1% are both defensible assumptions, and over 30 years, they give you very different answers. And if you can't find it anywhere on the page, well, that's an answer too. You need to call whoever gave it to you and ask what they used. Write the number down when they tell you, so you'll want to know it the next time somebody shows you a projection. Let me put a number on why that matters. Say you need $5,000 a month, and that's comfortable for you today. Now, let's say inflation runs 3% a year for 25 years. That's an assumption. And I'm telling you, it's an assumption. Some years it's been less, and you've seen years it was a great deal more. At 3%, that same $5,000 buys you a little under $2,500 worth of what it buys today. Same monthly check, but it buys about half as much. And nothing went wrong in that example. No crash, no emergency, no mistake by anybody. Just 25 years of inflation doing what inflation does. So a plan that hands you the same amount every year isn't holding steady. It's shrinking. It's shrinking slowly enough that you don't feel it in any particular year, and you may not be able to say what changed because nothing did. Now somebody listening is thinking, well, we just adjust as we go. We always have. And I believe you. Most of the people I talk with have adjusted their way through 40 years of life and done a fine job about it. But adjusting takes two things. It takes somewhere to adjust from, and it takes time to do it in. At 68, you have both. You can work a little or move something or wait a couple of years on a decision. Those are real options, and they work. At 88, you may have far fewer options, and some of them may not be yours to choose. So when we say we'll adjust as we go, what we generally mean is we'll adjust while we still can. And the trouble is that the shortfall doesn't show up while you still can. It shows up later. That's the nature of the thing. And your spending can change as you get older. Because the spending in a long life is not one straight line. It moves. The travel generally comes down. The restaurants come down. And at some point, the second car goes. And that's real money. But help can go up, and help is the expensive one. Somebody to clean, somebody to drive you, somebody in the house a few hours a day, and then more hours than that. Health costs can go up right along with all of this. So spending doesn't necessarily keep falling. And for a lot of people, it comes down for a while, and then it rises again later. And the later part is the part that's hard to cut. Over 30 years can add up to real money. Now, put the two together. Because this is the part that matters. If your projection stops too early, and it also assumes your spending stays flat, those two assumptions work against you in the same direction. Neither one cancels the other out. The flat line can understate what the later years cost, and an early ending age leaves those years off the page altogether. So the most expensive years may be the ones that were never figured. And the years that are included may not reflect what things will actually cost. That's how a plan can look healthy and still not be built for a long life. Not because anybody was careless with it, but because of two lines that never got questioned. So let me come back around to careful. You decided to be careful. You may have given something up to do it, a trip, something for the grandkids, something you could have enjoyed. And I'd ask you plainly, what did you get for it? You don't know whether you gave up enough. You don't know whether you gave up more than you needed to, and there's no way to find out because you were never given a number to measure it against. And I'd rather you were careful about one specific thing for one specific reason with a number attached to it. That usually costs less than being careful about everything. And you'd know when you could stop, which right now, you don't. If you've got one of those projections in a drawer, go find the last age on it. And if you can't tell where it stops or you're realizing you never really looked at the assumptions behind it, that's worth finding out. And the first step is a discovery call. 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Now, back in the first segment, I told you there was one more piece to all of this, the biggest one. I said the number that matters isn't yours. 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
13: 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Before the break, I told you the number that matters may not be yours. And let me explain what I mean. So here it is. If there are two of you, your own life expectancy isn't really the number that I'm most interested in. And I know that sounds a little strange, really, to say that after I spent 20 minutes on those tables a little bit earlier. But here's why. Think about this for a second. The money doesn't stop working when one of you is gone. It keeps right on working for the other one. So the plan can't be built around just one life. It has to account for whichever one of you lives longer. And that changes the math considerably. I told you 1 in 4 men who reach 65 will see 90. 1 in 3 women. Now put 2 people in the same house. The chance that at least one of you gets there is meaningfully higher than the chance of either of you alone. When there are 2 of you, the odds that one of you lives that long go up. For a great many couples listening right now, it's better than a coin flip that somebody in your house sees 90. A lot of husbands assume they'll go first, and statistically, that may well happen. And I'm not going to tell a man he's wrong about that. But then I want to know, what does her retirement look like after you're gone? What's the income? Where does it come from? Is it enough? And that's a question many couples have never actually worked through together. And it's a fair question to ask whether you're both sitting there to answer it. I'd rather the two of you work it out over coffee than have one of you work it out alone later on. The problem is when the plan gets built around the shorter of the two lives. The one who lives longer is the one who has to live with that mistake. Is that true in your house? You'll know. And I'd say the same thing the other direction, because it isn't always the husband. I've talked with plenty of wives who assumed the finances were something he handled and that it all would work itself out. It doesn't work that way in either direction. And I want to be careful about what I'm saying and what I'm not. I'm not talking about what happens financially when somebody dies. That's a whole hour of its own, and we've spent one on it already. I'm talking about something narrower, and I think more overlooked. How many years does this money have to do its job? And the honest answer for most married couples is longer than either of you have ever pictured on your own. This is how people actually run it in their heads. He thinks about his number. She thinks about hers. Neither of them has ever thought about the household's number, which is the one that ends up mattering. And the two haven't been put side by side and looked at together. What has to be true in the year one of you turns 94? Now, if you're on your own listening to this, this still matters to you. In some ways, it may matter even more because you don't have the second person. And a lot of what quietly holds a long life together in a marriage is that there are two of you. Two people watching the mail. Two people noticing when something's not right. One of you drives at night. The other one does the taxes. When there's only one, all of that has to come from somewhere else. And most of it has to be arranged in advance. And I'm not saying really any of this to sound bleak. It simply needs to be part of the planning. But it does need somebody to have thought about it. Now, I said in the first segment that most people haven't been asked how long this has to last. The household version of that question gets asked even less. So if you're married, check this. Make sure both of your lives are actually being figured, not one age in one box. Ask whoever put your numbers together whether the plan runs on both of you and how long it runs for each. That's a fair question, and it should have a straight answer. Write down what they tell you. And if the answer is that it runs on one of you, ask what it looks like run on the other one. You may get two very different pages back. That difference is the thing to look at and ask what age each one runs to, because they may not run to the same age. If one page stops at 88
15: 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It's complimentary and we'll pay the postage. Now, I don't want you to go anywhere right now. You can do that after the show. Okay, what does it actually take for the money to work for 30 years? And I'm going to give you the shape of it, not a recommendation for your specific situation. I can't do that over the radio here. I've never seen your situation, and so I'm not going to pretend that I have. But there are a few things that I want to be true, and you can hold your own picture up against them. So the first one, some part of the income has to be the kind that doesn't stop. Now, the kind that lasts a long time, the kind that doesn't stop. Those aren't the same thing. Savings can last a long time, but they still have a limit. Income that continues for life works very differently when you're in your 90s. For most people, the biggest piece of that is Social Security, which is why when you start it is a bigger decision than people treat it as. It keeps coming as long as you're here, and it goes up as things get more expensive. And for a married couple, there's a second piece. When one of you is gone, one of the two checks stops. Which one stops and which one keeps coming? That depends a great deal on decisions that you made earlier on. And I'm not going to work that out on the radio either because it depends on your ages, your work records, and your situation. But know that it's a decision and not a formality. Second, whatever's left has to be invested for a job that's 30 years long. And I'd say this as plainly as I can. When people get nervous about the stock market, some move everything to the safest thing that they can find and call that protecting themselves. And I understand the impulse. I just want them to see what the costs across 30 years, because being too conservative can create its own risk over a 30-year retirement, especially if your money doesn't keep up with inflation. The risk of losing money in a year is real. The risk of your money not keeping up for 3 decades is also real. You can't eliminate every risk. The goal is to understand which risk you're taking and manage them deliberately. And that's a real decision that ought to be made on purpose. And this is the one from the first segment. If you stopped paying attention to your money for 3 years, what would happen to it? Some people can answer that and the answer is fine. Some can answer it and the answer isn't. Would the bills get paid? Would anything need a decision that nobody was there to make? And if you've never thought about it, that's the one I'd start with, because whatever you've built has to keep working through years when you're not the one watching it. Now, here's the part that people don't particularly like talking about. To find any of this out, you have to run the numbers far enough out to account for a longer life, which means saying out loud in front of the person you married that one of you is going to be here without the other one. And that's not an easy conversation, and I understand that. I've watched people put it off for years. So here's the question I want the two of you to answer. If one of us is gone, what happens to the other one's income? Not roughly, what happens to it? Which checks stop? Which ones keep coming? And what the number is at the end of all of this? The pension is worth asking about specifically. Some keep paying a survivor and some stop the day the retiree does. And that was chosen years ago on a form. Write down your best estimate if you need to. It doesn't have to be exact to the dollar. But if neither of you can get within a few hundred dollars of it, that's worth knowing. And then the second one, does the person who's left know where everything is and who to call? Not in general terms, the accounts, the passwords, the name of a person who picks up the phone, and where the documents are. Not that they exist, where they physically are, in what drawer, in what building. If the answer is a filing cabinet somewhere in the basement, go stand in front of it together this weekend and open the drawer. That's it. Those are the two. You can do both of them this week. Neither one takes an appointment and neither one costs a penny. Neither one asks you to decide anything today. They simply tell you whether the two of you know the answers. And I'm going to tell you why I think about it this way. My dad was an organized man. He handled things. He didn't leave loose ends for anybody. And that was true of him long before there was any reason for it to matter. He got his affairs in order, the documents, the paperwork, all of it. And then he got sick. And then he was gone. And my mother is still here. She's on her own. But she lives in her own home. She still drives. She has not had to ask any of us for any money. That was set up a long time ago by Dad. And I don't believe he was planning for this many years. I think he was just being who he was. He was someone who took care of things and he made sure that they were in order. It has to hold up a lot longer than I suspect either of them figured on. And it has. So back where we started, you don't get to know how long this has to last. If there are two of you, you don't even know whose life we're talking about, which is exactly why it can't be a guess. So let me tell you what I'd like you to find out, and you can't find it out from the radio. Not how long you'll live, because nobody can tell you that, but whether your money holds up if one of you is here at 94. And if you don't know that, neither of us knows whether the plan works. And if you don't know the answer to that, maybe we should talk. The first step is a discovery call. 800-883-1518. 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
15: 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Give me your first name and the town you're in, and if we read yours on the air, we'll send you something for your trouble. Now, I spent three segments today asking you to picture yourself at 92, and not one of these letters is about that. You write me about whatever is actually on your mind, and it's almost never what I had planned to talk about. And there are seven today that I'd like to get to, and I've been thinking about the last one really all week, and so I'm going to save that one for last. Now, the first one is from Lyle in Colorado Springs. Lyle writes, "My CD came due, and the new rate is about half what I was getting. The girl at the bank says they have something that pays a lot more, and I told her I'll think about it." Well, Lyle, you did exactly the right thing by saying you'd think about it. I think taking your time before you decide is exactly the right thing to do. Now, I'm not telling you what she's offering is bad because I don't know what it is. It might be perfectly fine, but I would not sign anything while you're sitting there at the bank. Whatever it is, ask her for the name of it and ask her to put it in writing, how long your money is committed for, what it costs you to get it back early. Those are two answers will tell you almost everything. Take the paper home before you decide anything. And if she won't put it on paper, well, then that's your answer right there. Because a lot of what pays more than a CD right now pays more for a reason. Usually it's that you've agreed to leave it alone for a good while, and there's a real cost if you don't. That may be fine, but it depends on whether you need that money in the next few years. And I don't know that from what you put in your letter. And Lyle, one more thing. Find out how she gets paid on this. And that's a fair question to ask anybody, including me. Anyone you're doing business with should be able to answer that clearly. One more. Ask her whether the rate she's quoting you is for the whole term or just for the first year. Those are two very different products, and they can be described with a lot of the same words. Okay, let's go to Norma in Rockrimmon. Norma writes, "Our will was done in 1998. Since then, one of our children has divorced, our name executor has passed away, and we have grandchildren who weren't born yet. My husband says it's fine because it says what we want." Well, Norma, I'd say your husband is half right. But with a document that old, I wouldn't assume. You know, it's still doing everything that you want it to do. It probably does still say what you wanted in 1998. But you just listed three things that have changed, and every one of them touches that document. Your executor died. There's been a divorce in the family, and you have grandchildren who weren't born when it was written. Now, I'm not the attorney, and whether any of that is actually a problem would depend entirely on how your documents were written. I can't tell you from right here. I wouldn't even try. But those three things together are more than enough reason for me to want somebody to actually read that document and tell you where it stands. 27 years is a long time. Take a look at what else in your life is still the same way it was in 1998. Norma, I'd have someone review it. It touches a lot of different areas, and I'd bring your husband. He's the one who thinks it's fine, so he's the one who ought to hear what's actually in it. And if you'd like some estate planning advice and some estate planning documents, we certainly can get you started here. Just give us a call, 800-883-1518. All right, we have Bernard in Widefield, and he writes, "I worked at the same company 31 years. About 60% of my 401k is in their stock. Everybody there says never sell it. I'm 66 and I'm retiring in the spring." Well, Bernard, 60%, it's a lot. And I'd want somebody looking at all of that with you and soon, because you've got a window here that closes. But I'm not going to tell you to sell it, and I'll tell you why. There are special tax rules that can apply to company stock inside a retirement plan when you leave. For some people, they may matter a great deal, and for others, they make no difference at all. Whether they'd help you depends on numbers I don't have and on rules that have changed before and can change again, so I'm not your accountant. What I will say is this: do not move that money until somebody who understands the rules has looked at it, because the order you do things can matter, and some of it can't be undone. And on everybody, they're saying never sell it. I understand their loyalty, and I actually admire it. You gave that place 31 years, but your paycheck came from that company and your retirement account came from that company for all of those years. Both your paycheck and a large part of your retirement savings depend on the same company. Now that the paycheck has stopped, the question is just whether you still want the rest of it riding on one company. And that's a fair thing to ask, and it's not being disloyal. And Bernard, find out before you retire whether that stock has to move when you leave, or whether it can stay put for a while. Some plans let you take your time and some don't. That answer alone may decide what's available to you. Three letters to go. Let me hand you something first, though. It's my book, Retire Financially Fit, and it covers a good deal of what we worked through today and a fair amount that we even didn't get to. So after the show, go to retirefinanciallyfit.com and ask for your copy. It's complimentary. We'll even pay the postage. All right, let's go to Hazel. She's in Old Colorado City. Hazel writes, my dentist says I need implants. $9,000. I always assumed Medicare would cover something like that. It doesn't. Hazel, no, it generally doesn't. You're far from the only person who found that out the expensive way. Original Medicare wasn't billed to cover routine dental work. That surprises almost everybody, and it's one of the biggest gaps people walk into. Some Medicare Advantage plans do include a dental benefit, but those benefits generally have an annual cap. And with a $9,000 dental bill, you can reach that limit pretty quickly. If you're on one of those plans, call them and ask exactly what yours covers and what the limit is before you schedule anything. Now, two more things, Hazel. Ask the dentist whether the whole $9,000 has to happen at once or whether it can be staged across two calendar years. Sometimes it can and sometimes it truly can't, so it's worth the question. And ask for the estimate in writing, broken out by piece. $9,000 is usually several numbers added together, and you're allowed to see them and ask what the alternatives are and what happens if you wait. Not because I want you to wait, but I generally rather people take care of their teeth, but I want you to know what you're choosing between. $9,000 is a lot of money, and you should understand exactly what you're paying for. Dwayne in Castle Pines. He writes, I bought an annuity 6 years ago. I read the statement, and I still can't tell what it does. Was it a mistake? Well, Dwayne, I can't tell you whether it was a mistake, and I'd be careful of anybody who just gives you a yes or a no, especially from a radio show. Annuities can be very different from one another. What you own may be excellent for your situation, or it may be a poor fit. And the word on the front of the contract doesn't tell either of us which it is. But after owning it for 6 years, you should be able to understand what you have and what it's supposed to do for you. So you can call the company using the number on your statement and ask for three things in writing. What it pays and when it starts paying. What it costs you every year, all in. And what happens if you want your money out? And then you'll have something to evaluate, which you don't have right now. And Dwayne, after 6 years, you made a decision with what you knew at the time. Just don't own it another 6 years without finding out what it is. And if you'd like me to take a look at it, I'd be happy to do so. Just give me a call, 800-883-1518. Corrine in Colorado Springs writes, I want to put money away for college for my 5 grandchildren. My daughter says I should do it all at once so it grows. I'm 73. Corrine, I wouldn't decide whether to do it all at once until I answered one question first. How much of that money do you genuinely not need? But there's a question underneath hers that she isn't asking, and it's the only one that matters first. Not how much can you spare this year, but how much is truly extra when the years we spent this whole hour talking about are accounted for? Because money that goes into a college account for a grandchild is generally not coming back to you if things get tight at 86. There are accounts built for education, and one of them may suit you fine. And that's a conversation to have with your accountant once you know the number. But get the number first. Which account you use doesn't matter until you know how much is truly extra. And Corrine, with 5 grandchildren, I'd also think through how you want to handle it fairly among them. That part deserves as much thought as the tax part. Okay, and the one that I've been holding until last, this is from Wallace in Cascade. My son asked me for $11,000 in February. I told him no. I had it, I just didn't think it would help him. He hasn't called since. My wife thinks I should have given it to him, and I keep going over it. I'm 74, and I don't have that many Februaries left. Did I get it wrong? Wallace, I don't know whether you made the right decision because I don't know what your son needed the money for. 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

0: 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The information is not intended to be used as the sole basis for financial decisions, nor should it be construed as advice designed to meet the particular needs of an individual's situation.
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9: You know, Ronald Reagan believed self-government required something that government could never replace: responsibility in the hands of the people. In his 1981 inaugural address, Reagan warned against the idea that America had become too complicated to be governed by its citizens. Reagan asked, "If no one among us is capable of governing himself, then who among us has the capacity to govern someone else?" For Reagan, limited government was not about having no government. It was about remembering where responsibility begins: with individuals, families, communities, and the people themselves. Because when government assumes every responsibility, citizens gradually surrender their own. Self-government asks more of us than dependence ever will. And freedom requires a people willing to govern themselves before asking government to do it for them.
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0: SRN News, I'm Mary Rose. President Trump is calling the arrest of five men suspected of planning a terror attack on a U.S. airbase in England fantastic news. Speaking to reporters in Chicago today, he said the group had been looking to do big damage and had been under investigation by British and U.S. authorities. British police said they made the arrest early Sunday, acting on a tip about three suspicious vehicles heading towards RAF Fairford in western England. Prime Minister Andy Burnham called the incident deeply concerning and said counterterrorism police are working to establish the full facts of the case. And Iran's foreign minister says his country is open to diplomacy but fully prepared for war to resume. He appeared on NBC's Meet the Press. This is SRN News.
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2: 100.7, the word AccuWeather forecast. Tonight, expect clouds to break with a low temperature of 53. Tomorrow, anticipate some sunshine followed by increasing clouds. It will not be as warm, reaching a high of 68 during the day with a chance of a thunderstorm in the afternoon. Tomorrow night, the area will be cloudy with the possibility of a thunderstorm, and temperatures will drop to a low of 55. I'm AccuWeather meteorologist Jason Caterina for 100.7, The Word.
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5: Here's what your focus should be on, not on success. Your focus should be on faithfulness, you see. Doing what God has told you to do, wherever it takes you. If it takes you to a palace or a prison cell, all I want to know is Jesus is with me and I'm in the center of his will. And that for me is the right place to be.
6: This is

0: Sometimes it can seem as though we're swimming against the current in our life of faith. If it isn't opposition and even persecution for what we believe, it's challenges in health or finances or relationships. How do we get through? How have others made it? Well, today on A New Beginning, Pastor Greg Laurie points to the Apostle Paul as our inspiration. We're in the book of Acts considering the trial upon trial Paul faced, but the word of encouragement that pulled him through.
1: Why don't you grab your Bibles and turn to Acts chapter 23, and the title of my message is Christ's Call to Courage. So maybe I'm talking to somebody right now that is filled with anxiety, you're filled with stress, you find yourself depressed. Well, you're not the first child of God to feel this way. Even the great apostle Paul got down at times. So we're going to look at what Jesus said and did to revive the apostle Paul in this message that I'm calling Christ's Call to Courage. In my last message from the book of Acts that was titled How to Live a Meaningful Life, we saw the apostle Paul saying goodbye to the elders of Ephesus. It was his final message to them. And he said, I want to finish my race with joy. So he began his journey and he ended up staying with the evangelist Philip, where he encountered a very colorful prophet named Agabus who bound himself up and said, this is what's going to happen to you, Paul, if you go to Jerusalem. Don't go. And Paul's saying, okay, being a little dramatic, but okay, I get the point. But I know what you're saying. So you're saying I'm going to be arrested and I'm going to be put into chains, right? Yes, that's it, Paul. Don't go. And sure enough, when he lands in Jerusalem, he is arrested and he's put in prison. And here's what happened. Here's what the Lord did to encourage his servant. Acts 23, starting in verse 9. There arose a loud outcry. And the scribes of the Pharisees party arose and protested, saying, we find no evil against this man, but if a spirit or an angel has spoken to him, let us not fight against God. Now there arose a great dissension, and the commander, fearing that Paul might be pulled to pieces by them, commanded the soldiers to go down and take him by force from among them and bring him to the barracks. And the following night the Lord stood by him and said, be of good cheer, Paul, for you've testified of me in Jerusalem, and now you're going to also bear witness in Rome. We'll stop there. So here is Paul in prison again, and the Lord says to him, Paul, be of good cheer. But actually, if we look at the original language, we find a better translation would be, have courage. And that makes a lot more sense. It's a unique phrase that is used multiple times in the Bible, each one showing a different facet of how to find courage in our lives. The first is the story of a man who was a paraplegic in Matthew 9. He was carried by his friends to Jesus. And Jesus looks at this guy who is unable to walk. And he says to him, be of good courage. Your sins are forgiven. And this is the thing we remember. The forgiveness of Christ brought courage to that man. And we can be crippled by our sins, unable to walk, unable to move, unable to do anything. You know, we fail and we say, I'm a failure. I should just stop praying. I shouldn't even read the Bible anymore or go to church. That's the devil lying to you. Jesus says, be of good courage. Your sins are forgiven you. Don't miss this point. Because I know I'm talking to somebody right now who's crippled by their sin. You don't have to be anymore. You can have a fresh start. This phrase, be of good courage, is used of a woman struggling to get to Jesus in a crowd of people. She had this physical ailment, and she reasoned, if I can touch the hem of his garment, I'll be healed. And she reaches through, and she touches him, and Jesus stops and says, who just touched me? Well, the fact is, everyone had touched him. Who touched me? He says, for I perceive that power has gone out of me. And there's a woman, and he says to her, be of good courage. You are made whole. So in this particular case, it was his power that gave her courage. And a lot of times we're afraid to share our faith. We're afraid to speak up for what we believe. But there's a promise in the beginning of the book of Acts that we all looked at together, where it says, you shall receive power after the Holy Spirit has come upon you to be witnesses for me. That same power that was given to the first century, causing them to turn their world upside down, is available for us today in the 21st century to turn our world upside down. His power gives courage. Number three, the third time this phrase is used is when the disciples are on the storm-tossed Sea of Galilee, and they thought they were going to drown. And suddenly they see some form coming to them, walking on the water, and they thought it was a ghost. But it wasn't Casper, it was Christ coming to them. And what does Jesus say to them? He says, be of good courage, it is me, don't be afraid. So let's review. His presence gives courage. His forgiveness gives courage. His power gives courage. And then here's another point. God knew where Paul was and why he was there. That brought courage as well. Paul, Jesus is saying, buddy, I know you're here, and I'm here with you. I'm standing by your side, because Paul's probably second-guessing his decision. And sometimes we feel like, oh, God's forgotten about me. No, never. He always is aware of us. And Paul's in this jail cell. And I'm sure he would have liked to have just got out of that jail cell. I had a lady come up to me this morning before the service started, because we have a little meeting of our volunteers that serve us just because they love you. And they're out there helping you park your car, taking care of your children, helping you find a seat and all that. And so they have a little time where they pray and hear a little message. And afterwards, a lady came up and said she has a cousin that's in prison who watches me in prison. And so I said, let's make a video for him. And so we made this little video, and I just said to her cousin, you know, Jesus is there with you, and he says to you, be of good courage. And when you get out of that prison, walk with the Lord and serve the Lord. And you know, maybe I'm talking to somebody who is literally in a prison cell right now, because people watch us online literally all around the world. Or maybe it's a different kind of prison cell. It might be the prison of a hospital bed. You wish you could get up and walk out, but you can't. But Jesus says, hey, be courageous. I'm aware of the suffering you're going through. It could be a prison cell of mourning. You've lost a loved one through death. But the Lord is with you, and he understands what you are facing. Hebrews 4:16 says, we do not have a high priest who cannot sympathize with our weaknesses. He was on all points tested as we are, yet without sin. So let us therefore come boldly under the throne of grace and obtain mercy to help in time of need.
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1: You know, I've heard people describe a trip to Israel as seeing the Bible actually come to life. 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
1: Now, here's another thing. Paul didn't know what was going on the outside. But the fact is, there were 40 men who had taken an oath to not eat or drink until they killed Paul. Wow. Sometimes ignorance is bliss. I'm glad I don't know of any plot against my life. I'm glad I don't know of every person that dislikes me and says something about me. I'm glad I don't know all these things, frankly. And it's good Paul didn't know this, because that would have been a pretty stressful thing to think about 40 guys who had taken an oath and said they wouldn't eat until they killed Paul. So you have a bunch of hangry murderers. Not a good thing. But he didn't know that. You know, in the military, they have a phrase they use. The phrase is, it's on a need-to-know basis. God gives us what we need to know on a need-to-know basis. But here's something Jesus says. Be of good courage, Paul, verse 11, for as you've testified for me in Jerusalem, you'll bear witness in Rome. In other words, Paul, you're going to get out of this prison cell and you're going to Rome. So here's the takeaway truth. Paul, I have a future for you. And God has a future for all of us as well. Now, of course, if we're honest, we'd have to say that it didn't seem like a great outcome, because ultimately, according to church tradition, Paul was martyred by beheading after he appeared to Caesar at some point. But we would say that was some kind of failure. Well, what is a failure? What is a success? I suggest to you that things we think are successes right now may be understood as failures later. And some things you think are a failure now will turn out to be a success later. Here's what your focus should be on. Not on success. Your focus should be on faithfulness, you see. Doing what God has told you to do, wherever it takes you. If it takes you to a palace or a prison cell, if it takes you to the top or it takes you to the bottom, all I want to know is Jesus is with me and I'm in the center of his will, and that for me is the right place to be, for all of us to be. Because in that final day, the Lord does not say, well done, good and successful servant. He says, well done, good and what? Faithful servant. So our objective is to be faithful and obedient to the will of God. I know I quote this verse a lot, but I'm slightly obsessed with it. Jeremiah 29:11, the Lord says, I know the thoughts that I think towards you, says the Lord, thoughts of peace and not of evil, to give you a future and a hope. I gave my son Christopher a watch on his 21st birthday. It was my watch. I gave it to him. And I had that verse inscribed on the back of the watch. But as you know, he died in a tragic automobile accident. I was given a plastic bag after he died with his belongings, including his wallet and that watch. And I took that watch out of the bag and I looked at it. And I looked at that inscription. And I thought, where's the future and hope now? And it would take some time for me to process that and realize that Christopher had run his race, he had finished his course, and he had been faithful, and I'm running my race as you are running yours. And here's the ultimate future and a hope. It doesn't mean everything is always going to turn out the way we want it to turn out. But what it does mean is one day we will be in the presence of God. That's the ultimate future and hope for every Christian. It's a win-win situation. That's why we want to live our lives in obedience to him, because we never know when that day will come. So be courageous, the Lord says to Paul, and he says it to us as well. Remember what brought courage to Paul's heart. Number one, he was not alone. Number two, God knew where he was and why he was there. Thirdly, God had a future for Paul. And as I said, God has a future for all of us. Maybe I'm talking to somebody right now that is gripped with fear and worry. And the words of Jesus to you are, don't be afraid, be of good courage. I can't think of a greater example of courage than Jesus himself when he went and died on the cross for the sins of humanity. He laid his life down. It was raw physical courage as he endured the beating and the scourging, and then ultimately the crucifixion. But he also withstood the withering criticisms and the harsh treatment, and even temporarily being separated from his father as he bore the sin of the world. But here's a verse that pulls it all together and it applies it in our life. Hebrews 12, it says, we should look to Jesus, the author and finisher of our faith, who for the joy that was set before him endured the cross, despising the shame, and now sat down on the right hand of God. And then it says, for consider him who endured such hostility from sinners against himself, lest you become weary and discouraged in your souls. So if you're discouraged, if you're weary, look to Jesus. Remember what he did for you. And remember that he is with you and you are not alone. Do you feel perplexed and scared? Jesus says, be of good courage. Don't be afraid. And maybe I'm talking to somebody that doesn't have Jesus in their life right now. And that's why it's so hard for you at this moment in time. Well, of course, Jesus didn't stay on that cross. They put him in a tomb and he rose again 3 days later. It changed everything. And it can change you. He came out of an empty tomb to fill your empty heart. He stands at the door of your life and he knocks and he says, if you'll hear his voice and open the door, he will come in. And I want to close by giving you an opportunity to ask Christ to come into your pain, come into your suffering, or come into your life that's going relatively well right now. And that's great. But sooner or later, this life that we're all living will come to an end. And then there's the afterlife. And we decide in this life where we will spend the afterlife. So let's all make sure that we're ready for heaven. Let's pray together. Father, I pray for everybody that is here and those that are watching and wherever they are. If they don't know Jesus, if you don't live in their heart yet, let this be the moment they believe, the moment they turn from darkness to light, from the power of Satan to the power of God. Let this be the moment they believe in Jesus. So I pray that you will help them make that decision. And as our heads are bowed and we're praying, if you want Jesus to come into your life, if you want him to forgive you of your sin, if you want to know that you'll go to heaven when you die, why don't you just pray this prayer after me? And you could pray it out loud if you like. You can pray it in the quietness of your heart if you choose to. But just pray this prayer after me now. Lord Jesus, I know that I'm a sinner, but I know that you're the Savior who died on that cross for me. I turn from my sin and I receive you into my life and I choose to follow you from this moment forward. In Jesus' name I pray. Amen.

0: 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All right, a very important question, Pastor Greg. Are you ready?
1: Mm-hmm.
0: Okay. Historians, scientists, engineers, married couples have asked this question. When replacing the toilet paper roll, should the new roll spill off the front like a waterfall or off the back like a mullet? Waterfall or mullet?
1: Well, I've never heard it described that way. Well, being a man who formerly had a mullet, but mine was more of a skullet. Let me explain.
0: Skullet.
1: I was losing my hair in my late 30s. So I started doing a comb over. That's where you grow your hair out extra long and you comb it over to pretend you have hair, but you're fully no one, by the way. But then it was also a time when the mullet was popular. So I grew my hair out long in the back, hence the skullet. But coming back to your question, I think it should be the waterfall over the mullet. I prefer that myself.
0: Okay.
1: I've never really thought about it, but when I put a new roll of toilet paper on the device, the spindle, the toilet paper holder, whatever you call it, I always have it coming over, not under.
0: Okay.
1: What on earth does this have to do with anything, Dave? What's going on?
0: Okay. There aren't just two thoughts on that subject. There's actually a third group.
1: Okay.
0: The third group are the people who use up the last square and then leave an empty cardboard tube
1: for somebody else to deal with.
0: The somebody else excuse.
1: That may be a sin. I'm not sure. It could be a sin.
0: It may be. You know, we're listener supported, but there are some people that leave that to somebody else. And we'd invite everyone to have a part, wouldn't we?
1: That's right. And so we're encouraging people to help us be ready for the next opportunity, the next place we can reach, the next group we can reach out to, the next soul we can bring the gospel to. You know, the cool thing about radio is it's a very personal medium. As an avid listener to Christian radio and as someone that's involved in producing a program, I feel there's an intimacy in radio that you don't have on television or in a podcast, and I'm not sure why. 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I love Christian radio. I'm a strong believer in it, and some of us do listen to us on their phones or online, you know, in our streaming version, but it's the same thing. And I feel you can reach people in a unique way through this audio-only medium. And so we want to continue to be on the cutting edge and reach as many people as possible. We've never been afraid to adopt new technologies. In fact, we like to try to lead the way when possible. But we want you to stand with us and help us continue to teach the Bible. You know, we do that every day on our broadcast, A New Beginning. But also, and this is somewhat unique to our broadcast, preach the gospel. Now, others do that as well. But here's what's super unique to our ministry, throw the net. And by throw the net, I mean we give people an opportunity to pray and accept Christ. You might wonder, does anyone ever pray with you when you do that? Oh, yes, they do. Thousands do. every year. And I've had people come up to me and tell me their stories. You know, I prayed with you over the radio and gave my life to Jesus Christ. One guy came up to me once and said, I was listening to you in my car driving down the freeway, and you said, let's pray. So I pulled over to the side of the road so I could pray.
0: Wow.
1: Smart guy. So I believe that this is a powerful platform. And I believe you do, too, because obviously you're listening right now. 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
8: Today, near an air base the U.S. military has been using to facilitate strikes on Iran. President Trump was asked about the arrests on Sunday.
9: The arrest in the U.K. was fantastic. Working with Britain, it was an amazing job. We had them under investigation. They were looking to do big damage to our force.
8: Thousands of flights have been disrupted as a powerful nor'easter slams the East Coast. The National Weather Service says the slow-moving storm is expected to dump more heavy rain and create dangerous surf conditions from New Jersey to New England through tonight. Forecasters expect the storm's intensity to weaken. 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
11: For 100.7, the word AccuWeather forecast. Tonight, expect clouds to break with a low temperature of 53. Tomorrow, anticipate some sunshine followed by increasing clouds. It will not be as warm, reaching a high of 68 during the day with a chance of a thunderstorm in the afternoon. Tomorrow night, the area will be cloudy with the possibility of a thunderstorm, and temperatures will drop to a low of 55. I'm AccuWeather meteorologist Jason Caterina for 100.7, The Word.
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0: No matter our age or status in life, all of us answer to someone. And it's our responsibility to submit to authority, even when we disagree, even when we don't feel like it. Well, today on Insight for Living, Chuck Swindoll is teaching from 1 Samuel chapter 15. In this passage, King Saul decided to refashion a command he received from God. The consequences for his rebellion were devastating. In the event that you missed any of the last program, we'll begin with helpful highlights. Chuck titled his message, Strengthening Your Grip on Authority.
1: I am addressing the spirit of our age that is a growing sense of defiance and resistance to submission. And if you have had to confront one of your employees lately, then you understand what defiance is all about. None of this, of course, is new. Not at all. In fact, if you trace it back to the origin, you won't go back to your home or the home before yours, your grandparents' home. You'll go way back to the first home. You'll go way back in Genesis, where I'd like to have you turn. Chapter 4, the first family, with their firstborn, born in Adam's image. A young man with the name of Cain had a brother named Abel. Both of them brought an offering to the Lord of a different kind. God had made it clear what kind they were to bring. Cain brought the kind he wanted to bring. Abel brought the kind God wanted him to bring. And God rejected Cain's offering. Of course, it was the wrong kind. And of all things, you would think God is in the wrong because Cain got mad. Chapter 4, verse 6. The Lord said to Cain, "Why are you angry?" We've often put the emphasis on the last word. I think the emphasis is on the pronoun. You have no reason to be angry. I am the one that has reason to be angry. I told you what to do and you didn't do it. Why are you angry? And I love the next statement. Why has your countenance fallen? If you do well, will not your countenance be lifted up? Implied affirmative answer. We're told in our day not to do something until you feel like it. And then when you feel like it, you will be able to obey. But this says nothing about feeling. It says, Cain, do what is right and you'll have a better attitude in life. Your countenance will be transformed. If you do well, will not your countenance be lifted up? And if you do not do well, please follow the line, sin is crouching at the door. That is a vivid illustration of the rebellious heart. And then he adds, its desire is for you, but you must master it. We are not victims of our passions. We are victors. There is sufficient control in the heart of man to hold back, to resist that nature. There is all the power that's needed to say no when the rebel in us wants to say yes. But it mastered Cain. He murdered his brother. You know the story. He took his life, and in a hasty moment, he buried him in a shallow grave, covered it over, and walked away as if to say, out of sight, out of mind. And God stopped him. Verse 9, and he said, where is Abel, your brother? Watch carefully. You will see in living color defiance and rebellion. He said, I do not know. Am I my brother's keeper? The Living Bible, how should I know? Am I supposed to keep track of him wherever he goes? Get off my case, God. You want my brother? You find him. That's rebellion. Sin once crouched. Sin has now pounced. defiant attitude clearly evident not only in Cain's words, but I am confident in the tone of his voice. You calling me into question? 1 Samuel chapter 15 will support all evidence needed and provide for us an objective case in point, much clearer than that of Cain. For here we study the life of a man who, in many ways, was himself an authority. The memorable scenario of chapter 15 of the book of 1 Samuel has a background that's interesting. I think of Saul, the king, as being the batter at the plate. The bases are loaded, but his count is full, and he's in a batting slump. He's already struck twice at that ball, and there's only one more pitch coming. The first strike was in chapter 13, where he hurried and offered up an offering to God. That was not his place to do it. The priests offered up the offerings, not a king. But you see, Saul is a self-willed man, and he hasn't got time to wait for that priest to show up. Let's get the job done. And in a quiet sense of rebellion, he offered up his own offering. Chapter 13, God didn't like it. Chapter 14, he makes a rash vow. Stupid statement falls out of the king's mouth, and it almost takes the life of his son. Strike two. And now God graciously, like a sympathetic pitcher, doesn't send him a curve, doesn't send him a screwball, doesn't even send a sinker across the plate. He just sends a nice, slow, simple pitch that any batter that's worth his salt can knock out of the stadium. But it's saying, you swing out this time, you're off the team. Chapter 15 is the final strike. God makes it very clear what he wants from his king, Saul. He speaks through the voice of Samuel the prophet. The Lord sent me to anoint you as king over his people, over Israel. Now therefore listen to the words of the Lord. I will punish Amalek for what he did to Israel. Let me fill you in quickly. Amalek is the most ancient of all the heathen tribes that attacked the people of Israel after the Exodus. And God, who takes vengeance on those that stand against his people, never forgot Amalek. So that now that they are a strong nation with their own flag and their own king, God says to him, the king, let's go back and let's straighten up the record. They don't get away with it without paying the consequence. Go back and annihilate Amalek. Verse 3. Go, strike Amalek. Now mark the words carefully in your mind. Utterly destroy all that he has. Do not spare him. Put to death both man and woman, child and infant, ox and sheep, camel and donkey. Is that clear? I mean, if you had heard a prophet say that to you, do you think that you could somehow log in your mind sort of what God wanted? Why, of course. It isn't difficult. It isn't vague. It isn't even complicated. Go and annihilate what remains of that nation. Ask no questions. Do as I say. It's clear. Verse 7. Saul rolls up his sleeves and with his army, he moves into the Amalekite country, and from Havilah all the way to Shur, he wipes them out. Or does he? Well, I think we're going to find in the verses that follow four very obvious characteristics of a rebel heart. I don't want you to miss them. These are the characteristics of a heart that is in rebellion against authority. In this case, God. In another case, an employer. In another case, a professor. In another case, yet, even God himself. We read, he captured Agag. Wait a minute. I thought we just read, utterly destroy all. What in the world is he doing capturing? Good question. But you see, rebels are like that. They rewrite the record so that it reads like they want it to read. They got other reasons. As a matter of fact, the first characteristic is here. Defiance against authority to accomplish one's own desires. I mean, after all, God, I have desires that I want to see fulfilled, and if I kill them all, that won't get fulfilled. So I have a defiance against authority to accomplish my own desires. He captures Agag, the king, the Amalekites, alive. Well, he utterly destroys all the people with the edge of the sword, but Saul and the people spared Agag. The writer wants to be sure we understand here that there has been compromise with the plan. He did not kill all. He spared Agag. And if you keep reading, the best of the sheep, the oxen, the fatlings, the lambs, and all that was good. Why didn't he kill them? Keep reading. They were not willing to destroy them utterly. There's your answer. I don't want to do it. The rebel says, I don't want to hear what you have to say. I don't want to do what you told me to do. Whether the rebel is age 4 or age 40 or age 84. I don't want to do it. I don't wish to do what you said. I take issue with it because I have other desires, and if I do what you say, I can't get my desire fulfilled. Strong preaching, hard words, but we know that it's true. Ladies and gentlemen, it is not being said in our day. You will not find this said over the tube. You will not read it in magazines today. This is a clear-cut case of a rebel heart, defiance against authority to accomplish his own desires. Years ago, my wife and I had the privilege of having supper with an astronaut. I'd never sat near one. I thought they had halos that glowed, but he doesn't. He's a very real guy. He's Brigadier General Charles Duke, who drove the rover on Apollo 16, the mission that reached the lunar surface. I asked, what was it like? And I'm sure he's been asked that dozens of times. And he said, I felt like a kid with a new toy, kicking my toes in the moon dust. And they even had little Olympics up there where he squatted down low and he jumped up and he jumped 5, maybe 6 feet off the lunar surface. Of course, he landed on his back and they saw it at NASA. I said, did they have anything to say to you at NASA? He said, yes, they had a few things to say to me when I got back. It was touch and go sometime. I mean, they operate under a very close tolerance. For example, I said, did you have plenty of fuel? He said, oh, we were heavy on fuel when we landed. We had a minute left on fuel. Well, if I'm going to go to the moon and I have 1 minute left before I can touch down on that baby, I would say I'm getting pretty close. But he said, no, one of the missions had 15 seconds left. And when you get to close to a guy like that, you begin to hear things like, we do what we're told to do up there. I mean, NASA says it, and we do it. And they say it's time to come in, boys. They don't play out there on the baseball field any longer. They come on home. I said, well, couldn't you ever just say, I'm going to do what I want to do? He said, sure. And I would not come back to Earth. I got the distinct impression that a rebellious spirit has no place in a spacesuit on the moon. We don't want rebels that are astronauts. We want very cooperative men who say, yes, sir, right, check, roger, got it. We like that. That's all God asks. That's all he asks. It's not complicated. We complicate it when we say, but don't you really mean, and not yet. And later on, and no. Well, strike three. God saw him swing, and he spoke to Samuel, and he said, verse 11, I regret that I have made Saul king, for he has turned back from following me and has not carried out my commands. And Samuel was distressed. It says he cried out to the Lord all night. There is no lack of compassion here. Here is a compassionate, broken-hearted prophet who had told the king, look, this is your last chance, man. God says annihilate the Amalekites. Don't mess around. Kill them. And when he heard that he hadn't killed them, his heart was broken. By the way, don't tell me that voices of authority lack compassion at all times. There are times that the authority is absolutely grieved beyond words when there has been rebellion. I find that God's heart is broken when we break with his command. I read of the grieving of the Holy Spirit. I read that my Father's heart is soft and tender toward me. That he tells me what is for my own good. He doesn't stand with a club over my head ready to crack me at every break. Samuel's grieving, but he has to obey. Unlike Saul, he does what God says. Verse 12, he rose early in the morning to meet Saul, and it was told Samuel, saying, Saul came to Carmel, and behold, he set up a monument for himself, then turned and proceeded down to Gilgal. Now follow along with verse 13. Samuel came to Saul. We're ready for the second characteristic of a rebel heart. He came to Saul, and Saul said to him, blessed are you of the Lord. That's quite a greeting. God bless you, Samuel, for I have carried out the command of the Lord. I have circled in my Bible, verse 13, I have carried out. And I've got an arrow that goes up to verse 11 that says, God's word, he has not carried out my commands. Isn't that remarkable? That God could see so clearly, and Samuel, without asking for any evidence, could see clearly what had happened. But when he saw his king friend face to face, Saul's response was, God bless you, Samuel. I've done just what God asked me to do. Presents the second characteristic, rationalization and cover up to excuse sinful actions. Rationalization and cover up to excuse sinful actions. I've really done what the Lord wanted me to do. Actually, I didn't do it quite the way he said it, but I'm doing exactly what he has in mind. I've just interpreted it differently. I've seen this too many times to forget it. In fact, I've acted it out on occasion. Made a list of some of the things that we say to rationalize around it. If others only knew where I'm coming from, they'd understand. Certainly God understands. He's a God of grace. And God will forgive. He forgives and forgets all my wrong. And, oh, I'm only human. No one's perfect compared to I'm doing pretty good. And I prayed about this, and this is really what God has been asking me to do. And the scripture has a cultural context. You can't read it that literally today. I read this past week, quote, excuses can be lies packed into the skin of reason. The rebellious mentality will never run out of ways to excuse wrong. You see, you have to live with yourself, so you have to rewrite the rule book to get rid of the guilt. We accommodate our lives with a new theology so that we think through what God really meant. And we restate it so we not only can live with ourselves, but others won't frown when they look in our direction. Webster says, rationalization is to provide plausible but untrue reasons for conduct. To attribute one's actions to rational motives without analysis of true motives. Well, that's good. That's what he does. Now, after saying, I have carried out the command of the Lord, I appreciate Samuel's very rational response. It's rather empirical. He says, oh, what meaneth the bleating of the sheep in my ears? I love that answer. I mean, back behind Saul's words is this, I've killed them all. What in the world am I hearing in the background if you have killed them all? He knew better than that. Samuel said, "Look around. How come the dead are living and making noises out of their throats?" When facing wrong, you stay with the simple, hard facts. You're not intimidated by the rationalization. Samuel hadn't misread. It had been a clear pitch right over the plate. And Saul said, you ready for this one? Characteristic number three, defensiveness when confronted with the truth. Saul said, they have brought them from the Amalekites, for the people spared the best of the sheep and oxen to a sacrifice to the Lord your God. That's why we have those sheep here. Well, we picked them out very carefully, Samuel. You can't believe how tough a job that was. We looked closely, we examined them, and we got the very finest we could find of all of those sheep, because that would make the most marvelous aroma that would sweep the gates of heaven. What a day it'll be when we make this sacrifice to God. Defensiveness, defensiveness. I confess to you that something in Saul's life had cultivated that whole kind of mentality. I personally wish I knew more of his background. He didn't learn to rebel there between Havilah and Shur. He learned it years ago. Well, enough of the defensiveness. I love the way it reads in verse 16. Samuel said to Saul, "Wait." Now, that is a very nice biblical term. The Hebrew is an interesting root. It's the term that means to go back, and I guess we would say back off or shut up. No more excuses. Knock it off, Saul. It's time for you to listen. And he spoke directly into the face of this rebel, and he said, "Let me tell you what the Lord said to me last night." And you've read it so many times. "Go and utterly destroy the sinners, and you haven't done it. Take no one captive, and you've done that." And after that confrontation, there is yet one more characteristic: resistance to accountability when wrong has been committed. Saul said to Samuel, "I did obey the voice of the Lord." Look at that, resistance to accountability when wrong has been committed. You got it all wrong, Samuel. I wanted to do what was right, but those people, they kept coming across with this sacrifice idea. And, well, I've just brought Agag back, and we've utterly destroyed all the others. I mean, what more could you ask? What more could I ask? All of them.

0: hang on to your seat, for rebellion is as the sin of divination. The Living Bible reads, rebellion is as bad as the sin of witchcraft.
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6: With SRN News, I'm Mary Rose. President Trump is calling the arrest of five men suspected of planning a terror attack on a U.S. airbase in England fantastic news. Speaking to reporters in Chicago today, he said the group had been looking to do big damage and had been under investigation by British and U.S. authorities. British police said they made the arrest early Sunday, acting on a tip about three suspicious vehicles heading towards RAF Fairford in western England. Prime Minister Andy Burnham called the incident deeply concerning and said counterterrorism police are working to establish